0: Our Lord Jesus prayed for the unity of the church. This oneness in the truth has joined believers across time and space, forming the mystical body of Christ.
1: The body of Christ could refer to Jesus's physical body he still has in glory in heaven. The body of Christ could refer to the Eucharist, but the body of Christ also refers to the church.
2: Father, I pray that they may be one as we are one, as you and I are one. This is the desire of Christ himself. So we can't simply set this aside. 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

0: In the sixth month, the angel Gabriel was sent from God to a city of Galilee named Nazareth, to a virgin betrothed to a man whose name was Joseph of the house of David. And the virgin's name was Mary. And he came to her and said, "Hail, full of grace, the Lord is with you." Luke chapter 1, verses 26 through 28.
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1: A warm welcome to all of you joining us in the United States and the world over as we celebrate our 30th year. We've got a great show for you tonight. If you'd like to comment, send me an X post. I'm at Raymond Arroyo at Arroyo Grande Show on YouTube. Be sure to catch the show next week. A little programming note here. We'll be coming to you from St. Louis and the beatification of Archbishop Fulton J. Sheen. I'll be joined by the Posse, Robert Royal, Father Gerald Murray, and special guests there on the ground. I was part of the original guild that began Sheen's cause for sainthood. So this is going to be an honor not only to be a part of it, but to share it with you all. Tune in to EWTN as usual, 8 p.m. Eastern on Thursday, September 24th, the world over featuring the Posse from St. Louis. That's going to be a big event, an important one, I think, in the life of the church. The Vatican marks 60 years of Nostra Aetate with a new document stating Christ is the one and only Redeemer, while asking Catholics to esteem other faiths. Meanwhile, the vice president of the USCCB is asking his brother bishops to practice self-restraint on politics. Joining me to address it all is the founder of Word on Fire Catholic Ministries and current head of the Diocese of Winona-Rochester, Bishop Robert Barron. Bishop Barron, thank you for being here. Your Excellency, first of all, congratulations on your appointment to the United States Commission on International Religious Freedom. There's a lot of confusion I need to address, though, first, and then we'll get to that. There's this new Vatican document commemorating 60 years of the Vatican II Declaration, Nostra Aetate. This new document was signed by three dicasteries. It was released this week. In paragraph 13, it says, the Church teaches Christ is the one and only Redeemer. And elsewhere it states, quote, God's covenant with the Jewish people is irrevocable, something that continually challenges the Church. It then states that that does not mean for Christians that there are two paths of salvation or that the covenant with the Jewish people runs parallel to the Christian way of salvation. The Church teaches that Christ is the one and only Redeemer. How does that cohere, Bishop Barron?
2: Well, I think they're just talking about anticipation and fulfillment. So the one covenant remains. God makes a covenant with his holy people. It's fulfilled in Christ. So when St. Paul went into synagogues, you know, in the first century, he went there first because he knew, here are people that will understand my message, which is that all the promises made to Israel have now been kept. Remember, Paul says that Christ is the yes to all the promises made to Israel. So, of course, Paul felt that Jews would understand that more readily because they were given the covenant, which has now come to fulfillment. The Church has maintained that all its life, and maintained it at Vatican II, maintains it now. So it's showing deep respect for the covenant that was given to Israel, and it's affirming that it was fulfilled in Christ. I think that's a coherent position.
1: Okay. The document explicitly discourages what it calls, quote, defensive entrenchment. And then it says this notion that proselytism is the only way to engage with the other no longer makes sense in an interconnected global village. Now, Bishop, that sounds like the Great Commission, go out and make disciples of all nations. That somehow has been tossed out the window in the age of synodality and listening. Has it been?
2: No, I mean, I wish in a way we dropped proselytizing because the word is used now in so many different ways. When I was a bishop in California, yeah, we had our ad limina with Pope Francis, and one of the brothers said to him, you know, Pope Francis, you're strong at evangelization, but you're always bad-mouthing proselytism. Could you clarify that? And Pope Francis said, I think he was right, by that word he meant like obnoxious evangelization. So if you're evangelizing in a way that's browbeating and overbearing and disrespectful, we'll call that proselytizing. The Church does three essential things, Pope Benedict said, right? It worships God, it serves the poor, and it evangelizes. That's one of its basic tasks. So in all of our teaching, all of our preaching, all of our schools, all of our universities, indeed all of our hospitals and parishes are meant to evangelize, to announce the Lordship of Jesus. Now, we do that kindly and with respect and always, you know, aware of people's human dignity, of course.

0: but we evangelize. And, you know, I at times I wish some of these documents would have a little more stress on that dimension of it. We are really good at stressing how kind and respectful and tolerant we should be, and that's great. I'm all in favor of it. But, you know, we also announce Jesus in a friendly way, in a non-threatening way. We're not proselytizing, but by God, we're evangelizing. And if we forget that, then I remember my great mentor, Cardinal George, said, you know, the church is not a debating society. You know, academics love that. Let's get in a circle and we'll debate an issue. It's very big in the popular culture, but we're not a debating society. We are here to proclaim a word in love, right? So it's veritas in caritate, right? The truth in love. But by God, it's the truth. And I think that's obviously worth emphasizing.
1: Well, I remember our friend Father Richard John Newhouse used to say, you know, the church proposes, it doesn't impose, which I always like that formulation. But it sounds like in the context of this document that the church is almost saying, we'll let good Jews be good Jews and good Muslims be good Muslims, and we don't want to disturb them. Just leave them alone and we'll be respectful toward them.
0: No, I don't think that's the right way to construe it. I mean, the church always proclaims Christ. Go back now, Lumen Gentium 16. The church does indeed teach that anyone who's saved is saved by the grace of Christ, but that grace might be available in more indirect ways. And so the elements of truth and goodness in the other religions, indeed, even a non-believer following his conscience can be saved. Now, mind you, don't send me letters. I'm not saying will automatically be saved, but the teaching of Lumen Gentium is can be saved. Now, you're saved by the grace of Christ, because as John Henry Newman said, the conscience is the aboriginal vicar of Christ in the soul. So someone who's following his or her conscience can be saved, acknowledging that that indeed is following the grace of Christ. So that's kind of the subtle teaching of Lumen Gentium 16, and I think it's implied in these interreligious conversations. Now, to say that someone can be saved, it's not to say, well, let's just leave it at that. I'm okay and you're okay. No, I want to bring everybody to Christ. I want to announce Christ to the whole world. In fact, especially I'd say to Jews I'm with St. Paul. They're the ones who will understand Christ most readily because he's the yes to all the promises made to Israel. So no, I don't think we should ever hesitate to say our purpose always and everywhere to everybody is to proclaim Jesus Christ as Savior.
1: I want to talk about something Cardinal Walter Brandmuller has raised. He's long pointed out that Nostra Aetate is a conciliar declaration, not a dogmatic constitution. In other words, not binding doctrinally. This new document leans heavily on that declaration. How much doctrinal weight should the average Catholic give Nostra Aetate?
0: Well, I think there are elements in it that really belong to the doctrine of the church. For example, the centrality of Israel. The fact that we are grounded in the great revelation given to Israel, I mean, that's certainly part of the church's essential teaching, that we approach all people because of their dignity with respect and with love and all that. That's part of our essential moral teaching. So those elements, I would say, belong to the heart of the matter. Styles of evangelizing, you know, some people might lean more in the direction of let's really be, tolerant and listen and so on. Others might lean more toward the proclamation side. There, I think we can have a legitimate, conversation. But I think those essential elements, especially the Jewish roots of the faith. Something, Raymond, I've discovered really in the course of my life as an academic, I've grown more and more convinced of the importance of the Jewish groundedness of Christianity. That when we bracket Jesus from his Jewish background, that's when he becomes a guru or becomes a New Age mystic or something. It's precisely he's the savior of Israel. He's the yes to the promises made to Israel. When we understand that, then we really get who he is. And so I love the fact that in our dialogue with our Jewish brothers and sisters, they help us understand the roots and sources of our own understanding of Jesus. That is hugely important, and that belongs to the very heart of the church.
1: Yeah, and the elements of Judaism that swept into Christianity in the very first centuries and continue today. Bishop Daniel Flores of Brownsville, the USCCB's vice president, he told the National Catholic Reporter this week that bishops

0: need a certain self-restraint heading into the midterms. Flores was even asked whether your involvement with the Trump administration, quote, hinders the church's capacity for dialogue. Flores said the church is robust enough to handle it. Bishop Barron, how would you respond to Bishop Flores? And aren't there plenty of other bishops weighing in on political issues, including the Holy Father himself?
1: Well, we weigh in on moral issues. So, I mean, it's always wrong for the church or a churchman to get up and say, vote for this candidate, or you can't vote for this party. The church articulates the great moral principles. And as everyone and his brother knows, Catholic social teaching goes beyond the usual left-right splits and all of that, which is why every election season we face these difficulties. But no, that's the church's perennial job, is to announce the great moral truths. As far as the, you know, my connection to the Trump administration, it's I smile so many times. Some people, I'll get a letter saying, well, now that you're a member of the Trump administration, I'm not a member of the Trump administration. The president invited me to be around the table to discuss issues about religious liberty so that policy in that regard could be better formulated. Well, why would I say no to that? If I, as a Catholic bishop, am being invited to be around the table and make suggestions in regard to religious liberty, why would I say no? The same reason, you know, that Father Hesburgh in the last century, the legendary president of Notre Dame, served on 16 separate presidential commissions. Well, was he compromised by his association with presidents from Eisenhower through Nixon? I don't think so. He was advising presidents in light of Catholic social teaching. That's exactly how I've seen my role with the Trump administration. So it's not in any way a compromise. It's not, you know, siding with one party. I'll tell you the truth, Raymond. If Joe Biden had invited me to be on a commission considering issues of religious liberty, I would have said sure. I would have said yes. I want to bring the Catholic perspective to bear. So it's by no means a, you know, across-the-board endorsement of someone's policy. It's not being a member of the administration whose task it is to implement policy. This commission that I just served on was to influence the formulation of policy. So to me, those objections are just silly.
0: Well, I mean, and look, we've had, just on the record, Cardinal Supich has called for the deportation enforcement. He's called that profoundly disturbing. Cardinal McElroy says mass removals of people are contrary to human dignity. None of that, I will note, has drawn a public call for restraint, Bishop. So my question is this appeal for a quieter episcopate universal or just reserved for certain viewpoints?
1: Oh, I suppose, yeah, depending on who's making the claim, you probably find that. You know, again, I would distinguish there when you mentioned the two cardinals between, you know, principle and then prudential judgment. You know, as a private American citizen, I can make a judgment and say, well, I think this policy is misconstrued. But as a churchman, that's not my prerogative, it seems to me. Mine is to articulate the great principles. When it comes to, well, okay, what's precisely the right way to formulate immigration policy, or what's exactly the right way to frame tax legislation, that's not my prerogative. I have no competence in that regard. Mine is to articulate the great moral principles that inform the conversation. I think we make that distinction, we'll be on firmer ground.
0: You were just appointed to the International Religious Liberty Commission, which is at the State Department, which is advising the State Department on various matters of religious liberty. Now, your appointment landed this week before Xi Jinping arrives in Washington, and just days after the USCIRF itself called on the president to press Beijing for the release of religious prisoners, including Jimmy Lai. Bishop Barron, was your announcement, do you think, designed to add a bit of diplomatic or moral pressure on Beijing and to help that argument?
1: I don't know how to answer that. I really don't know. But I'll say this. You know, for years now, I've been advocating on behalf of Jimmy Lai. I think it's outrageous the way he's been treated. And I've signed statements that were signed by other bishops as well calling for his release. I just wrote a book on Christian persecution around the world. I don't know if that played a role in my being appointed to this commission, but I feel very strongly about that, both as an American who reverences the First Amendment and as a Catholic who reverences Dignitatis Humanae. You know, so religious liberty is very important to me. And the commission I just finished serving on was about religious liberty in our country. This one is for all over the world to be a kind of watchdog.
0: Right.
1: And I'm

0: happy, again, both as an American and as a Catholic bishop, to be involved in that. And sure, if Jimmy Lai isn't brought up in the commission, I would certainly bring him up. And there are several places around the world that are outrageous violators of religious liberty. Now, we're not in a position to, you know, impose our will on foreign governments, but I think we can certainly raise our voice in protest.
1: Yeah. The Vatican's own agreement with Beijing, Bishop, as long as we're talking about China, over the appointment of bishops still remains a secret. Undoubtedly, that complicates the Holy See's ability to speak forcefully on behalf of Jimmy Lai. Should Rome be doing more in this regard?
0: You know, I'm reluctant to comment, Raymond, as you say, because I just don't know what that agreement is. None of us really knows the details of it.
1: No, we don't.
0: So I'm reluctant to say, you know, this is good or bad. You know, I'd have my suspicions about it, but I'd be reluctant to say further. You know, I'm a John Paul II man, and the way he dealt with communism, I think, is the right way to deal with them.
1: Mm-hmm. Next week in St. Louis, the church beatifies Archbishop Fulton Sheen, who's arguably the most consequential Catholic communicator the country has ever produced. I mean, really, it was Bishop Sheen, Mother Angelica, and then I would put you in that mix there, a fellow Catholic communicator, a prelate, a child of Illinois, who do you think this beatification will speak to most directly? And what does the church in America need to gather from it at this moment?
0: I think Sheen's holiness, I mean, so we can point to his concrete accomplishments and as a communicator and so on, but I think above all, it's his holiness. He's being beatified, so he's a beatus. He's someone happy in the beatific vision. Please God, he'll be canonized one day. So it's his holiness. And I often say, you know, yes, of course, to his skill in communication, but I think he'll be remembered as the saint of the holy hour. It didn't impact my generation immediately. We really weren't that aware of Sheen. But the students I taught at Mundelein Seminary years ago, it kind of skipped over my generation. And you know why? Because of EWTN, which began showing the old Sheen talks. Well, then my students would start talking about Fulton Sheen. And what they talked about was the holy hour. And I'll say it humbly, that led me to kind of take up that practice of the holy hour, which is now indispensable in my own spiritual life. So I think he might be remembered most for that. But also, you know, I love Sheen, so many things, but someone who winsomely, yes, indeed, I mean, all these documents about respect and tolerance and love and all, he had that. He had that in spades. He knew all about that. Yeah. At the same time, he was someone of enormous panache and courage and confidence. The fact that Sheen took on communism back in the 1940s and 50s, when he correctly discerned it was threat number one, well, you know, it's back. It's back in institutional form in different places around the world, but also in our own country. So, I mean, I think we can listen again to Fulton Sheen when what he noticed about communism was its deep antipathy toward God and the things of the spirit and the moral order. And he knew this was deeply disruptive to the values of the West. That's a message that still needs to be heard. But watch Sheen if you want to see the right combination of winsomeness, respect, love, but also strength of message. Did anyone ever doubt that Fulton Sheen was evangelizing, that he was declaring Jesus Christ? I mean, it'd be hard to miss it.
1: Mm-hmm. You made the point that Sheen didn't pick up the microphone until he spent decades in seminary at Catholic University, later at Louvain. He was steeped in Aquinas and Augustine and Chesterton, and he could recite, you know, the Hound of Heaven at the drop of a hat, and Shakespeare and psychology. And you've been quoted as saying this: a lot of people just put a shingle on and say, I'm a Catholic spokesman. Yeah. In an age of the 5 minute or less soundbite, and of algorithms, is Sheen's formation even possible anymore? And do you worry that there are a lot of commentators out there who are more commentators than evangelists?
0: Yeah, they're both good questions. And, you know, Sheen still belonged to a time when a lot of American Catholics went to Europe. So he goes to Louvain for that agrégé, advanced doctorate. A lot of the people that taught me when I was a young man had still been formed in the great European tradition. Sad to say, you know, with the advent of nihilist postmodernity, I think the intellectual life in Europe kind of fell apart. I'd point much more like to a Catholic university in Washington than any place in Europe.

0: And I think the church's intellectual vibrancy is here much more than there. So, you know, I think there still are places where you can get that rich formation. When people ask me, if they do all the time, you know, what do I do if I want to do the work that you're all about? I always say, read, read, read, read, and read. Don't jump onto a TV camera, but get immersed as Sheen was in the great intellectual tradition. Then you'll have something to say.
1: Yeah, without a doubt. You wrote recently, I read a piece you wrote about empathy and the dangers of placing empathy at the very heart of not only our daily interaction, but in the heart of the church, in the heart of our engagement with others. Why is empathy such a danger?
0: Well, not in itself. So, you know, I've clarified, empathy is a good thing, to feel with somebody else. Sympathy, empathy, to enter into the feelings of someone else. I'm all in favor of it. It's a good thing. However, there's a hierarchy of value. And empathy is not at the top of the hierarchy, because at the top of the hierarchy for a Christian has to be love. Love means willing the good of the other. Thomas Aquinas' great definition with its roots in the Bible, right? To love is not to spare the feelings of someone. To love is to will the good of the other. And that sometimes means that someone's feelings will be hurt. Someone won't get what he or she wants. Think of any parent that knows how to engage in tough love. They implicitly understand this hierarchy. What worries me and a lot of other people is we've lost that, and now empathy has gone to the top of the moral hierarchy. Now, that's an invitation to moral chaos. And so we need the corrective that it's love. We don't say God is empathy. We say God is love, to will the good of the other. And when that's clear, well, then you know how empathy fits into the picture. Nothing wrong with it.
1: Right.
0: But it's not at the top of the hierarchy of values.
1: Yeah. Bishop Barron, I could talk to you all day. Before I let you go, I know you've got a new movie coming out, Heaven in Stone and Glass. Tell me about this. And, you know, I love that you engage not only intellectually with people and through your podcasts and through your speaking and in your ministry, but you also have always been part of this cultural vanguard, if you will, to present the faith in interesting ways. Tell us about the movie.
0: Yeah, very proud of this movie. The roots of it are back in the Notre Dame fire, 2019. And I was struck by the fact that the whole world was so galvanized by that and so saddened by it. And it struck me that there's much more there than just, oh, it's too bad this beautiful old building might be lost. I think people sensed there was a spiritual power in that cathedral that was in danger, and they knew how important this was culturally. So I wrote the script trying to explain the spiritual power of the cathedrals. And then COVID happened, and then I was transferred to Minnesota, and so we couldn't film over in Europe. So finally, last summer, we were able to go over there, and I filmed at five of the great Gothic churches, culminating in Chartres, the greatest of them, I think. And I just talked about different dimensions of their spirituality and how they speak ultimately of God. They evangelize. They're meant to proclaim the gospel, right? And so the film is an exploration of that. And the real star of the film are these beautiful buildings. And we're able to use now, you know, the latest in technology and drone photography and everything else to really show off these buildings. So very proud of it. It's Fathom Entertainment picked it up. So 2 days, the 20th and 23rd of September, is going to be on screens all over the country.
1: Right before the beatification. So it's a great way to prepare for Sheen's beatification. I know you'll be there. I hope to see you in St. Louis next week. And thank you, as always, for being here, Bishop Barron.
0: God bless you, Raymond. Thanks.
1: Over on the Arroyo Grande podcast, I sat down with Kansas City Chiefs kicker Harrison Butker. And we talked about the dangers of online betting, which is exploding these days, his faith, and how he plans to change this season and turn it around from his record last season. How do you mentally prepare going into the 2026 season, spiritually prepare? I mean, given the rough season you had,
2: right,
1: what are you doing now in anticipation of the fall?
2: Well, I have four children now, focused on being present for them, focusing on my marriage, strengthening and me growing closer to my wife and being a better husband for her. And then obviously on the football side, you're always trying to evaluate what can you do better, what can you change. I mean, it's always evolving. And, you know, I've had bad seasons before, you know. Ideally, your bad seasons are ideally pretty decent, but sometimes you just got to keep chopping wood, keep going.
3: Well, and as you said early on, the setback actually can help you grow and reach a higher plateau than you ever imagined, I mean, a higher peak than you ever imagined.
2: And if it doesn't work out and you're praying for God's will to be done, move on with your life.
1: 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You got to watch that if you missed it. And we got some other special things coming up. I don't want to ruin them. And this week's Prayerful Posse is a must-see, as always. 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Or wherever you subscribe to podcasts, you can find it there as well. On Capitol Hill this week, the Congressional Executive Commission on China gathered to hear the case for freeing Jimmy Lai, the 78-year-old Catholic publisher and democracy advocate who spent nearly 6 years in solitary confinement in Hong Kong. His alleged crime is violating China's so-called national security law. Here to discuss the hearing and what he hopes it will achieve, I'm joined by co-chair of the Congressional Executive Commission on China, New Jersey Congressman Chris Smith. Congressman, thank you for being here. Congressman, this hearing was titled A Son and Daughter's Appeal. Sebastian and Claire Lai have already written letters. They've testified before Congress. They pleaded publicly for their father's freedom. What do you hope this week's hearing will accomplish that those appeals didn't?
4: Raymond, thank you so much for having me on, and thank you for your ongoing focus on religious persecution in China and everywhere else in the world, and it's particularly right now for Jimmy Lai, who is very sick. And we had his son, Sebastian Lai, and I know you know him, who testified and did a brilliant job in laying out the case as to why his father should get a humanitarian parole. And he did it on behalf of himself and his sister, Claire, who you know and you've had on EWTN. And she's got cancer. And he made a very, very profound statement in an appeal to President Trump to make this a priority. At the summit coming up next week, Jimmy Lai is very sick. He's 78, suffers from a lot of maladies that need addressing medically. And our fear is with a 20-year prison sentence, that is a death sentence, and he will die in prison. And that can't happen.
1: President Trump and Xi Jinping will meet in Washington on September 24th. They just met in Beijing in May. The president raised Jimmy's case at that time, at that summit, and he came away with nothing. Only that freeing Jimmy would be tough. That's what she said. Congressman Smith, what is different this time? And do you have any indication that the president will raise Lai's case again and that Xi might finally move?
4: Well, I believe he will, you know, but I think it's a matter of prioritization, how high up the ladder it is. And I do think he'll make it the highest priority. Because, again, you measure the quality and the humaneness of a government by how well it treats especially people who have been incarcerated unjustly. You know, to allow this to continue is a gross, gross injustice. And so it needs to be pressed very hard. Xi Jinping will not respond to political niceties. He'll say it's tough. Tough, he picks up the phone and Jimmy Lai is freed. Anything other than that, you know, that somehow he can't do it. Let's not forget that Xi Jinping is a dictator. What he says happens, and it can happen. And so we're appealing to his heart, we're appealing to his mind, and we're saying, why not a gesture of goodwill towards the president, the United States Congress, because it's bipartisan, we're all in favor of this, and above all to Jimmy Lai's beloved children.
1: Congressman, Beijing released Pastor Ezra Jin in July. We covered that, but that was after a lot of direct pressure. Why is Jimmy's case different?
4: Pastor Jin, I've met with him several times. You have as well. We are having a hearing next week, right before the summit, to ask for a number of other people, including many of his fellow pastors. You know, he was a pastor of a very large church, who are now getting very long prison sentences. And for what? preaching the gospel of Jesus Christ and doing it faithfully and with empathy. They are no threat to the Chinese Communist Party. They are trying. They become great citizens, not good citizens, when people follow the dictates of our Lord and Savior.
1: This week we learned Jimmy Lai's daughter.

0: daughter Claire, who is just 30 years old, was diagnosed with cancer and is undergoing chemotherapy. She's not seen her father in over a year. It took weeks for a letter to even reach him with that news. Here's what her brother Sebastian Lai had to say at your hearing this week.
1: My father learned of his own daughter's diagnosis from a maximum security prison. He cannot hold her hand. He wants nothing more than to have him with her for this fight. We hope the Chinese authorities will consider what compassionate release would mean for her and for a 78-year-old man who has already suffered enough. Let Jimmy Lai come home to his family and let him sit beside his daughter in her hardest moment.
0: Congressman Smith, does a detail like that change the calculus in Washington, and will it carry any moral weight in Beijing?
2: I think it can and it has to. You know, everyone thinks that dictatorships, you know, they can't be reached. Donald Trump has had amazing success in Belarus. I wrote the Belarus Democracy Act of 2004, and it freed a number of political prisoners, but it was slow and methodical. He has gotten hundreds of prisoners out of Belarus. Lukashenko, the dictator there, has acceded to allowing these wonderful people to get out of prison. And we've seen the same thing, like I said, during the Reagan years with the Soviet Union. You just got to ask and ask, demand, do it politely, but with, know that there's a consequence if they don't. I told Sebastian Lai today, you know, you're a chip off the old block. You are so caring about your father and all the other prisoners in Hong Kong and elsewhere throughout China. He's very articulate, and he's just saying, let my father go.
0: People forget Jimmy Lai isn't just a newspaper man. He's also a devout Catholic, I know you know that, who has quietly helped rebuild churches on the mainland that Mao's regime tore down. Does that part of his story belong in this argument? And could that be part of the reason Xi is reluctant to release Jimmy Lai?
2: That's a great question, Raymond. I do think that it's possible, but they have not made that part of the actual proceedings. As a matter of fact, he was prosecuted under the infamous national security law. And just for you and I talking to Jimmy Lai, if we did it, you know, personally or on X account or somewhere, that is actionable and you can go to prison for that. I mean, talk about draconian laws. I ended my X account because when I wrote the Hong Kong Human Rights and Democracy Act, I had about 15,000 Hong Kongers who were following me. And I said, oh, my God, they're going to use this as material evidence against them to prosecute. And that's total. So I don't have an X account anymore. So I think we really need to realize that. And I even said at the hearing today, you know, when Xi Jinping meets with President Donald Trump, he's breaking the national security law from Hong Kong because he's talking and collaborating with a foreigner. It shows how absurd the whole thing is. You know, they want trade. They want money. And I would appeal to our corporations and all those who are doing business in China, step up to the plate and start raising human rights issues. Start by saying, free the political prisoners and the religious prisoners. And start by freeing Jimmy Lai.
0: You've got a House resolution that passed 414 to nothing and more than 100 bipartisan signatures on that letter to the president. Does the unanimity of the Congress, does that buy the administration any leverage when the president walks into the room with Xi Jinping?
2: Great question again. I do think it does. I think it shows that, you know, we are so disunited on Capitol Hill on a myriad of issues. On this issue, we are absolutely, you know, hand in hand, joined at the hip, and in solidarity. There's total bipartisanship here, and it's left, right, middle, everyone else in between, and everybody is wants this to happen in the worst way. And I know the president does too, and Marco Rubio, the Secretary of State. I chair the China Commission. He used to be the co-chair as well. We went back and forth every 2 years as to who was the chair and co-chair. He gets it. So this is the time to really raise the issue. That's why we had the hearing. And the idea of an appeal from a son and a daughter, a heartfelt appeal, can't go unnoticed and, most importantly, not acted upon. And I do think the president will raise it, and we want him to know we are fully behind his efforts.
0: Congressman Smith, if you could say one thing, make one appeal to President Trump before he sits down with Xi on the 24th, what would it be?
2: Make the release of Jimmy Lai and other prisoners the priority.
0: Congressman Chris Smith, as always, thank you for your time.
2: Thank you so much, Raymond.
0: When he's not busy as chief Washington correspondent at Newsmax, my next guest is a celebrated author, and tonight he's here to talk about volume two of his

0: extensive biography of one of the most influential legal minds in U.S. history, the late Justice Antonin Scalia. It's titled Scalia, Supreme Court Years 1986 to 2001. Please welcome back to the program, James Rosen. James, thanks for coming in. You were here for Volume 1.
1: Yes.
0: I had to have you back for Volume 2. Now, I got to get, before we get to Scalia, I need to talk about some breaking stories at the Supreme Court. Mm-hmm. Justice Sonia Sotomayor went before students at the University of Kansas Law School on April 7th, and she essentially suggested, without naming him, that Justice Brett Kavanaugh's concurrence in an immigration case showed he was a man insulated by privilege who couldn't possibly understand what these immigrant stops meant to people like her, Latinas, Latinos like her. On April 15th, she issued this formal apology. I regret my hurtful comments. I have apologized to my colleague. What does it tell us about the state of the institution, James Rosen, that you have a sitting justice having to apologize to another, and how politics is and identity has gotten in the middle of all this?
1: Well, you're, first of all, I'm so blessed to be back with you, and thank you for having me back, Raymond. I interviewed Justice Sotomayor way back when she was a district judge in the Bronx in 1998, when I was working for News 12, the Bronx, and she had just been nominated to the appellate bench on her way eventually to the Supreme Court. And I think what this shows us is two things. Number one is justices are more public-facing than they ever were before. They do more university events, like the one where she got herself in trouble. They do more TV interviews. They sell books and things. And so to some extent, these things are going to happen when you're out there a lot and you're speaking extemporaneously.
0: Yeah.
1: And also speaking about cases, which generally they used to not do. What I think this also shows us, again, is the not just an ideological but a jurisprudential divide on the Supreme Court, which is to say the distinction really is not just between conservative and liberal justices. It's between justices who venerate the original meaning of the Constitution and don't want to see latter-day judges or justices interpreting these legal documents more expansively so they can graft their policy preferences onto the enduring text. It's between original meaning judges and justices and living constitution ones who think the meaning should be allowed to expand like an accordion or what have you. And here in this controversy between Justices Kavanaugh and Sotomayor, Justice Sotomayor's statement that got her in trouble was one where she was faulting her colleague for being insufficiently empathetic to a certain class of people. And it is not the job of any judge or justice to be empathetic or not empathetic. It's only to interpret the law according to the meaning that that law had when it was enacted. You know, you can have a very unempathetic judge who does a very good job of interpreting the law. And Justice Sotomayor's apology, I think, was appropriate. She called her remarks not only hurtful, but she used the word inappropriate. And I think that speaks to her recognition that it's not the job of a justice to display empathy at any given point.
0: Well, and we're going to get into how Antonin Scalia was so fastidious and particular about his jurisprudence as opposed to his personal belief, even his faith. And I want to get to that in a little bit. That's called a cliffhanger. On Fox Business this week, President Trump talked to Maria Bartiromo about the possibility of new appointments to the U.S. Supreme Court, James. He even pointed to how Justice Ruth Bader Ginsburg's death in 2020 affected the balance of the court. Watch.
2: It could be two, could be three, could be one. I don't know. I'm prepared to do it.
0: James, Justice Sam Alito was hospitalized briefly last month, he's already being perceived as doing his farewell moments. He's got a book coming out in October. The president is sending messages maybe here to Alito or possibly Clarence Thomas that it's time to go. But either way, this isn't going to affect the balance of the court. An appointment, a replacement for either one of those gentlemen.
1: Ideologically speaking, or jurisprudentially correct, the president would nominate candidates who would embody the same approach to the Constitution as Justices Thomas and Alito. So you're right, it wouldn't affect that kind of balance. Where Justice Thomas is concerned, my understanding is that within the duration of this second term of President Trump, I think 2028, Justice Thomas will surpass William O. Douglas as the longest-serving justice in history. And given the ordeal and the very terribly cruel and unfair ordeal that Justice Thomas endured to make it onto the court, I think that would be of some importance to him. It would immediately change, I think, every lead written about him when he eventually ascends to the great court in the sky, and to say that, Justice Clarence Thomas, the longest-serving justice in the history of the court, that would be the obligatory first thing that would have to be said about
0: right.
1: him.

0: And as for Justice Alito, he has resisted any attempts at pressure. But I confirmed with my interviews with that living saint, Maureen Scalia, that that this is important to the justices who succeeds them. And they do pay attention to the idea of retiring at the right time so that, as in the case of Justice Ginsburg, you won't see all of your work undone, or when you pass, all of your work will be undone. And in many respects, there are many liberal activists who venerated Justice Ginsburg, but who now regard that she was something of the epitome of selfishness for not choosing the right time to step down.
1: Well, speaking of Justice Clarence Thomas, who you mentioned a moment ago, he delivered a speech at the University of Texas in Austin this week, marking the 250th anniversary of the Declaration of Independence. And he warned that progressivism is retrogressive, and it's a threat to American founding principles, natural rights, and limited government, and he urged civic engagement.
2: I think if we don't stand up and take ownership of our country and take responsible for it, we are slowly letting others control how we think and what we think.
1: James Scalia was passionately a believer that judges should stay out of the policy arena. Do we have a case here of Clarence Thomas, sort of the last originalist on the court, carrying Nino's torch? Is he sort of eschewing that advice and wandering into the public policy arena here?
0: I don't see that at all.
1: No?
0: I see those remarks as a call to civics and a call to a greater understanding of the founding and the principles of our founding, which is very sorely lacking, unfortunately, particularly in public education today, where it seems that there can't even be a reference to the founders without inserting some parenthetical clause about how flawed though they were. And I think Justice Thomas venerates the founding, and he has always made the case as a legal matter, by the way, that the Declaration of Independence deserves equal consideration with the Constitution and the Bill of Rights as judges and justices make their decisions. Scalia didn't necessarily share that view of the Declaration.
1: Right. I want to get to Volume 2 of Scalia, which really captures the years 1986 to 2001. In Rise to Greatness, the former book, you spent a lot of time about Justice Scalia's formation, his Jesuit upbringing, Chicago law. Tell me why this second volume? Why break it into volumes, James?
0: Well, so the first book covered the first 50 years of his life, and it ends with him sitting down in his chair at the Supreme Court. He had a very fascinating career in government, and I was able to gain hold of so many previously unpublished materials, including his own oral history, which had never been published, his papers from the Ford administration, his papers from the Nixon administration. And, I mean, he even turbocharged the digital revolution. He predicted the internet in 1971 in writing. So he had a fascinating career before the court. Then I set about writing Volume 2, in which I would cover the entirety of his 29 and a half terms on the court. And I only got as far as his midpoint, which was the conclusion of Bush v. Gore, before I realized I've written a full-length book. So this is a titanic American life. Antonin Scalia is not just an important Supreme Court justice. He's one of the most important Americans of the last 100 years. And I'd put him up there with any inventor or president of the United States or Babe Ruth or anyone else, because he changed the way the law is drafted, debated, and decided in this country, ushering in that switch from the old living constitutionalist model where anything can be read into a law into a greater adherence up and down throughout the judiciary, including the Supreme Court, on the text of the laws and their original meaning. And that change affects every American alive today.
1: Do you think that Scalia doctrine, if you will, the originalist reading of the Constitution, that really runs through the great majority of the Supreme Court justices we see now on this court?
0: Well, you've got a 6-3 supermajority on the court, thanks to in large measure to President Trump. It's not clear that all of those nominees now on the court are at all points observing Scalian originalism.
1: Yeah.
0: There has been some.
1: There have been deviations.
0: There have been some expressions of discontent from the Scalia faithful with, let's say, his successor, Justice Gorsuch, and also with the one clerk of his who's made it to the court, which is Justice Barrett.
1: Yeah.
0: But by and large, I interviewed Justice Alito for this project, and he told me there is a straight line from Scalia's writings in the 70s against abortion, his appearances on PBS debate programs in the 1970s denouncing Roe v. Wade, all the way through Dobbs. And he said to me, it's an originalist opinion, and I flatter myself, Justice Alito said, to think that if Nino had written Dobbs, he'd have written it the way I wrote it.
1: Wow. Yeah, you do hear shades of Scalia when you read that opinion. I mean, but there was nobody like Scalia.

0: Scalia. He could dissect and take things apart, and his just the grasp of that mind.
1: And the wit and the humor.
0: Yes. And I mean, look, we know his sons, we know his family.
1: Right.
0: There was a personal toll that cost that family for that level of focus.
1: And renown as well.
0: Yes. And what would that have been, in your opinion?
1: It's the shadow is longest for the two lawyers in the family of Jean Scalia and John Scalia.
0: Yeah.
1: But, you know, after Bush v. Gore, the country viewed Antonin Scalia very differently and unfairly, and the court itself forever. The views of the court were changed forever after Bush v. Gore. And I've interviewed 7 of the 9 Scalia children, which I consider a decent batting average.
0: Yeah.
1: And they told me about how after Bush v. Gore, they would be approached in public places and attacked. And, you know, there was that toll. I did want to make this point. The first book traces the formation of Scalia's faith, okay, as a product of his parents, who were devout Catholics, and also Jesuit schools, and 2 of them in a row. He was the valedictorian.
0: Yeah.
1: Back when Jesuits stood for something very different, I think, than what they do today. This book, Scalia's Supreme Court Years, traces how he strove at all points to keep separate, as you mentioned earlier, the tenets of his Catholic faith and his jurisprudence. Because just as he didn't want latter-day judges and justices grafting their own policy preferences into these expansive readings of enduring texts, he didn't want to graft his Catholicism onto the law, his interpretations of the law. And the way he would put it, Raymond, is he would say, there's no such thing as a Catholic hamburger. The closest we would come is if the hamburger were prepared perfectly.
0: That's right. Well, I remember him saying I remember him saying repeatedly, I do lawyerly analysis, not theology.
1: Right.
0: And he was very blunt about that. Give me a sense of how that faith and the legal analysis, how was he able to keep them separated when they were so integral in his personal life?
1: The irony of this is that, as a legal matter, he did not believe in separation of church and state.
0: Right.
1: His view was that the founders never envisioned a complete expungement of faith from the public square. They just didn't want the federal government picking winners and losers amongst different faiths. But in his own life, he maintained this separation of church and state, and fidelity to text really was the means he used.
0: You had access to internal court correspondence, archival materials that we haven't seen from the Harvard Law School, for instance.
1: Right.
0: You mentioned his oral history, which I didn't know existed.
1: Right.
0: And I knew Nino Scalia. What surprised you most in the previously unpublished material that you came across? What didn't you expect to find that you did?
1: That's a tough question. I would love to think about it a little bit more than the dictates of TV provide. In the first book, I think a lot of people were surprised by how frequently he experienced rejection and setbacks on his path to the Supreme Court. And as I say, in the first book showed the formation of the faith. This shows how he treats the faith separate from the jurisprudence. Volume 3 will show the testing of his Catholic faith through some very wounding personal situations that he had to cope with, and heartbreaks of different kinds. But at all points, he maintained that faith. As you surely know, the Scalias had 9 children. When he would meet a congressman who would tell him he had 5 children, Scalia would squint at him and say, respectable. All 9 of those children remain devout Catholics.
0: Yep.
1: 8 of the 9, with the exception, of course, of Father Paul Scalia, have raised large Catholic families with a minimum of 4 children up to a maximum of 7, producing, I think, a total of 41 grandchildren for Mrs. Scalia, of course, is still with us.
0: Incredible, yeah. Tell me about the influence of Father Jerome Fasano, who is a friend of mine, and was the pastor and confidant and confessor to the Scalias. He would frequent the home, visit them for dinners. You finally got Father Fasano to sit for an interview. What did he tell you?
1: Oh, it went for hours. And he's one of a number of priests I've interviewed for this project, including Opus Dei priests with whom Justice Scalia would go on retreats and forth. But Father Fasano was a little bit younger than Justice Scalia, but was also kind of an outer borough Catholic from New York, and they kind of would go back and forth. Father Paul Scalia told me that they would go at it pretty ferociously at Thanksgivings and Easters.
0: Yeah.
1: He told me, for example, that Scalia in church would sometimes, if there was a crying baby, march right up to the family and rebuke them for not doing a better job of controlling their child. Or he would come to Father Fasano with complaints about the liturgy or the music that the choir director had chosen. And at one point, he needles Justice Scalia. He's about to attend a speech of Scalia's. And like all people who speak for a living, Scalia had different speeches that he would rotate and so forth. And just to sort of have a little fun,

0: Father Fasano says to him, which speech are we going to get tonight, A, B, or C? Scalia, who had a famous temper,
1: yes, he did.
0: And there's a lot about that in this book, explodes at him and says, I've sat in your pews for 20 years. I've seen you repeat sermons. You know, it was sort of like the Sunshine Boys, the two of them, when they would get together, you know, sort of pecking at each other. But there was deep love. This was someone who guided three Scalia boys as altar boys, who performed weddings for the Scalia children, baptisms for the Scalia grandchildren, spent 20 years at Easter and took confession from Justice Scalia.
1: Yeah.
0: Obviously, some of this wasn't disclosed to me, of course, properly.
1: I hope not.
0: Properly. But but nonetheless, you do get a real insight into the man and the family and the faith this book.
1: He was a feisty and colorful character. I have to say, Nino would sit in front of me at St. Mary's many years ago here in town. So I'm well acquainted with the, if you were talking before Mass or after Mass, he would turn it, then go back to his prayers. Oh, no. He didn't cross
0: Nino. I just want to say very briefly,
1: There's
0: a chapter in this book called The Rabbit. And this is the story of my personal one-on-one lunches with Scalia when I was, you know, 30 and 32. This is 1999 and 2001. And our very amusing correspondence. And the record, the contents of the lunches were off the record, so they remain so.
1: Okay.
0: But with this dispensation of the Scalia family, which also supplied a lot of previously unpublished photographs for this book, I'm allowed to say a little bit about the lunch. And when I got there, this was his favorite place, the AV Ristorante Italiano, long gone.
1: Yeah.
0: And a very modest place with like plastic grapes on the wall and so forth. And I got there first, and when he showed up, he had a kind of Jackie Gleason grandiloquence about him, sharp elbows. And he said to the waiter, who was a young Italian guy, barely spoke English, Pulpy, what is Pulpy? And the guy says, Octopus. And he says, I'll have the octopus, the Pulpy, here you go. And he gives him the menu, you know, the grand flourish. And I knew what I wanted, nothing to eat with my hands, nothing that splatters. I'm from Staten Island, I know Italian food. I said, veal parmesan. The guy, and he's writing it down, and Justice Scalia says, no. Give him the rabbit. And we both look at him and we say, rabbit? And he goes, yeah, give him, he's going to like the rabbit. Give him the rabbit. And the guy walks off. Now, Raymond, I had never had rabbit in my life. I didn't want rabbit. I was grossed out by it. I haven't had rabbit since.
1: You'll have the rabbit.
0: But, like, what's most remarkable about this is that here you have the country's foremost opponent of judicial activism overruling my lunch order, which not even Mrs. Rosen does.
1: Menu activism he was all for. Look, the book is full of moments that really humanize Justice Scalia. He was a great admirer, I learned from this, I didn't know, of Justice Brennan, a man whose jurisprudence he fundamentally opposed. We know he had, and I know this, had a close and regular relationship with Ruth Bader Ginsburg. They'd go to opera together. They'd dine together. He embraced Clarence Thomas after what he called a brutal confirmation. What do these associations tell us about how Scalia understood the institution? And more importantly, and I'm thinking of Clarence Thomas, who came up to us at Scalia's funeral and said, with tears in his eyes, I don't know who's going to hold us together now, he told us. And I thought, wow. Scalia was really the glue that held the personal side of the court together.
0: Well, he had not only his innate genius and his dazzling literary gifts, but he was a very affable guy. Yeah. And on the D.C. Circuit Court of Appeals, he had relationships with Ruth Bader Ginsburg and other judges who had been appointed by President Carter. By and large, he found it a lot easier to get along with the liberals on the court than with the so-called conservatives, many of whom, such as Sandra Day O'Connor, Tony Kennedy, others, he felt were always placing their finger in the wind to determine what the New York Times would say about their next ruling. The exception being Clarence Thomas, for whom he had real reverence and with whom he had a real deep bond. I interviewed Justice Thomas for this book, and there's stories in here about the two of them sneaking cigarettes in the lawyer's lounge together and breaking away from their marshal teams to go attend mass together near the court. With Justice Brennan, whom you mentioned, who was one of the architects of the Warren Court's revolution of liberal rulings, Scalia had outsized admiration for him. And I consider one of the big revelations in this book is that I went through the papers of Justice Brennan at the Library of Congress and found a previously unpublished letter that he wrote to a reporter for the Wall Street Journal, whom I also interviewed, congratulating him on a very unflattering profile of Scalia, in which he said to this reporter, it says what so many think. Scalia went to his death imagining that he and Brennan were very close, and he called him like an uncle to him. This was artfully concealed from him, in a sense. And the reporter in question, Paul Barrett, who now teaches at NYU, told me that off the record, Justice Brennan had confided to him very negative views of Justice Scalia and his role on the court.
1: Wow.
0: So I think that's one of the revelations of the book.
1: Wow. Well, it doesn't matter. Scalia's overshadowed Brennan in many ways.

0: Yes. And time, you know, sure. We see the drive, you know, the Brennan legacy fading as the Scalia legacy rises. Yes. By the end of Volume 2, you see Antonin Scalia in near constant dissent, and you depict him that way. He's even considering retirement at one point. Mm-hmm. James, when you look at the court today, what remains of Scalia's legacy, and what does the court lack without him?
1: Hmm. Well, look, it's hard to say that the court lacks something without him, because the court has new personalities and you know, we're all meant for our own time, in
0: a
1: sense.
0: Yeah, but there's not a scoutmaster now, James. He was kind of the scoutmaster. They could all congregate around Nino. That's gone. There is nobody doing that now.
1: But look, Scalia left us a little over 10 years ago in February 2016, a shocking development, even though he was closing in on 80. In that time, social media was not what it is today. Mm. Okay, the entire landscape of American politics and jurisprudence has changed from what it was just 10 years ago. And Justice Alito said this to me. He said, things are so different just since Nino left.
0: Huh. Wow. Yeah. I'm told personally that he would create events for them. He would have dinners for them. They would plan outings together. There was a camaraderie and a closeness that really they have not had since Nino's departure.
1: Probably it's safe to say that there has not been, since Justice Scalia passed, anyone on the court who is capable at a moment's notice of commandeering someone's piano and belting out show tunes and Christmas carols. In Volume 1, when he was an assistant attorney general under President Ford in the post-Watergate era, they had the presidential yacht, the Sequoia, which I don't think is in service anymore. We used to be able to pay to get on it and hold events there. And the Department of Justice held a little cocktail evening on the Sequoia for the assistant attorneys general, the deputy attorney general, and so forth, and their dates. And Stan Pottinger, who was another member of the Department of Justice, an assistant attorney general at that time, brought his date. And they all stood around, and as Scalia, at the age of 39, was banging away on the piano on the Sequoia and leading everyone in song, Stan Pottinger's date was Gloria Steinem.
0: Wow. Now
1: so
0: that's a...
1: Gloria Steinem was entertained by Antonin Scalia.
0: And there you sang have. Along with
1: yes.
0: him. At least once. I love that you have the picture here of Ruth Bader Ginsburg and Nino in the opera at the Kennedy Center, which they frequented and appeared in together at one point. And I can remember them singing. There was some evening, and it was Bocelli and Placido Domingo. And they did an evening of Neapolitan love songs. And Nino and Maureen were sitting in front of me. And throughout, he kept commenting to Ruth Bader Ginsburg, who was in my row, about, they really missed that one. That note's a little off. I wish they would redo that. He was commenting as it's happening. He was amazing. Scott, thank you for bringing this story to people and bringing Nino Scalia in a fulsome way. Not only his jurisprudence and his great mind, but the man behind the constitutionalist.
1: And the Catholic.
0: And the Catholic.
1: This book shows that he was both the primary exponent of the law in his time and one of the primary exponents of Catholicism in his time.
0: And he knew when to keep them apart and when to bring them together. Scalia, The Supreme Court Years, 1986 to 2001, by James Rosen, is available now at bookstores everywhere and online from Regnery. And you can follow James on X at James Rosen TV. James, thank you for
1: being
0: here.
1: Thank you, my friend. Thank you.
0: See you soon. Thank you.
2: That is all the time we have for now. Be sure to catch us next week for that special world over from St. Louis for the beatification of Archbishop Fulton J. Sheen. It'll be a big moment. Until then, we'll be scouting the world over for all that is seen and unseen. On behalf of the staff and crew of EWTN News, thank you for watching. I'm Raymond Arroyo. Bye now.
3: The Blessed Mother appeared to a young girl in France and declared, "I am the Immaculate Conception." Now, the relics of this beloved saint are bringing the message of Lourdes to America. 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
4: I'm Veronica Dudo in Washington, D.C. Tonight on EWTN News Nightly, royalty and artificial intelligence. King Charles weighs in on the global AI debate, what he has to say. Faith and leadership. We speak to a White

0: House official about what it means to this administration. Plus, saintly celebration, a look at the preparations underway to honor one of the church's most beloved saints. These stories and more tonight.
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0: tech executives about catastrophic threats and national security risks a hoax. Now lawmakers are under pressure from the AI industry to come up with federal guardrails. EWTN News' Paola Flynn has the latest. Paola.
1: That's right, Veronica. AI is on everybody's mind. There are loads of ideas, but little consensus among lawmakers about how to deal with potential dangers posed by AI, and public anxiety about its threats are also rampant. More than half of Americans support a pause in advanced AI development, and many lawmakers are also sounding the alarm.
2: I think it is basically insane, and I think most Americans would agree with me, that we allow the development of a dangerous technology that could escape human control. I mean, that's kind of a no-brainer.
3: They can't control their models. Through a process called recursive self-improvement, these models take on a life of their own. Instead of being controlled by humans and a tool to make our lives better, they become an independent species. They become the Terminator.
1: But Republican Congressman Thomas Massie is skeptical about the doomsday claims made by AI executives. The human civilization could be wiped out unless guardrails are put on advanced development.
4: I don't think they believe that. I think they're worried about their own economic outcomes. And for those companies to ask us to regulate them tells me that they expect to be able to write the regulations.
1: Those regulations, lawmakers say, must not allow sophisticated models to be exploited by foreign adversaries.
5: A big issue here that we're all facing with AI is making sure we protect our national security, our critical infrastructure, our biosecurity. And at the root of that is making sure that as we advance and as innovation continues to speed up, which it will, and I think we've got to win that race, but we've got to do it in a responsible way that protects the country.
1: And what about international development?
6: President Xi's visit to the United States is a rare opportunity to foster some international cooperation on AI standard setting. Ultimately, a technology this transformative is going to have some kind of international cooperation in standard setting.
1: There are a lot of legislative ideas out there. A number of lawmakers, like Senator Kennedy, want an AI kill switch aimed at ensuring humans maintain absolute control over autonomous agents. The Senate Commerce Committee wants to bring in tech executives for high-profile hearings by the end of the month. At the Capitol, Paola Flynn, EWTN News Nightly.
0: This week, the U.S. Conference of Catholic Bishops announced a task force aimed at protecting human dignity in the age of artificial intelligence. They also met with representatives from the tech industry and released a statement saying, in part, "Recent events have only emphasized the great need for action by everyone involved. The bishops expressed hope that such conversations will help to identify ways the church can contribute to the moral foundation of AI models and steps the companies can take to protect against misuse of their inventions and to guarantee human oversight of the technology." And today, the Vatican's AI advisor, Father Paolo Benatti, attended a summit on artificial intelligence headed by King Charles. The group included NVIDIA President Jensen Huang, Demis Haabis of Google DeepMind, and representatives of Anthropic and OpenAI. The monarch stressed that there is an urgency in considering the existential dangers of AI falling into the wrong hands, stressing it could be used in catastrophic ways. King Charles said he called the summit to consider whether a shared set of principles can be developed to help guide the future of AI. We asked two experts about the potential impact this meeting might have on the future of AI.
7: I do know that in the past, King Charles has weighed in to different discussions, whether it's around protecting classical architecture in Britain or starting a whole focus on organic produce and gardening and the natural landscape of the UK, and has had a lot of influence in those two discussions as a result. Of course, he's a constitutional monarch, so he can't legislate on these issues, so he has to use a soft power here, so I hope that he'll have success in opening the door and setting the table for these folks to come together and actually engage civil society rather than ignore the rest of us.
8: As I suggested, simply being able to get people together in a not so much a neutral way, but with a sense of the importance. He's under no illusions. He's the king, and people often like to come to something where the king is. So you can have quite a, how can I put it, high-level discussion, but without any colossal sense of pressure from any political sense. There

0: really is a general desire. Look, we really must deal with this extraordinarily important thing. And I think he recognizes the moral significance of this, the terrible dangers of truth being something that becomes your truth and my truth instead of the truth through artificial intelligence.
1: Before leaving Washington until after Election Day, the U.S. House passed a sweeping sanctions bill designed to cripple the Russian economy. It marks the end of more than a year of trying to get the bill across the finish line to punish Russia for its war in Ukraine. Several dozen Democrats joined most Republicans in passing the bill named after the late Senator Lindsey Graham. The bill allows President Trump to impose tariffs of up to 100% on the top five buyers of Russian oil or natural gas. Democrats who oppose the sanctions say the bill would give President Trump unlimited tariff authority. The White House calls it President Trump's top 250 victories for people of faith. That list was just released today. We looked at it from a Catholic angle, including what the list reveals about pro-life measures and actions taken by the Trump administration to protect the unborn. There are also items of major concern for Catholics. White House correspondent Owen Jensen reports.
2: Veronica, joining us here on the White House North Lawn is White House Faith Office Director Jenny Korn. Jenny, thanks for coming out today. Appreciate it.
3: So wonderful to be with you on EWTN.
2: Well, great. Let's get right to it. The president, the administration releases this top 250 victories for people of faith. Top of that list, protecting religious liberty, defending houses of worship, securing conscience rights. I won't go through the other 247. We'll be here all day. But what's the administration's message to people of faith today, right here in 2026?
3: I'm so glad you're covering this. It's so important for in America for people of faith to know that they have a White House faith office that the president put in the West Wing as a direct report to him to work on policy that affects religious institutions and people of faith in their daily lives.
2: Let me ask you this. If I'm at home watching this right now and I feel like my conscience rights are being violated,
3: absolutely,
2: perhaps at my workplace, a hospital, or an educational setting, but I don't know what to do and I'm worried my coworkers might think I'm causing trouble and I'm stirring things up and on and on and on, right? People worry about that kind of stuff. What would you tell that person right now who worries that their conscience rights are being violated?
3: Every person in America has the right to their conscience, and then we implemented policies that basically spell that out. So if that is a problem right now, you should raise it, you should fight for it, and you should tell them that the federal government has said and issued law that I am able to practice my faith in the workplace.
2: And one issue very important to our Catholic audience is protection of the unborn.
3: Yes.
2: And I went down the list and I know the president supports the Hyde Amendment, keeping taxpayer dollars from funding abortions.
3: Right.
2: He's defended pro-lifers for sure. He's participated in the March for Life.
3: Right.
2: That huge event every January. But right now, also on that list, it says there's a study of the abortion drug mifepristone
3: mm-hmm.
2: taking place.
3: Mm-hmm.
2: Catholic leaders, pro-life advocates, lawmakers want that drug pulled. They say it's killing babies, hurting women, being shipped into pro-life states illegally, being prescribed without any safeguards. You say it's under review, or at least that list does.
3: Mm-hmm.
2: What should Catholics know where that stands right now? What does the president feel about that abortion drug?
3: Well, I think what you said is so important, that everybody, every Catholic and every person of faith and every pro-lifer should know that President Trump is the most pro-life president that we've ever had in history. And I think sometimes people take it for granted because you just listed all those things that he's knocked out. No funding for abortion in America, but also no funding the Mexico City policy, which basically funded abortions internationally. No funding, they tried to hide abortion funding through women's business grants, which is the craziest thing, because then women should be able to get an abortion so they can start their own business. So there's so much that the president has stopped and made sure that life is such an issue. And I don't want to get in front of the president, but that is under review. And guess what? Catholic voices are at the table helping formulate that policy.
2: Jenny Korn, Director of the White House Faith Office, thank you very much for joining us today. Appreciate it.
3: Thank you.
2: And we'll talk to you soon again, we hope.
3: God bless you.
2: Okay.
1: You can watch Owen's full interview with Jenny Korn on YouTube to hear what she had to say about other matters of faith that are important to Catholics. We have a lot more still to come on EWTN News Nightly. Against the odds, hundreds of young Christians gather in northern Iraq, walking, praying, and rebuilding hope in a land marked by persecution. Plus, this Italian town prepares for a major celebration honoring one of its most beloved saints.

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1: From his Chicago roots.
2: He was maybe first grade or second grade. One of the moms across the street did say, you know, he's going to be the first American Pope.
1: And Augustinian formation near Philadelphia.
3: 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He's also quiet.
1: To decades of missionary service in Peru and leadership in Rome, four places helped shape Robert Prevost into Pope Leo XIV.
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1: 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The Making of a Missionary Pope, the Journey of Leo XIV. 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
7: In the summer of 2014, the city of Karakush, the largest Christian town in northern Iraq, became synonymous with tragedy. The Islamic State invaded, sending thousands fleeing for their lives. When the jihadist forces were defeated 3 years later, people were slow to return. But through the years, young Christians have come together for a festival of prayer and fellowship. EWTN's Rodi Sher has the story.
8: In Karakush, nearly 700 young men and women gathered for the sixth edition of a local Catholic youth festival. Participants came from Syria Catholic parishes across the area for 3 days of prayer, pilgrimage, and spiritual formation. This year's theme was In the Footsteps of Saint Francis. The festival was opened by Syria Catholic Archbishop Benedictus Hanno of Mosul and its dependencies. In his opening reflection, he spoke about Christian freedom, not simply as the freedom to do whatever we want, but as a freedom lived with responsibility, faith, and a willingness to follow God. It was a message closely connected to the life of Saint Francis, whose example shaped the spirit of this year's gathering. Throughout the festival, the young pilgrims walked from church to church, stopping along the way for prayer and reflection. Their journey began in the Karakush before continuing to Mosul, where they visited restored Syria Catholic churches. Their presence in Mosul carried particular significance. The city's Christian community endured years of violence and displacement, especially after ISIS seized Mosul in 2014. And Christians were forced to flee. Since then, several churches have been restored, and some Christian families have returned. But the Christian community remains far smaller than it was before the displacement. So the sight of hundreds of young Christians walking through the city and praying inside its churches went beyond the festival itself. The program also included spiritual reflections and Eucharistic adoration. The festival concluded back in the town with what organizers called the Hosanna procession. Hundreds of young participants walked from the main cathedral towards St. John Church, joined by priests, religious sisters, and thousands of local faithful. They carried olive branches as a symbol of peace, while prayers, hymns, and chants filled the streets. For these young Christians, the three-day gathering was about more than simply taking part in a festival. It was a chance to pray together, return to churches that carry the history and memory of their communities. For EWTN News from Baghdad, Iraq, this is Rodi Sher.
7: The town of Assisi in Italy is preparing for one of the most significant events of this year, the celebration of the 800th anniversary of the passing of St. Francis of Assisi. Today at the Vatican, a press conference was held about the upcoming events. EWTN News' Magdalena Willinskaridi reports.
5: On October the 3rd and the 4th, the city of Assisi will welcome thousands of pilgrims for the intense days of prayer and liturgical ceremonies centered on the saint whose message continues to inspire people across generations. Cardinal Matteo Zuppi, one of Pope Leo XIV's closest collaborators, directly involved in the Holy See's efforts to foster dialogue for peace with Moscow, will preside over the Solemn Mass on October the 4th.
9: The anniversary has drawn an extraordinary number of people seeking meaning and hope in the challenging times we are living through. It therefore carries a powerful message of peace and unity among nations.
10: Ma non solo.
5: For the new Bishop of Assisi, Felicia Crocca, St. Francis continues to fascinate people from every continent and culture because of his radical interpretation of the gospel and his vision of society rooted in peace, fraternity, and hope.
11: On many of the issues that remain most urgent in our time, Francis is actually ahead of us. Whether it is dialogue among religions, the pursuit of peace, or care for our common home, his vision continues to inspire and challenge us even today.
5: Among the most moving events during this Franciscan Jubilee year was the exposition of the mortal remains of St. Francis between February and March, which drew nearly 400,000 pilgrims to Assisi.
12: Francis is a beacon for everyone, not only for Italy, of which he is the patron saint, and not only for the Franciscans who bear his name and follow his example, but for the entire world. His message speaks of peace and, above all, of God's love.
5: The message of St. Francis is timeless and continues to inspire future generations, particularly the young.
13: You can see a primary example of that when you go to Assisi and see one of the most recently canonized saints there, Carlo Acutis, who had such a special bond with Francis that even though he wasn't from Assisi, requested to be buried there.
5: The heart of the celebrations will be the commemoration of the Transitus, recalling the final hours of St. Francis' earthly life. The Portiuncula, the small chapel where Francis chose to spend his final moments, will once again become the center of prayer and remembrance. The October celebrations coincide with the 40th anniversary of the historic interreligious prayer gathering for peace convened by St. John Paul II in Assisi in 1986, an event that brought together representatives of the world's major religions. The Franciscan Jubilee year will conclude on January 10, 2027, with Pope Leo XIV's pilgrimage to Assisi. In Rome, Magdalena Volinskaridi, EWTN News Nightly.
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7: Ancient ruins, hidden Christian treasures, and a faith that changed the world. 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Joining us now is David Stott, the creator and host of EWTN's new series, The Road Less Traveled, Turkiye. David, thanks so much for being here with us. We are seeing so many people interested in faith-based programming. Can you tell us a little bit more about the idea behind The Road Less Traveled?
2: So I've been at this on-location adventure learning history travel show thing for a long time. I hosted a show called Drive Through History for about 20 years. And in this new series, The Road Less Traveled, launching today on EWTN+, we go deeper. We go down off the beaten path, down forgotten roads, for the purpose of exploring the lives of early saints and martyrs and heroes of the faith in places that most people never get to go to, sometimes other places that people have never even heard of. And my hope and prayer is that through exploring the lives of these heroes of the faith, that we'll come away with an inspiration to live more courageously today.
7: Now you're taking viewers to places that many people may have never even heard of, visited, and maybe for yourself you haven't been there yet. What were some of the most memorable discoveries?
2: A real highlight for me was the region called Cappadocia, which is in central Turkey. And there we explored all of these elaborately decorated and painted churches and chapels that were carved right into all of this volcanic rock. So this cave churches with some of the most beautiful frescoes of Christ and Mary and the saints and all these New Testament and Old Testament stories. Really, the artwork there was just witnessing it was an inspiration. And then we got to go underground, deep, about 200 feet underground to an underground church where the early Christians worshiped and celebrated the Mass in times when it was not actually safe for them to celebrate above ground. So getting to witness the price that our early brothers and sisters had to pay to practice the faith, to preserve the sacred integrity of the church is something that really I'll never forget.
7: Those experiences sound incredible. David Stott, thank you so much for coming on and can't wait to see the series.
2: Thank you so much. We're so excited.
7: Baseball is a game of pressure, discipline, and failure. But for two men with the Washington Nationals, the lessons of the game go much deeper.
10: His mighty bat was the magnet that drew the crowds. That bat, the terror of major league pitchers, had won him all that a nation could offer.
23: It's been described as America's favorite pastime. For over 230 years, baseball has been played in the United States, retaining its unique place in American culture. For millions of Americans, sports are about much more than just the final score. Here at Nationals Park, baseball brings athletes, families, and fans together. But many players and staff members say there is another source of strength that guides them both on and off the field, their faith.
24: I think that sports teaches us a lot about life in many, many ways. And so in some ways, sports can open up our hearts more and more to God, which is beautiful.
23: Father Jack Peterson knows these lessons firsthand. Before being ordained a priest, he was a baseball player at George Washington University. Today, he is the Catholic chaplain to the Nationals, ministering to players, coaches, staff, and members of the media.
24: It's just an absolute privilege to be able to minister to them.
23: And one of the most important ways he ministers to them is through the Mass. When the team has a game to prepare for, Father Jack celebrates Mass, creating a space for the Catholic community within the baseball club to pause, pray, and put God first.
24: It gives them the opportunity to be able to worship God on Sundays, even though they've got something really big that they have to do professionally.
1: For Dustin Glant, that Mass has become a pivotal part of life for him and his family. Glant is the Nationals' assistant pitching coach and bullpen coach. He was raised Methodist, but after many years, something changed.
3: God's hand's been in the whole thing.
1: Glant says God used people and circumstances throughout his career to draw him closer, including a parish retreat where a Catholic speaker's message stopped him in his tracks.
3: That was when I kind of just knew, like, this is different. This is God speaking to me.
1: That moment began a journey that led him into the Catholic Church. In 2014, he converted to Catholicism, and today his faith doesn't stop when he walks into the ballpark.
3: I think our faith is real, and it gives us something to anchor to and a foundation that doesn't go away.
1: For Glant, that foundation matters in a profession where performance can be measured every day and where failure can be very public. He says his faith helps him keep life in perspective.
3: I think it helps steer the boat, I think, of your life. And the accountability piece is super important for me.
1: Glant says sometimes the most powerful testimony is simply how you live.
3: Are you setting a good example that other people can just see and maybe take pieces from of just how you're going about your life or how you're raising your family or just how you treat people?
1: That kind of witness can be significant in a world Glant describes as very secular. For Father Jack, he says professional athletes have a unique opportunity because millions of people watch them.
24: No matter who you are a child of God. And your relationship with God should be the most important thing in your life.
1: He says that truth carries an even greater responsibility for those in the spotlight.
24: If you can give witness to that as a professional athlete, you will have a massive impact upon the world and upon young people.
1: On a field where success is often measured in wins and losses, these two men offer a different measure of greatness. Not whether you win the game, but whether you keep God at the center of your life.
24: Pray. Get to know the Lord. Pray. Ask Him humbly what it is that He wants you to do with your life. Ask for the grace to truly be open, to have the courage to do whatever it is, and to trust that God has a plan for you, and if you follow it, you will be the happiest that you can be on this earth.
7: We thank you for watching tonight. Remember, you can follow us on social media, Facebook, X, YouTube, and Instagram at EWTN News Nightly. I'm Veronica Dudo. Good night and God bless.
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25: Hello, everyone, and welcome to Women of Grace. I'm Johnette Williams. I've so enjoyed having Father Edward Looney and the opportunity to talk with him about the Blessed Mother. He's with us again today to tell us about the only approved apparition of the Blessed Mother here in the United States. It's part 3 of Mary, Mystics, and You.

Nestled in the midst of the farms and the rural life of Champion, Wisconsin, is a shrine dedicated to the Blessed Mother. It honors the only legitimated apparition of her on U.S. soil. The National Shrine of Our Lady of

0: Champion, also known as Our Lady of Good Hope, has greeted thousands of people since 2010, but was primarily known just to the locals within the Diocese of Green Bay until His Excellency, Bishop David Ricken, decreed that this was indeed an authentic apparition. Father Edward Looney is here to tell us about the history of the apparition, the young woman to whom Our Lady appeared, and the important mission she gave her. A priest of the Diocese of Green Bay and a Marian theologian, he has great devotion to the Lady who visited our land. He talks about it in his book, How They Love Mary, 28 life-changing stories of devotion to Our Lady, and offers a beautiful book specific to Our Lady of Champion called Our Lady of Good Hope Prayer Book for Pilgrims. Both are available for you at EWTNRC.com, the website of EWTN's religious catalog. Let's greet once again Father Edward Looney. Father, welcome back today.
1: Well, thank you so much. And I love Our Lady of Champion and that apparition, and can't wait to, again, bring this to the attention of so many people here in our own country.
0: Yeah, we chatted about it a little bit yesterday, I think it was, and we went into some detail, but there's so much more to explore, and that's why you've given us this book. You know, it's written as a prayer book for pilgrims. If you plan on going to Wisconsin, you're certainly going to want to stop by the shrine, but I would really encourage you to get a copy of this book so you're prepared. In addition to that, it's going to give you a lot of rich history, but it's going to inspire you. And that's what we're all about. We want to, you know, really fire up in people a holy desire for the things of the Lord. You do that so well through your books, Father, which is why I always encourage you to buy them. That being said, Father, let's talk a little bit about this. We were talking about mystics yesterday, and we ended with Mary of Agreda, and we said that we were going to talk about Catherine Ann Emmerich, and we certainly can do that. It's interesting to me, and isn't there a link? Isn't there a link in some way? Or was it with Mary of Agreda? You'll have to clarify for me in a minute. That there was a similarity between the images or the visions of the apparition and either the way that Mary of Agreda saw Our Lady and her visions, or Catherine Ann Emmerich. We'll talk about that. I know what I'm thinking. I'll lead for it. Don't worry about that. But that being said, you know, we talk about these people that are graced with this private revelation. Before we get too deep into the story, distinguish for us private revelation versus public revelation, and where should be our, you know, entrustment of faith.
1: Sure. So public revelation is everything that's contained in the sacred scriptures. So we say public revelation ended with the death of the last apostle. Mm-hmm. So everything after that is beyond public revelation. And so, you know, the writings of the church fathers, they're interpreting public revelation, but they're doing it on their own accord. But so private revelation is outside of this public revelation, but it can be a help to our faith. So when there are messages like St. Margaret Mary receiving the Sacred Heart, or St. Faustina with divine mercy, those Christological apparitions, or, you know, the Marian apparitions that we have, they really center and bring us, you know, to an awareness of all of these things.
0: Yes. You know, the beautiful thing is that, you know, I'm thinking about our Holy Father, who now on to his eternal reward, Pope Benedict XVI. You know, obviously we don't put the same credibility, and that's not even quite the right word, but we don't put the same weight on private revelation than we do with public
1: revelation.
0: Yeah,
1: that's right. So when our Bishop David Ricken approved the apparition of Our Lady of Champion, he said that, you know, he grants it that it's worthy of belief, although not obligatory among the Christian
0: faithful.
1: That's right. So, you know, when it comes to Fatima, when it comes to Champion, when it comes to Lourdes, you don't have to believe in these Marian apparitions. Will it be beneficial to you if you do? I think so. Would it be good for us to live these messages? Well, if God the Father sent his mother, the mother of the Son, to the earth with a message, I think it behooves us to listen. She says, pray the rosary every day for peace in the world. And, yeah. And so we should. She says, pray very much, pray always. Offer our Holy Communion for the conversion of sinners. So all of these little requests, it's heaven helping us. And these apparitions come at times when we need them. And, you know, it's kind of, I always talk about the prophets and how the prophets really were calling back the people. Think of Jonah going to the Ninevites and how he preached that message.

0: message, they responded, and things changed because of their conversion of heart. Well, when Our Lady comes, she comes with a message. We have this beautiful image of Our Lady of Guadalupe and how Our Lady appears to Juan Diego, tells him, you know, this message, I am your mother, you know, don't forget this, have a church built here, I'm the mother of the true and living God. And what missionaries were trying to do decades before and were unsuccessful, through the Tilma and this story of Our Lady of Guadalupe, millions are converted. Millions are baptized and come to the knowledge of the true God.
1: That's right.
0: And so that's very profound. So these apparitions really, I think, can bolster and help our faith,
1: yeah.
0: Just as those biographies can give us deeper insight into the life of Jesus and Mary.
1: Right. And to that point, you know, Pope Benedict XVI made the statement that, you know, these approved apparitions, the faithful should give prudent, these are his words, prudent adherence, right? So are they required? No. Should we give them prudent adherence? We should. So with that, I think that this message of Adele Bryce, or Our Lady to Adele Bryce, is really quite a remarkable one. And you were sharing with us about the impact that it had and the necessity for that message at the point in time in which she received it in the mid-1800s. But also, you know, to our own day and time. It's interesting, though, because the local people have long held to the beauty and the wonder of these messages. Share with us.
0: Yeah, so I actually was a pastor in that area. I served about 20 minutes from the shrine in kind of the largest concentration of Belgian immigrants in the United States. I formerly served in Brussels, Wisconsin, so even the very name of the town is a Belgian name, a Belgian city. And so Adele Bryce comes and she immigrates. Her parents settle in that area. Now, what's unique, I think, about the Champion apparition is that Adele isn't, you know, she's not a young person like Bernadette Subaru or Francisco Jacinta and Lucia. But Adele is an older person, you know, kind of like Juan Diego. He was an older adult. And then the miraculous medal, St. Catherine Labouré. So Our Lady appears to adults, and Adele was 28 years old at the time of the apparition. But her family settles in this area, and she continues her life with them as they come to America. At first, she didn't want to come with her mom and her father. She wanted to stay back in Belgium. She wanted to become a religious sister. And kind of her priest spiritual director said, no, no, go to America. You'll become a sister there. And so she comes. And, you know, for 4 years, she's working on her family homestead. She's taking wheat to the grist mill to make the grain. And she's working for the family. She's not a religious sister. But then one day Our Lady appears, and she doesn't recognize Our Lady, and the woman quickly vanishes, and then she comes back another day, October 9th, on the way to church, sees the woman again. She's not alone, though. Adele has her sister and a neighbor, and they're going to church, and she shares what she just experienced again, and goes to the priest, and the priest says, if you see the woman again, ask her in God's name, who are you? And what do you ask of me? And that's what happens as she is walking back home between these two trees along this trail. She sees Our Lady for the third time now. And she asks that question. And Mary says, I'm the Queen of Heaven who prays for the conversion of sinners, and I wish you to do the same. You received Holy Communion this morning, and that as well, but you must do more. Make a general confession and offer your communion for the conversion of sinners. For if they do not convert and do penance, my son will be obliged to punish them. So Adele is talking to Our Lady, and her friend and her sister, they speak up. Adele, who is it? Why can't we see her as you do? It's kind of interesting because each of these apparitions, they kind of have, you know, whether it's Lourdes or Fatima or Champion, they all have a different feel, a different sense. Because for some of them, the visionaries, they're completely oblivious to what's going on around them. But Adele hears them, and Adele responds and says, kneel. The woman says she's the Queen of Heaven. And so they knelt, and Mary quoted the words of her son. She said, blessed are they who believe without seeing.
1: Oh, how beautiful.
0: Now, Adele wanted to be a religious sister. And so she made that promise at her first Holy Communion. And so her, in this apparition, Mary says, why are you standing here in idleness while your companions are working in the vineyard of my son? So her friends became sisters. She's not a sister. And so she says, well, what am I to do? And Our Lady said, well, gather the children and teach them. And Adele said, what am I to teach them? She said, teach them their catechism, how to make the sign of the cross, how to approach the sacraments, what they need to know for salvation. This is what I wish you to do. Go and fear nothing, and I will help you. You know, the other day I was speaking with you, and I said that, you know, I think sometimes people receive personal apparitions, maybe, you know, the faithful in their that we know, some very pious holy woman. You know, this is kind of like a personal apparition for Adele. It gives her a personal mission, but now it's celebrated by the church throughout the world, especially with this proclamation and with the shrine that was built there and the fact that local people went there. They went there right after the apparition. They went there on the day of this Peshtigo fire.
1: Yes.
0: And they experienced that grace of a miracle that day, and they still go there to this day.
1: I would love for you to tell us about that fire, because as you state in your book, it's kind of lost to antiquity. It's not talked about because it occurred on the same day as the Chicago fire. But this was even greater than the Chicago fire. And you know, Our Lady was protecting her people.
0: That's right. So these Marian apparitions, it's, you know, it's almost like the shrine became a refuge for these people. Like, they know Our Lady appeared here. It's a holy place. The sisters are there. The children are there. And so, you know, they're staring death in the eye. Well, what better place to go than a holy spot like that?
1: And it was so, the river that caught on fire, right?
0: Yeah, in Peshtigo. And Peshtigo is across the body of water, so across the bay. And so the fire carries across. They describe it like a fire tornado, which we just had those fires in Hawaii, and something very similar happened there, you know, with the preservation of a church. But that was really kind of this tornado of fire that kind of traveled and burnt in so many different areas. Mm-hmm. And the people went there, they prayed the rosary, they walked around the grounds with the statue of Our Lady. If you think about the smoke and everything that would have been happening that day, like, they should have suffocated. They should mm-hmm. have not been able to breathe. And so the fact that they lived is a miracle unto itself.
1: Yeah, really quite, a tremendous story of God's intervention and noticing, knowing everything that goes on, right? And Our Blessed Mother comes as a mother comes to comfort her people and to protect them as a mother protects her offspring. It's just a beautiful story. We're going to go to a break. When we come back, more on the other side of the break. Friends, we're inviting you to stay with us, but let me just tell you this. I want you to get out to EWTN's religious catalog and get copies of Father's book, How They Love Mary, 28 Life-Changing Stories of Devotion to Our Lady, that incorporates into it the story that Father is telling today and many other stories as well. In fuller form, you will find the story of Our Lady of Champion and Adele Bryce. You'll also have opportunity for learning some beautiful, beautiful, prayers, devotions to Our Lady. And Father has in here a beautiful rosary meditation based on Our Lady's messages to Adele Bryce and aspects of her life. This is called Our Lady of Good Hope, Prayer Book for Pilgrims. It too is available for you at EWTN's religious catalog. EWTNRC.com is the way to do it. Do want to tell you, you know, these make lovely gifts. In addition to being excellent for you to have, you should buy some extras. You can make gifts of them to numbers of people that you love, especially family and friends, and then you can study it together. And I think that both of these are suitable for high school students, you know, on up through adult status. So I implore you to think about it. Get out there and do it. We're going to be right back. Stay with us.

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1: The Blessed Mother appeared to a young girl in France and declared, "I am the Immaculate Conception." 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

0: Welcome back, friends. We're visiting with our guest, Father Edward Looney. I'm so happy he's with us, and I'm so happy we're discussing two of his books. Now, I do want you to know that at EWTN's religious catalog, EWTNRC.com, there are numbers of his books there. Father's a very prolific writer. As a matter of fact, we were talking before our program began today about other books that he's got going on and some that are coming out, and he's got one on the shrine. You can get out there, not on the shrine. He's got that already, but on shrines that he's visited, which I can't wait to get my hands on that book. All that being said, I'm glad I've got these books. And these are available for you at EWTNRC.com. How They Love Mary, 28 Life-Changing Stories of Devotion to Our Lady, as well as this one, Our Lady of Good Help, Prayer Book for Pilgrims. This book is about Our Lady of Champion. We're talking about her today. And you know, Father, when we think about the way in which our Blessed Mother appears to people, it fascinates me because she appears in a form where she would be akin to their culture. So she presents herself as the mother of that people. And that was the same with Adele Bryce, wasn't it?
1: Yeah, it's kind of a peculiar image of Our Lady. When people look at her, they're like, why is Our Lady blonde, you know? And really, it's Mary as queen. It's, you know, it's golden, wavy hair. That was the description of Adele. But yeah, there is, I would think that the way that Our Lady appears in this very unique descriptive manner of, you know, being a woman clothed all in white with a yellow sash around her waist. So distinct from Lourdes. Lourdes was a blue belt, you know, a blue sash. And this apparition only took a place a few years, or just 1 year after Lourdes.
0: Oh,
1: so
0: that's true.
1: Lourdes is 1858. This is 1859. So, yeah, just her description, I think, is fitting for the people that she represents.
0: Yeah, it's interesting. Now, that is the connection that I wanted to try to tease out of my mind and yours. And it was either Mary of Agreda or Catherine Ann Emmerich that said that Our Lady appeared blonde to her.
1: Oh, that's interesting. Now, you know, it must, I guess I can't say de facto because I don't recall that. I would think I'd remember that from Maria of Agreda, but I'm just making my ways through Anne Catherine Emmerich, so I'm not done with it yet, so maybe I will find it there.
0: Well, and maybe I'm not telling something that isn't accurate, but I quite well remember that, and that, and I thought, oh wow, that's interesting. So we'll find out together, I guess.
1: Yes.
0: When I listen to what you're doing on Catherine Ann Emmerich, which are those podcasts like you're doing from, have done for Mary of Agreda, but I think it's beautiful because our mother wants us to know her that way, and when she comes to talk with these visionaries and desires that they take that message out, it is for our benefit. You know, she's giving us some instruction that is necessary for that moment in time, which is what private revelation is about. It's underscoring, not adding, but underscoring a particular message that is necessary for the people. And here with Adele, it's this whole concept of teaching the children. And I'm thinking about this now. So, you know, I'm just a little older than you. And I remember very well being taught tremendously well, catechetically, by the religious sisters that taught me. But then we had some influences here in the United States where our catechetical programs were very, very weak. And what we now have is a generation of adults who are not well catechized. Only, I think, since John Paul II have we had a strong return to good catechesis being taught to our children in Catholic schools and through CCD programs that now have other initials. But all of that being said, you know, I think that that message, important to Adele's time, but very important for our day and time. We need good catechesis to understand why the church teaches what she does and to understand what it is that she teaches.
1: You know, two things just from the message. So, like, Our Lady gives the lesson plan, you know, teach them what they need to know for salvation, how to make the sign of the cross, how to approach the sacraments, teach them their catechism. Well, you know, we have a beautiful catechism that the church was gifted back in the 1990s. We know it as kind of this green cover book. So we have the catechism. We can study that. Father Michael Schmitz has done his catechism in the year, so we can learn the catechism. We also have, you know, how to approach the sacraments. Well, that's something, you know, worthy reception of Holy Communion. How to make a confession.
0: What is, I mean, even what is worthy reception?
1: That's right. So am I conscious of grave sin? How should I approach? Should, you know, do I receive on the tongue? Or how can I make a reverent reception of Holy Communion? And what should I wear? You know, I think all those things, you know, kind of get to that point about how to receive the sacraments and all the sacraments for that matter, you know, teach them what they need to know for salvation. And so just coming to know the mysteries. I think the great method of teaching Our Lady gave us was the rosary. So when we look at the rosary and pray the rosary, go through those mysteries, well, we're learning about salvation, what Jesus accomplished for us by his birth, life, death, and resurrection.
0: You know, it's interesting because we're in the midst of a Eucharistic revival, right? That is what the bishops want us to be looking at. Mm-hmm. And we should always be in the midst of a Eucharistic revival. But for that generation of people and the generations after that, up until the gravity and the weight of the catechism began to, the new catechism was promulgated, and it took time, you know, for that to trickle into books for mm-hmm. children. I think that one of the reasons, see what you think about this, I think that one of the reasons why we have the vast numbers of individuals who are Catholic that don't believe in the real presence, the vast numbers of people who present themselves at the communion, I want to say at the communion rail, there's a little a little deal, but who come up for communion, I believe that vast numbers of them who come up are not worthily receiving, you know, because they don't even know what that means.
1: Sure.
0: And then, you know, also, you know, I think that you make mention of dress. I don't think that people really, and it's a sign to me of disrespect for the sacrament when we come to Mass in flip-flops and T-shirts and shorts, you know. I spent most of my life in Florida and saw that attire frequently, and people just think it's plain okay. But all of that, I think, exemplifies the need to teach the children about the sacraments and the worthy reception, and to teach the adults too.
1: Yeah, the message is very Eucharistic-centered. In fact, Our Lady said, offer your Holy Communion for the intention of conversion. And so every time we go to Mass, there's that opportunity to pray for conversion, to pray for those who don't know yet the greatness and the gift that the Eucharist really is. And so we can offer our communion intentionally for that purpose, for our family members, our friends, our parishioners,
0: yes,
1: everyone.
0: Yeah, it's absolutely essential to us. So, you know, here we are, and we're in this century, we're seeing application of that beautiful apparition that Adele Bryce, where is the story with Adele Bryce now? Tell us a little bit about her. She went on and became a religious, didn't she?
1: Yeah, so she founded a third order group of sisters. So typically we call her Sister Adele. She's seen in a habit. Other women gather around her. She teaches children. They form a school. And that order disbanded really after Adele's death. There is, hopefully one day soon, a cause for sainthood. There are people that come there praying at her grave, praying for miracles. So I think that one day we'll see Adele joining, you know, Bernadette and Catherine Laboure as a saint in our Catholic tradition.
0: Yeah, I thought it was touching when you talk about her in your books that, you know, she took Our Lady's message to heart. In other words, good fruit was produced, and she actually traveled around, mm-hmm. you know, and I don't have indication from your writing anyway that she went with a band of people. I got the
1: sense.
0: It
1: was just her.
0: That's what I thought.
1: And she would go to the homes of ordinary people and say, I will wash your floor, I will do chores for you, I just want to teach your children. That was before she started the sisters.
0: Wow.
1: And then she started the school, and they sent the children to the school, and she educated. And, you know, they struggled with money. They didn't have a lot of money. Sometimes they prayed, asking Our Lady to give them food or to put the next meal on the table, and Our Lady always came through. And that's what Our Lady said, go and fear nothing, I will help you. And so she knew the help of Mary's intercession.
0: Wow. Well, those are beautiful words to end our program on today. So what is the message that you take home? You know, go. Don't be afraid. I will help you. Our Lady will help you. Whatever God asks you to do, you will have the aid and the maternal beatitude and intercession to help you complete the task at hand. And frankly, we know what it is. We have all of these apparitions. She's already told us through the mouths of those who have seen her. More tomorrow with our guest, Father Edward Looney. We're going to sew it up and talk about devotion to our mother. Our Lady of Good Help is the book that we have really looked at through the course of our program today. It is available for you at EWTN's religious catalog. Full title, Our Lady of Good Help, Prayer Book for Pilgrims. I get a copy of this, the whole story in here, with beautiful devotions. Oh my goodness, it's lovely. And how about this one? How They Love Mary, 28 Life-Changing Stories of Devotion to Our Lady. You can't go wrong with these books. They're only going to do what? Help you. Until we're together again, God bless you now. Bye-bye.

0: encounter the mysteries of our faith with the Blessed Archbishop Fulton J. Sheen Glass Bead Rosary and Holy Card. Both the Rosary and the Laminated Holy Card feature images of Archbishop Sheen and reflect his devotion to the Blessed Mother. Both are wonderful ways to honor the Church's newest blessed. 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
1: 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Now, hear from those who knew him when the cameras weren't rolling.
2: He knew that it wasn't all about Mary, it was all about Jesus. And Mary, in everything she did, wanted to lead people to her son. She wanted to be like that for the world, wanted to be like Mary to everyone he encountered. So do whatever he tells you. It was Our Lady's last line in Scripture. I think that would be maybe Sheen's last words too.
1: Experience for yourself the loving witness of an American Catholic icon who led countless souls to Christ. Archbishop Fulton J. Sheen, servant of all, on the Global Catholic Network, EWTN.

Welcome, everyone, and God bless you. We're so grateful you are joining us here for our sixth season of Living Divine Mercy here on EWTN. I'm Father Chris Alar, the Provincial Superior of the Marian Fathers, and thank you for being part of our Marian family and our family here at EWTN as we begin this new season with many great new shows and guests. Every week, our mission is simple: to help you grow closer to Jesus Christ, deepen your understanding of the Catholic faith, and discover the transforming power of His divine mercy. You know, here at the National Shrine of the Divine Mercy in Stockbridge, Massachusetts, the Marian Fathers are committed to proclaiming the truth and working with EWTN to help illuminate the path that leads to salvation through Jesus Christ and the message of divine mercy. And that's why we've launched a brand new segment called Marian on the Street. We sent Brother

0: time is over, we'll discover what the church truly teaches. Thank you for joining us.
1: Hi, I'm Brother Jeff. This is Marion on the street, and we're about to ask people, what is an anti-pope? Let's go. What do you think an anti-pope is?
2: I think an anti-pope would be a pope that would basically go against the teachings of the Catholic Church.
3: I do not know what an anti-pope is.
4: I have no idea. I think, like, culturally, it would be somebody who opposes the church, perhaps.
5: Quick thing that pops into my head is Satan.
1: Can you name any anti-popes?
6: No, I cannot.
7: No.
1: You think an anti-pope is evil?
7: Yes.
8: I agree.
4: Anti-persons are somebody who goes against what the other person stands for, so I wouldn't think they're evil. It might maybe just opposed or opposite to, so not necessarily evil.
2: I think anytime you mislead people against the teachings of Christ, you pretty much are following that path of evil, and it's probably not a good idea.
1: Beautiful day. Finish this sentence. An anti-pope is...
5: I would say it's anybody who really preaches against the authority of the Catholic Church.
3: A person who is completely against the church and keeps trying to change the rules according to their own standards and not the church's standards.
6: Someone who disguises himself as a pope.
1: One word. What is the first thing that comes to mind when you think of an anti-pope?
2: Corruption.
4: Opposition or conflict?
8: Not Catholic?
1: Do you think the church has an anti-pope today?
7: I hope not.
6: No, I do not.
2: I wouldn't say so right now, but I think there might have been a couple.
0: When people hear the word anti-pope, they often become concerned. They wonder, doesn't the existence of anti-popes prove that the papacy isn't real? Or they ask, if there were rival popes, how can the Catholics know who the real pope is? The answer is actually quite reassuring. Rather than disproving the papacy, the history of anti-popes actually demonstrates that the church has always recognized that there can only be one legitimate successor of St. Peter. So, what or who are the anti-popes, and why have they appeared throughout history? If there were no true papacy, there could be no such thing as an anti-pope. An anti-pope is someone who claims to be the pope, but who has not been validly elected or does not possess the legitimate authority of the office. In other words, an anti-pope is a rival claimant to the chair of St. Peter. It doesn't mean that they are satanic or possessed, and it doesn't necessarily mean that they are evil or even out to destroy the papacy and standing against Christ. Rather, it means they are not a legitimate claimant to the chair of Peter. The church has always distinguished between the true pope and those who falsely claim the office, even if their intentions weren't harmful. Throughout history, there have been around 30 to 40 antipopes, depending on how historians count disputed claimants. That number may sound alarming at first, until we realize that there have been 267 legitimate popes over nearly 2,000 years. And remember, antipopes are not included in that total number of 267. A few early papacies involved disputed elections or uncertain historical records, but the church's official list has resolved these questions. Antipopes such as Hippolytus, Anacletus II, Clement VII of Avignon, and Felix V represent a relatively small number of exceptional situations during periods of political turmoil, persecution, or confusion. Most anti-popes did not arise because of disagreements over doctrine. Instead, they usually resulted from three causes. First, political interference. Kings, emperors, and powerful families often wanted influence over the church. Since the pope wielded considerable spiritual and even political authority during the Middle Ages, rulers sometimes promoted their own candidate. Second, confused elections. In the early centuries, papal elections were not conducted with the clear procedures we have today. Sometimes different groups

0: elected different candidates almost simultaneously. Third, national rivalries and divisions. During periods of intense conflict between nations, different countries sometimes supported different claimants to the papacy. Notice that none of these situations changed Catholic doctrine, however. They concerned who legitimately held the office, not what the office itself taught. The remarkable fact is not simply the number of popes, but the unbroken line of apostolic succession from St. Peter to the present day. It seems the church has to be divine to survive 2,000 years despite its own failures and very poor decisions sometimes, becoming the longest continuously running institution in the history of the world. This continuity is one of the strongest historical signs for the Catholic Church being the church founded by Jesus Christ. Now, perhaps the most famous example of antipopes is the Great Western Schism, which lasted from the year 1378 to 1417. After years of residing in Avignon, France, the papacy returned to Rome under Pope Gregory XI. Following his death, the cardinals elected Pope Urban VI. And soon afterwards, however, some cardinals claimed that they had voted under pressure, without free will, from the Roman crowds influencing them. And they therefore pressured them, and the election was declared invalid, or at least they claimed it to be. They elected another claimant then, who established himself in Avignon. Now, for decades, Europe was divided. France supported one claimant while England supported another. Different saints even found themselves in different sides. For example, St. Catherine of Siena firmly supported the Roman Pope, while St. Vincent Ferrer initially supported the Avignon claimant because he sincerely believed him to be the legitimate Pope. This is an important lesson. Being mistaken about who the legitimate Pope was during a time of genuine confusion did not make these saints heretics. They acted according to the best information they had at the time and remained faithful to Christ. Eventually, the Council of Constance resolved the crisis, and Pope Martin V was universally recognized as the legitimate successor of St. Peter. The unity of the church was restored. Now, here's an interesting question. Did the church ever have three popes? Yes, but only briefly. Near the end of the Great Western Schism, an effort to solve the crisis actually made matters worse. A council attempted to depose both rival claimants and elected a third man. Unfortunately, the first two refused to step down. For a short period, there were three popes, or should say, three men claiming to be pope. Yet only one ultimately proved to be the legitimate successor of Peter. Again, the crisis concerned identifying the rightful office holder, not creating multiple papacies. So, did Christ fail? Some critics argue these events prove Jesus failed in his promise to protect the church. But consider the opposite. Christ never promised there would not be sinful leaders, political struggles, or confusion. He promised, "You are Peter, and upon this rock I will build my church, and the gates of hell shall not prevail against it." He also prayed for Peter. He said, "I have prayed that your faith may not fail, and when you have turned again, strengthen your brethren." This shows papal primacy. And despite centuries of wars, corrupt rulers, invasions, plague, schisms, and human weakness, the office of St. Peter still exists today. That itself is remarkable. So, how does the church avoid this problem today? Current papal election procedures are much clearer now than they were centuries ago. Only eligible cardinals under the age established by the church and its law can participate in the conclave to elect a new pope under strict secrecy. Detailed rules govern every step of the process. While no human system, obviously, is totally immune from controversy. The modern process greatly reduces the kinds of disputes that occurred during the Middle Ages. Can then an anti-pope teach error? Since an anti-pope lacks legitimate authority, his teachings do not carry the authority of the papal office or the protection of infallibility. This is one of the reasons that historians carefully identify who was the true pope in every age. When Catholics study church history, they rely on the teachings of the legitimate successors of Peter, not rival claimants. So again, we are protected. There are several important lessons here. First, God works through imperfect human beings. The existence of antipopes reminds us that divine guidance does not eliminate human freedom or sin. Second, the church's unity is ultimately Christ's work. Human politics created many divisions, but Christ continually restored unity. Third, history requires patience. Many controversies that seemed impossible to solve at the time eventually became clear. Our faith rests in Christ, not merely in personalities. So, in summary, the history of antipopes should not weaken our confidence in the Catholic Church. Instead, it should actually strengthen it. For nearly 2,000 years, the Church has survived persecution, division, political interference, and internal conflict. But through every crisis, Christ has preserved the office he established in St. Peter. The existence of antipopes actually confirms that the Church has always believed there is one authentic successor of Peter. Otherwise, there could never have been false claimants, as we explained. So when we study these difficult chapters, we discover something extraordinary. Despite every human weakness, the Church has remained one, holy, Catholic, and apostolic. This is not merely a historical achievement. It is evidence of Christ's continuing fidelity to his promise, "I am with you always until the end of the age." May that promise give us confidence to remain faithful to the Church that Christ founded, trusting that he continues to guide her even through the storms of history. Now, understanding the truth about the Church also helps us better appreciate the gift of the man Christ has truly called to lead it. So let's take you from history to the present day. As our cameras go behind the scenes of one of Pope Leo's first apostolic journeys to Africa, where you'll witness the warmth, humility, and pastoral heart of the Holy Father in moments few people ever get to see.
1: Your witness, your work for peace, can be a model for the whole world.
2: Since the beginning of his pontificate, Castletown Media has been documenting Pope Leo for a forthcoming film. That work took the team to Africa, where Pope Leo visited four countries over 11 days, revealing a missionary pope deeply at home with the people.
3: Making a documentary about a pope, we wanted to look through a different lens. And the lens that we chose was really looking at Pope Leo as a missionary.
4: We've been working on this project since May 8th of 2025, the day that Pope Leo was elected. And our goal has been to tell his story as authentically and honestly as we can. It was incredible to be able to get access to the papal trip to Africa and go along for the ride as part of the papal press corps and film the trip documentary style for the film.
1: Good morning, everyone. Hope you are all rested and ready for this next leg of our trip.
4: It was really a very unexpected but incredible experience to follow along and document his journey to these places where he seemed very at home as a missionary and just with the people. His presence was very appreciated in all these places, and he certainly seemed to appreciate being there. It was Algeria, Cameroon, Angola, and Equatorial Guinea. Each place was incredibly different in the culture, the economic situation, the people, just the terrain. But it was very evident that Pope Leo was 100% committed to being fully present to each place.
5: lived experience of suffering by your community has only made stronger your conviction that God has never abandoned us.
4: It was striking that he chose to go to Bamenda, Cameroon, an area that's at the heart of Cameroon's ongoing civil conflict, and a place where there was only a 3-day ceasefire called for his visit. The airport in Bamenda had been closed for years. Thousands and thousands of people gathered for mass at the end of the runway.
1: Your religious leaders have come together to establish a movement for peace, to which they seek to mediate between the opposing sides. I wish this would happen in so many other places of the world.
4: The energy in Bamenda was honestly unlike anywhere else on the trip, and people who essentially have to live in fear for their safety every day because of the ongoing situation there for many years were so joyful and excited to receive Pope Leo in their town.
3: And what a rare opportunity was to bring a camera to watch the first Augustinian Pope, that son of Augustine, return to his spiritual homeland of North Africa, where the great Saint Augustine was born and lived and served as a bishop himself.
4: He told us on the plane that going to Algeria, going to Hippo, was honestly the first place he wanted to travel to when he became Pope. Pope Leo and the Vatican talked a lot about the importance of visiting Africa, which is the future of the church, and it's also the church now. It's the place where the faith is growing most quickly and most dramatically.
3: We're trying to take a look at a Pope whose message is not only trying to bring the church together and promote greater unity, but also to continue to preach that gospel message to the ends of the earth. It's more than a papal biography. It's more than a papal travelogue. It's a film that really tries to understand the heart and the soul of Pope Leo.
1: I am here to proclaim peace.
0: And just as the church helps us to recognize and remain grounded in the truth, sacred scripture reveals the story of God's plan for our salvation. I'm excited to announce our another new series, The Bible Uncovered. Father Anthony Gramlich will guide us through every book of the Bible from the Old Testament to the New, helping us to understand its history, meaning, and place in God's plan. As I said, I'm really excited about this new segment because in our own way, we're explaining to you every book of the Bible over the course of this season.
6: Hello, I'm Father Anthony Gramlich, Vice Rector for Liturgy at the National Shrine of the Divine Mercy. Welcome to the Bible Uncovered. Every page has a story, every book has a purpose, and every verse reveals something about God's plan. Join me as we journey through the Bible, one book at a time.
7: In the beginning, when God created the heavens and the earth was without form or shape, with darkness over the abyss and a mighty wind sweeping over the waters, then God said, "Let there be light,"
6: and there was light. We've all heard the first lines of the book of Genesis somewhere before. It's one of the most widely read and influential books in all of human history. The long-standing tradition of the church tells us that the book of Genesis, the first book of the Bible, was written by the prophet Moses, along with the other four first books, Exodus, Leviticus, Numbers, and Deuteronomy. Together, these first five books are called the Pentateuch, or the Torah. These are the beginning of the Jewish and the Christian scriptures. Genesis tells us the stories of our origins, the origin of the entire created world, as well as the origins of humanity. It

0: does this in different ways. The book of Genesis is not a book of one single genre, but rather a collection of writings, like the whole rest of the Bible, composed according to the rules of different genres. To understand the intent of the inspired human author or authors, we must pay attention to the literary forms they used. But we must also read the book with the eyes of faith, with the grace-given knowledge that God inspired this book and the events it describes so that they point us to the whole of salvation history and to the full final divine revelation that comes to us through Jesus Christ. That means in a certain way, in the beginning of the Bible, we are given everything. We are given images and actions that will resonate down through salvation history, that will have impacts even to the present day and last until the end of the world. Consider, for instance, how the book of Genesis is part of the superstructure of salvation history. Genesis begins with a married couple in a garden, wherein they walked with God in the cool of the evening. They are permitted the tree of life and forbidden the tree of the knowledge of good and evil. But the great serpent, the dragon, the devil comes and tempts them, and Adam is silent while Eve speaks to the devil. She falls and Adam with her. There are men and women of faith from the beginning, even as human society slides into sin and evil to the point that God sends a flood to reset the board. Noah and his family are in many ways another Adam and Eve in a new world, a renewed creation. A covenant is formed with them, and the rainbow is given as a sign of that covenant, a promise that God would never again wipe the world clean with the flood. The account is a profound image of the effects on the soul of baptism, of the ark of salvation, the church, bearing us through the storms and suffering of this world to renewed life with God. The midpoint of the Bible, by some scholars' reckoning, is the Song of Songs, a book of romance and poetry that features lovers in a garden, showing the mystical life of prayer through the symbols of the love between a man and a woman. Later, the New Testament and Christian mystics will speak of Christ the bridegroom and the soul as the bride. In the Gospels, Christ's passion, death, and resurrection are also the story of the new Adam and the new Eve in a confrontation with the serpent, the devil. At the end of the Bible, the book of Revelation, we are shown a bride and a bridegroom in the garden of the New Jerusalem, where the tree of life is in full bloom and bearing fruit, and the new heavens and the new earth at the consummation of history. But all of that is yet to come. Genesis itself is focused on God's creation of the cosmos, of mankind, specifically to be in his image, after his likeness, male and female, in other words, his sons and daughters, and how this launches all the rest of human history. The fall of humanity leads to a world of wounded beauty and impaired goodness, a cosmos sadly reduced from paradise to a wilderness often marred by sin and struggle. We human beings, then, are exiles from the beginning, but we are not abandoned. Even as God imposes the consequences for the first sins of the devil on humanity, he also gives us a prophecy of salvation, which the fathers of the church called the Proto-Evangelium. I will put enmity between you and the woman, and between your offspring and hers. They will strike at your head while you strike at their heel. The book of Genesis is so rich and expansive, it deserves a two-part look. In our next episode, we'll discuss the patriarchs. May God bless you.
1: Well, thank you everybody for joining us this week as we learn more about the antipopes. And be sure to join us next week for a very special episode I'll be doing dedicated to one of the great Catholic communicators of the 20th century, Bishop Fulton Sheen. We'll explore his extraordinary life, his timeless wisdom, and enduring impact on the church and evangelization. You won't want to miss it. So until then, may Almighty God bless you, the Father, and the Son, and the Holy Spirit. Amen.

0: Hello, family. I'm Montse Alvarado with some great news. EWTN's National Catholic Register has a new look. 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

0: Hi, I'm Doug Keck, and welcome once again to the Catholic Sphere. You know, each week we bring you an insightful discussion on the latest issues facing the Catholic Church and the culture we live in from a theological perspective. The question we're looking into today is, why is Christ called the Alpha and the Omega? It's Greek to me. That's why we have this panel to tackle this question. We have Franciscan Missionaries of Eternal Word, Father Patrick Murray, joining us. And now we also have EWTN's Vice President of Theology, Colin Donovan. He's in our theology studio. Last but not least, we have our own Father Joseph as well joining us from the EWTN live set. And it's always great to have all of you back on the program right here in Irondale, Alabama, the mothership where it all began back in 1981. So let's talk about the beginning and the end. So, Colin, so in this way, Jesus was the original alpha male. So explain this to us.
1: Well, I mean, it's taking an expression in the book of Revelation that he says, I am the Alpha and the Omega, and trying to explain that. I think it sort of come into our culture. We were talking off camera about the old movie, The Omega Man, or, you know, mm-hmm. Surviving the Apocalypse. It refers to the beginning and the end of all things, and I think it's important to understand the way that our Lord was saying that. Mm-hmm. And so we can look for a couple of texts in addition to the first chapter of Revelation where he uses that expression, or where John records him using it, but also in Colossians chapter 1 especially, where he's talking about, essentially Paul is telling us how the universe came into existence. That's the alpha part of it, and the omega part, of course, is how the universe will go out of its current state of existence into that eternal existence, which of the new heavens and the new earth, which are also spoken of in the book of Revelation. So you've got the beginning and the end, and Christ is the beginning and the end of that, primarily because he is the second person of the Trinity, mm-hmm. through whom all things were made. The universe was made in his image, as he is the image of the Father, and therefore it's also made in the image of the Father. The Holy Spirit did the work, did the construction, if you will, over the waters, as the book of Genesis describes that language of that book, the creating of the universe. And so you have the threefold cooperation of the Trinity in the making of the universe. But Christ became man because, as the second person, he is the image of the invisible God within the Godhead, mm-hmm. image of the Father, the Word, but also in the creation. He is that image, and through that image, that creation was made. And it is through him that, as St. Paul tells us in the 15th chapter of 1 Corinthians, it will all return to the Father. Mm-hmm. So those are the beginning, those are the ends, the bookends of time, if you will, and the rest of it is history, as they say.
0: Now, Father Joseph, why is it important for us to see this as a Christ-centered situation? If he's the beginning and the end, is that why we believe, certainly, that there's no salvation outside of basically through our Lord, even in a world today where it seems like you know, everybody can be sort of saving themselves, or whatever spiritual aspect is perfectly fine? How do we deal with that?
2: Yes, he is the beginning and the end of all things, including our own personal lives, right? Mm-hmm. And so how do we learn more about him? Well, the first revelation of God is in his creation. In fact, Jesus himself refers to that. He said, consider the birds of the air. Consider the lilies of the field, and how the Father provides for them. So Jesus himself is pointing to creation. The beginning and the end of creation is God. He's the author, and everything is consummated in him, ultimately. So the Franciscan tradition has a lot to say about this, because Francis, of course, delighted in creation. Mm-hmm. And St. Bonaventure had his classic work, perhaps his best-known work, is The Journey of the Soul into God, where he's talking about this journey that each of us is making, where first we start looking outside of ourselves. And we can even think of our own advancement and age as children, right? We're kind of looking outside of ourselves, and we're tactily interested, and we're wanting to put things in our mouth as infants and things so we can experience these things. But then we begin to look interiorly. So as teenagers and so on, we begin to consider ourselves inside, and our souls and our thoughts and our thinking. But then older we begin to look up more, and we begin to think of the things of God. So this is that journey that we make of the soul into God. And looking out into creation, as we consider creation, and Pope John Paul II, when he was in Denver, he quoted Bonaventure, actually, and he referred to how creation shows God's power, wisdom, and goodness. And so why does anything exist rather than nothing? Well, because God brought it into existence. Well, it's pretty awesome what he brought into existence, right? So it shows and manifests his power. And then his wisdom. There's an order to creation. You know, the universe itself is this huge clock, really, that we can predict. This planet is going to be here, there, and we can predict it because there's an order to it. And even within our cells, we have this DNA structure, right, that is information about how our cells are to operate. And then there's a goodness. So creation could be very bland. It doesn't have to have colors. It doesn't have all these interesting creatures. But God is good, and he made us, too, in his image and likeness.

0: So let me ask you, Father Patrick, because you made a connection that I saw in some notes about the idea, since the church prays as she believes, is the image of Christ as Alpha and Omega in the liturgy and in the Mass. Explain. Mm-hmm.
1: Sure. So, you know, that's a saying that we've held as Catholics, that, you know, we pray as we believe. So the words of the Mass and liturgy, they actually mean something. We don't just try to make up, you know, nice sounding or flowery words, but the prayers of the liturgy of the Mass, they reflect our faith, what we believe. And so we're reminded of this every year, particularly at the Easter Vigil, when we have the Paschal candle, which is blessed, when the fire is blessed. And we know that that candle represents Christ who was crucified and risen. It represents the risen Christ. That's why when the priest blesses the fire and the candle, he puts in those five incense sticks, which represent the five wounds of Christ. But then he also takes the stylus and he traces the cross. And remember, over the cross, he says, Christ yesterday and today, the beginning and the end, he's the Alpha and an under the Omega. And all time belongs to him. So it's a reminder every year that Christ is the beginning and the end, the Alpha and the Omega. Right. And then when we have the procession of the church, that Paschal candle, that Easter candle, stays in the sanctuary for 50 days throughout the Easter season. I think also what came to mind is, not only do we have this every year during Easter, the Easter season, that we're reminded of Christ and the Alpha and the Omega, if we think particularly of he as the beginning and the end, the Paschal candle is also present when we have baptisms, the beginning of our lives, right, our life in Christ too, and is present at funerals. And so, like, we think of the end of our earthly life. So it's, again, everything is directed toward Christ, who is our all. He is our beginning, our end. All time belongs to him. So it's a great reminder in the liturgy and the Mass every year that we always are pointing our direction to Christ.
0: So, Colin, let me ask you, kind of brought up cosmology and eschatology. How does a Catholic or Christian answer differ from a secular understanding of the questions related to those things, you think?
2: Sure. I think first you have to understand that everybody who is alive, generally speaking, regardless of religion or no religion, they have a cosmology, which means they have some belief of where they came from. Okay. It might have been just the randomness of the universe came together and became, you know, the galaxies and the sun and the earth and so on and so forth. It may be a very materialistic view. They also have an eschatology, the eschaton, what happens at all at the end of it. They used to think in physics that the universe would just get cold and die out and all the energy would dissipate, or that it would just collapse again and start all over. Mm-hmm. That's an eschatology as well, whatever we see. So we're going to have one. The question is it a useful one? Is it the right one, for starters, and is it a useful one to us? The useful one is the one that helps us achieve our purpose and our end. And Father Joseph did that so beautifully, spoke of that so well. Mm-hmm. We are here for a purpose or an end. Otherwise, we're here to do absolutely nothing, which sounds like, well, then what's the bother? What's the reason for it? No, we're here for a reason, and so we have to find out what that reason is. Every human being has a desire for the truth and seeks the truth, and so we ought to keep seeking the truth until we find it, and that truth is Christ. And I think as a Catholic, not just as a Catholic, but as a theologian, I think that there is no possibility that an honest seeking of the truth will not bring you to Christ, because he is stamped on the universe, and the order and the beauty which Father Joseph described can be discovered, and in discovering it, we discover him, and we just have to make that connection. Mm-hmm. And when we do that, we find Christ, and we find Christ, if we're seeking the truth, we find the church. And there is our destiny determined and fulfilled. And so everyone's going to have a view of where they came from and where they're going, but if it's not the right view, it will do them no ultimate good, and that's the risk we take when we're not seeking the truth.
0: So, Colin, let me just follow up quickly on it. We're saying Christ and Christ. Why isn't it just a reflection of God, the Trinity itself? What's unique about why we're saying Christ?
2: Well, we're saying Christ because God reveals himself not as some inert deity or whatever, but rather as three persons. Mm-hmm. And he did it a very precise way, beginning with Israel, with hints and so on, and then fully in Jesus Christ himself. And so it's his intention, and he gives us the means of discovering it. And the very nature of the universe points to that, and we can find it. Now, mm-hmm. someone might say, well, you know, if I study physics or biology or something like that, I'm not going to find Christ in that. But I think you will find it in the order. Order mm-hmm. comes from somewhere. Aristotle said this 2,300 years ago when he said that for all the causation that he sees in the universe, there must be an uncaused cause. Because something simply doesn't happen. At the beginning of the Big Bang or whatever you think happened mm-hmm. naturally, there had to be something to set that in motion. It just doesn't spontaneously happen. And if you believe, well, quantum fields did it and they pop up particles who annihilate and sometimes they don't, and that's how the... But who made the laws that made the quantum fields work well? So there's all kinds of questions. You always get to the hidden question and unseen question. What caused the thing that I think caused the universe and caused me? And you have to get to the ultimate source of that chain of causality. As Aristotle sort of did for us without finding God, because he didn't know God, it's that simply.
0: Right. Father Joseph, if everything was created, let's say, through him and for him, what does that tell us about the dignity and purpose of the material world?
3: Mm-hmm. Yeah, and let's look first, again, at Bonaventure can help us in looking at our own souls and how mm-hmm. we have the imprint of Christ, of God, on our souls too. Mm-hmm. So we have three faculties in our souls that are reflective of the Blessed Trinity. We have a memory, we have an intellect, we have a will. So our memory is it's kind of a reflection of God's eternity. Mm-hmm. We can remember things way past mm-hmm. in our history, and we can actually project something in the future. I project and predict that we're going to do another show after this show because it's on the plan, it's on the schedule, and so on. But I can also go back to the past, and when I smell a fresh cut hay field, I'm back on the farm in Iowa. mm-hmm. There's something about the sense of smell, right? So that's something of the eternity of God. Mm-hmm. Then our intellect, we are not satisfied with anything less than the truth. So that's something reflective of Jesus, who is the truth, right? Mm-hmm. And then we have our will, by which we choose. We're made free. We're able to choose the good. So this is reflective of the Holy Spirit as well. Mm-hmm. So Bonaventure sees that here we see the image of God in our very selves, in these faculties that we have. But then there's something new, that when these are elevated by grace, we're not just in the image of God, mm-hmm. now we're in the likeness of God. Mm-hmm. By His grace, we're being elevated to something even higher than just His image, that there's a likeness that comes about through that. So that's the dignity that we have, and that we are destined right. for eternity to be with God forever, already sharing in His life now, but to be perfected and consummated at the end of time with God forever.
0: Right. So, Father Patrick, let me ask you, we talk about the Alpha and the Omega. What's going on in the middle there? Is there something happening between the beginning and the end that yes. we need to know about?
1: Yes, so we are not deists. So there's an understanding that some believe that God that He did create us, but then He just leaves us mm-hmm. To do our own thing, and He's not involved whatsoever. In fact, when we're suffering, sometimes we can tend to think that God is very distant. But we have always held and believed that not only has God created us, but He's keeping us in existence constantly, and He's giving us His grace. Like, He's very close to our lives, and we see this throughout salvation history. This is what we're reminded of when we read sacred scripture, when we learn the history of the church and how He works in the lives of the saints, how He works in each of our lives, that He's keeping us in existence, He's offering His grace, He's involved in everything, and even mm-hmm. the sufferings, He, in His providence, His wisdom, which is beyond our comprehension, there's a mysterious aspect to that He's bringing that toward the good. As St. Paul would remind us, you know, that in all things God works for the good, for those who love Him. So this is calling to mind that we have to have a deeper trust in Him, that He is guiding all in every aspect at every moment of our lives, not just at the beginning, and not, okay, I'll see you at the end, but He's involved in every aspect of our lives.
0: So, Father Joseph, why was St. Francis and then the Franciscans so related into creation? What do you think that was a particular charism that your order was given?
3: Yes, I think to recognize that. In fact, there was a change in art, actually, that took place. It became more realistic. because it was more reflective of the actual reality. Whereas before that, you had more of the iconish sort of depictions of things, which was a depiction of heaven. We see that in the Eastern Church, right, a great deal. But you see a greater realism. Okay. That God is seen and understood by the things that he has made. Just like Michelangelo, we could say, well, this looks like a Michelangelo piece, or this looks like Rembrandt. Why? Because we see something of the author in the painting that they have made or the sculpture that they have made. Well, this is supremely true of God. That in fact, in today we live in kind of a deprived outdoor life, right? In fact, they're saying that a lot of children spend less time outdoors than high security prisoners, which is a sad statistic. We need to get out in creation. That's one of the reasons I garden, because it gets me out there. I'm more cognizant of the sun, of the rain, of these things, but also just the beauty of creation. So there's something that we learn about God from the things that he has made.
0: All right. So Colin, When we're thinking about the idea of St. Paul saying the last enemy to be destroyed, talking about the end of history, why does Christianity describe death as an enemy rather than simply as a natural part of our existence?
2: Sure. Well, death is the enemy because it wasn't part of God's plan for us. It's the conviction of theologians in the tradition that had Adam not sinned, that we would all receive justice at our conception. Instead, because of his sin, the brokenness, which original sin is the name we give to that, the lack of unity and the absence of the divine life within us. And also that Adam and Eve had not sinned, that at the end of life, basically, that God would have set a terminus to that life, and they would have been transformed and taken into heaven, body and soul. Essentially what happened to Christ after the resurrection, and what the church says happened with Our Lady, although she truly died, she nonetheless was taken into heaven, body and soul, as Eve would have been had Adam not sinned. And of course, as Eve had to tempt him to that, but nonetheless, it was Adam's penalty for us and not precisely Eve's. So the bodily assumption of the body, the taking of the body up into heaven, is the completion of the cycle of redemption, that this is the restoration fully of man to the plan of God and of woman to the plan of God. And at the moment, as far as we know, there are only two people who are the icons of that completed restoration and redemption, and that is our Lord who accomplished it and our Lady who cooperated in it from its very beginning, and the two of them, body and soul, are with God. And we have that to look forward to because we will receive it at the end of time, at the end of history as well.
0: So, Colin, you brought her up, and let me ask Father Patrick, where does Our Lady fit into this, and why is she an important understanding in this?
1: So Our Lady certainly, I mean, she's one of us, right? She's a human person. And so we know that our Lord became man, but he's a divine person with a human nature. Our Lady is a human person just like us, but preserved from original sin. So just as Colin was speaking, that she's a wonderful example for us, that, you know, we have this to look forward to. And this is where this comes in. Not only do we have her prayers and intercession, she's our mother, she's our queen, praying and interceding for us to help us along this pilgrimage through this life, this valley of tears at times. But also we look forward to what has happened to her. God desires to bring us to that as well at the end of time, after the final judgment, when our bodies are risen and glorified for those who enter into heaven. So again, this is where Our Lady comes in, through her prayer, her intercession, her example, that we look forward to what happens to her as she now is in heaven. We one day hope to experience that same thing.
0: So, Father Joseph, in understanding this and the incarnation, is that why it's important for us to understand the greatness of the bodily resurrection, not only obviously for our Lord, maybe the assumption of Our Lady, but what we look forward to in the end times?
3: Yes, again, that points to our own dignity. And when we think about, you know, just this tension of wanting to know God as one, but he's also three persons. Mm-hmm. I love an insight of Pope Benedict, and he takes it from Bonaventure. He wrote his doctoral dissertation on Bonaventure. And of course, Benedict was this brilliant intellect. I love his insights into the scriptures.

0: years. Mm-hmm. And he says, so, but there comes a point when we can no longer see by just our reason. But he says, love still sees. Mm-hmm. Love can still see. And how is this tension between the unity of God, he's one, but he's three, how is that resolved? Mm-hmm. Well, you look on a crucifix, and between the vertical beam, which represents heaven, and the horizontal representing earth, you find a face, the face of Jesus. Mm-hmm. And it's there that you find that resolved, mm-hmm. that we can't completely comprehend this. We can understand something of this, but it's love that can see farther. And it's love manifested on a cross, where there in the center of heaven and earth, you find this face, right. A face who has first loved us, and now that we respond in love to him.
1: So Colin, thinking in terms of even maybe other religions, the idea of the Alpha and Omega, does that show a more linear progression in a sense through history than some cyclical idea that, you know, whether we're all coming back and everything, it just goes in a circle? And that impacts how we live our lives and how we view God.
2: Yeah, it does. What it shows, I think, is it takes seriously the idea of God's will and his providence and man's cooperative role. If it's all just, you know, to be dissolved into and to come back and do it a second time, or to come back as, you know, this critter or that critter or something like that, then there is no real resolution to neither to human history as a whole or to our individual history. But to know we have a beginning and an end, and to know there will be a resolution, and mm-hmm. we can all be blessed by that resolution, or we might even be cursed because of our own moral choices in life. But it is an end. It's an end, and it offers us a resolution, which is an eternal existence. We don't yet know what the new heavens and the new earth that John describes in his book, in the book of Revelation. We can't precisely see that, what that will be like. But it is a way. It is a participation with all other human beings and those creatures which God will decide should be there with us. We don't know that there will be. My apologies to those who look forward to their pets being in heaven with them. We don't know the answer to that question in and of itself. We would say no. But we can wait on God, and we can see what his resolution of questions like that are. But it will be a beautiful one, and we will enjoy it forever.
1: Right. We'll put up Colin's email address at the end of the program for that. Well, let me ask you, Father Joseph, the idea that why does Scripture so often portray the return of Christ in terms of both hope and judgment? Why should the second coming be good news rather than something Christians should fear?
0: Yes, and Pope Benedict spoke beautifully about this in his encyclical on hope. You know, for us, and he says, you know, we can have a terrorizing vision of the last judgment. Mm-hmm. Well, that's a reality, of course, that we have to give an account to our life. But for us who are Christians, who are believers, it's actually a sign of hope mm-hmm. that the injustices of this life, and we see so many of them, right? So many injustices that just never get resolved, that ultimately justice will prevail, mm-hmm. you know, and that hope, our hope in God, that things are going to be made right is going to prevail, that injustice is not have the final word. Evil does not have the final word. Right. Christ has the final word. He's the Alpha and the Omega. Right. And everything is going to be resolved and brought to a happy conclusion for those who believe and follow him.
1: Right. Father Patrick, picking up on that point, in a sense, the idea of these evil things are temporary. Christ's reign is permanent. It's definitive. It's there. And as Father Joseph said, We can't be bamboozled into thinking that we see people getting away with things. First of all, I think most of the time you find out later they didn't get away with anything.
3: That's right. That's right. And yeah, God is perfectly just, and oftentimes we do not see that in this life. Sometimes we do, but we know that all things will be made perfect, and we will see God in his infinite wisdom and guidance, why he permitted certain injustices in this mm-hmm. life. And so that certainly is something to look forward to, that our Lord is perfectly just and perfectly loving. Another thing I think, a scripture passage that often hits me hard part is when we read in the Gospels, our Lord said, "There's nothing hidden that will not be revealed." Right. That we can take that as like, wow, that can bring some fear and anxiety. Like everything I've done is going to be open to everyone. But for those who are saved, as it's been said, like this will show how God's mercy prevailed in our life, how we accepted, cooperated with God's grace, repented, and He's bringing us through that. Whereas for those who end up separated from Him in hell, it'll be a source of eternal embarrassment and shame because everyone will see not only themselves, but everyone will see how they resisted, they rejected God's offer of mercy and grace. But again, everything will be brought to life and we will see the justice, the mercy, and the love of God in the end.
1: That's very beautiful. We've got about a little over a minute, Colin, to kind of wrap things up as we're getting to the Omega part here. This is the end. So if you want to kind of give us your definition here, wrap
2: sure.
1: it up.
2: In God, God is one thing that can be said about Him is that He is one. There is nothing in God that is in parts. We can't say that God is love without also saying God is justice. And so that love and justice are in God the same thing. It's only us in our temporal situation, we experiencing it one way or the another. But in reality, it's the same thing. Mm-hmm. And therefore, we know that it will, as Father Joseph was saying, we need not fear that an injustice will go unpunished. We need not fear that great love will go unrewarded, you know, pressed down and overflowing, as Scripture says. You know, so the works of righteousness will have their great reward, and the works of unrighteousness will have their great justice. But they will be accomplished by the same God who acts for the good of all of His creatures. And it's, of course, it's we who determine ultimately what our own end will be by our choices, whether we cooperate with His love or whether we resist His justice or whether we surrender to it, that we can be healed.
1: Well said. Thank you for wrapping things up. We'll have to leave it there. Thank you again, Father Patrick, for joining us. Great to have you on. Colin, as always, and Father Joseph, always a pleasure for being with us today. And we thank, of course, our audience for joining us. Don't forget to join us next week right here on the Catholic Sphere, where we'll bring you yet another topic dealing with theological issues and concerns in the Catholic Church. Till then, we'll see you next week.
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0: Family, a prayer that we pray together is a powerful prayer. So please pray together with me our EWTN family prayer. Today we pray for the church in Europe. Almighty God and Father, we worship you and thank you for the Christian heritage of Europe. Grant to the faithful there perseverance in faith and virtue. Bring back to the fold those who have left the practice of their faith. Protect Europe from those who seek to renounce its Christian roots. Enkindle anew the fire of your love there. Raise up new saints, and let a spiritual renewal rise up and cover the land. Let Europe be once again a Christian land rich in faith. Through Christ our Lord. Amen.
1: Behold the Lamb of God, who takes away the sins of the world. Take this, all of you, and eat of it, for this is my body, which will be given up for you. Take this, all of you, and drink from it, for this is the chalice of my blood, this

We welcome Father Leo Patalinghag, who is our guest homilist today, familiar face on EWTN with his programs, and he did a recent program with Father Mitch Pacwa regarding his work with social media influencers. My brothers and sisters, to prepare ourselves for these sacred mysteries, let us call to mind our sins. I confess to Almighty God and to you, my brothers and sisters, that I have greatly sinned in my thoughts and in my words, in what I have done and what I have failed to do, through my most grievous fault. Therefore, I ask Blessed Mary, ever Virgin, all the angels and saints, and you, my brothers and sisters, pray for me to the Lord our God. May Almighty God have mercy on us, forgive us our sins, and bring us to everlasting life.

Let us pray. Almighty God, you renewed the marks of the sufferings of your Son in the body of our Holy Father Francis, in order to inflame our hearts with the fire of your love. Through his prayers, may we be made conformable to the death of your Son, and thus share also in his resurrection. Through our Lord Jesus Christ, your Son, who lives and reigns with you in the unity of the Holy Spirit,

A reading from the letter of St. Paul to the Galatians. May I never boast of anything but the cross of our Lord Jesus Christ. Through it, the world has been crucified to me, and I to the world. It means nothing whether one is circumcised or not. All that matters is that one is created anew. Peace and mercy on all who follow this rule of life, and on the Israel of God. Henceforth, let no man trouble me, for I bear the brand marks of Jesus in my body. Brothers, may the favor of our Lord Jesus Christ be with your spirit. Amen.

0: with you.
1: And
0: a reading from the Holy Gospel according to Luke.
1: Praise to you, Lord.
0: Jesus said to all, "Whoever wishes to be my follower must deny his very self, take up his cross each day, and follow in my footsteps. Whoever would save his life will lose it, and whoever loses his life for my sake will save it. What profit does he show who gains the whole world and destroys himself in the process? If a man is ashamed of me and my doctrine, the Son of Man will be ashamed of him when he comes in his glory, and that of his Father and of his holy angels.

It is undeniable that all of us who are baptized into the life of Christ have to bear his cross and, even as St. Paul will encourage us, participate in the suffering of the Lord, which is something that really is hard to hear. Sometimes people want to treat Christianity as just something to make you feel good. And while certainly feeling good and feeling the joy of the Lord is a part of hearing the good news, at the core of our Catholic understanding of Christianity is bearing the cross. That is why we pray in the name of the Father, Son, and Holy Spirit. It's our spiritual way of picking up our cross and following him. But when I give retreats at parishes, I say that that is the most important prayer. I mean, as much as I'd love to be able to recite all things, perhaps in beautifully pronounced Latin, what Jesus really wants of us is to make sure that we say this prayer with sincerity. And why? Because it reminds us that it is in him we live and move and have our being. And when you carry your cross, when you make the sign of the cross, admit it, it kind of turns you into a target, does it not? Literal crosshairs. Father Mitch Pacwa, a great hunter, will know all about that. But when you make the sign of the cross,

us people are looking at you, and hopefully what they see is what the great seraphic doctor, St. Francis, wanted people to see. To see Christ in you. Because where else are they going to look? Sure, they can certainly come to any church that offers adoration, because that's us looking at Jesus. And they can go to any Catholic church that have beautiful images, statues, stained glass, and learn about Christ. But people are also hoping we become what we eat, and that we become the artist that God has created in all of us, and to create beauty in our own life. Now, the seraphic doctor, when you looked at him, he kind of represented Jesus, but in a very particular way. 2 years prior to his death, he received in a monastery now known as the Monastery of Laverna the stigmata. Hematohidrosis is the technical medical term, bloody sweat. But in his case, he truly started to show us what it means to be a follower of Jesus. He began to show the marks of the crucifixion. You Franciscans almost have the capital on this, because the quote-unquote new Francis, Padre Pio, experienced the same thing. And other holy people have experienced this as well. How fitting that we celebrate it just a few days after the exaltation of the cross, followed by Mary experiencing the suffering, the sorrowful mother, and then just yesterday, the two great martyrs having to carry their cross. They shed blood, and now you have the seraphic doctor who showed to us that following the cross, following Jesus, means picking up your cross and following him. Yeah, it kind of hurts sometimes to be a Christian, because we're all invited to participate in what is known as the Passion. And a lot of people think that that word is just basically a word that would get a rated R film rating. No, no, no. It comes from the Latin verb pati, which means to suffer. To suffer. But I gotta admit, when I was a young man, I didn't want to suffer. Who does? If you honestly look for suffering, you need psychological help. As Catholics, we are not into suffering. We don't seek it out. We don't see it as pleasurable. However, as Catholics, we're also not afraid of suffering. I hope you see the difference. We're not looking for it, but we're also not afraid of it. And because we are very logical people, we know we are going to endure it. Growing pains happen not just when you're growing up. Growing pain also occurs when you're spiritually maturing. That's why people who experience a union with Christ, the third way of holiness, experience tremendous suffering. Look at St. John Paul II in his final years. I look also at Mother Teresa of Calcutta, who experienced the dark night of the soul. But when you looked at them, they kind of didn't look like they were suffering all the time. Maybe, like St. Francis, he wanted nothing more than to show the good news. Trust me, when you get to that level of holiness, you don't want the stigmata. It draws too much attention to you. Padre Pio lamented that fact. He wanted people not to see him with the wounds, but to see the wounds of Jesus. But this was just one more spiritual gift that Jesus gives to the holy ones who take carrying the cross seriously. But please, don't ask for it. There was one time, you know, I do a lot of cooking. I cut my hand. And of course, I had to bandage it. And of course, some blood seeped through.

and priests, being my friends, said, "Leo, are you getting the stigmata? You're not holy enough for that." And that's certainly true. But I can also tell you that while I am nowhere near this level of holiness, Father Joseph, all of the brothers, anyone who takes Christianity seriously, and including our own beloved Mother Angelica, you do bear the sufferings of Jesus. Sometimes, however, you don't always see them. There are invisible stigmatas that we all have to bear. In fact, St. Thomas, who will touch the wounds of Jesus, will be admonished and say, "Don't believe just because you see the suffering, because sometimes the people with the biggest smile are the ones sometimes carrying the biggest burdens." You all know that feeling when you smiled sometimes, changing the diaper of a sick child. That is a suffering that not too many people see. Or when you care for someone who is elderly or sick, and you do it with joy. Why? Because you pick up your cross and not complain. You pick up your cross and you follow him who gives to us good news that our suffering is redemptive. It is purposeful. You're not supposed to enjoy it, but you are supposed to find meaning in the crosses that we're all called to carry. So on this day of recognizing the holy imaging of the cross of Christ in the great and holy doctor, St. Francis, we're supposed to show the world the same. Because people are looking for Jesus. How are they going to find them? How are they going to find him? Well, might we just reflect on the great prayer of the Catholic Church? Because every time we pick up our cross and follow him, we are truly living and praying in the name of the Father, Son, and Holy Spirit.

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1: For the Holy Father, that as successor of St. Peter, he may sustain and nourish the faith of all believers, we pray to the Lord. That all members of the Church, aware of their call to holiness, may devote time each day to prayer and reflection on the truths Christ taught us, we pray to the Lord. That children may grow through loving family relationships and healthy friendships, we pray to the Lord. That the Holy Spirit stir up in our hearts a greater love of Christ and of his Church, we pray to the Lord. For the faithful departed, that in God's mercy they may be freed from their sins and enjoy new life in the company of the saints, we pray to the Lord.
0: In your love, Lord, answer, we pray, our humble prayer. Give us the grace to see what we have to do and the strength to do it. Through Christ our Lord.
2: Amen.

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Through this offering, may we always experience within us the saving benefit of the sufferings of your Son.

thanks. You exalted your servant Francis through sublime poverty and humility to the heights of evangelical perfection. You inflamed him with seraphic love to exalt with unspeakable joy

Crucify Jesus Christ our Lord. Through him the choirs of angels and all the powers of heaven praise and worship your glory.

You are indeed holy, O Lord, and all you have created rightly gives you praise. For through your Son, our Lord Jesus Christ, by the power and working of the Holy Spirit, you give life to all things and make them holy. And you never cease to gather a people to yourself, so that from the rising of the sun to its setting, a pure sacrifice may be offered to your name. Therefore, O Lord, we humbly implore you by the same Spirit, graciously make holy these gifts we have brought to you for consecration, that they may become the body and blood of your Son, our Lord Jesus Christ, at whose command we celebrate these mysteries. From the night he was betrayed, he himself took bread, and giving you thanks, he said the blessing, broke the bread, and gave it to his disciples, saying, "Take this, all of you, and eat of it, for this is my body, which will be given up for you."

In a similar way, when supper was ended, he took the chalice, and giving you thanks, he said the blessing, and gave the chalice to his disciples, saying, "Take this, all of you, and drink from it, for this is the chalice of my blood, the blood of the new and eternal covenant, which will be poured out for you and for many for the forgiveness of sins. Do this in memory of me."

0: Therefore, Lord, as we celebrate the memorial of the saving passion of your Son, his wondrous resurrection and ascension into heaven, and as we look forward to his second coming, we offer you in thanksgiving this holy and living sacrifice. Look, we pray, upon the oblation of your church and recognizing the sacrificial victim by whose death you will to reconcile us to yourself. Grant that we who are nourished by the body and blood of your Son and filled with his Holy Spirit may become one body, one spirit in Christ. May he make of us an eternal offering to you, so that we may obtain an inheritance with your elect, especially with the most blessed Virgin Mary, Mother of God, with blessed Joseph, her spouse, with your blessed apostles and glorious martyrs, with our Holy Father, Saint Francis, and with all the saints, on whose constant intercession in your presence we rely for unfailing help.
1: May this sacrifice of our reconciliation, we pray, O Lord, advance the peace and salvation of all the world. Be pleased to confirm in faith and charity your pilgrim church on earth with your servant, Leo, our Pope, and Stephen, our Bishop, the Order of Bishops, all the clergy, and the entire people you have gained for your own. Listen graciously to the prayers of this family whom you have summoned before you. In your compassion, O merciful Father, gather to yourself all your children scattered throughout the world, to our departed brothers and sisters and all who were pleasing to you at their passing from this life. Give kind admittance to your kingdom. There we hope to enjoy forever the fullness of your glory, through Christ our Lord, through whom you bestow on the world all that is good.

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0: If anyone wishes to come after me, he must renounce himself, take up his cross, and follow me, says the Lord.
1: For those who cannot now receive Jesus in the Blessed Sacrament, we offer the following prayer. O my Jesus, I believe that thou art truly present in the most blessed sacrament. I love thee above all things, and I desire to possess thee within my soul. Since I am now unable to receive thee sacramentally, come at least spiritually into my heart. I embrace thee as being already there, and unite myself wholly to thee. Never, never permit me to be separated from thee. Amen.

Let us pray. Almighty God, in many ways you displayed the wondrous mysteries of the cross in our Holy Father Francis. May we follow the example of his devotion and find strength in constant meditation on the same cross. Through Christ.

Be our protection against the wickedness and snares of the devil. May God rebuke him, we humbly pray. And do thou, O Prince of the heavenly host, by the power of God, cast into hell Satan and all the evil spirits who prowl about the world, seeking the ruin of souls. Amen.

Prayer for vocations. God our Father, who wills that all men be saved and come to the knowledge of your truth, we beg you to send laborers into your harvest and grant them the grace to speak your word with all boldness, so that your word may spread and be glorified, and all nations may know you, the only God, and him who you have sent, Jesus Christ, your Son, our Lord. Amen. Our Lady, Queen of the Americas, Mary, Mother of the Franciscan Missionaries of the Eternal Word, pray for us.

0: Hi, I'm Dr. Ray Guarendi. Perfect. A couple of years ago, I gave my address to someone. When I was done, she said, perfect. Then I spelled my last name. She said, perfect. I order at a restaurant. After the order's done, server says, perfect. It's the new word. Within a couple of years, it became the proper mode of responding. What's the lesson? If one word can take over a culture style like perfect, how fast can a culture's way of thinking sweep over a culture? How fast can the new morality become perfect? There is really only one perfect to seek. That is God's way of perfect.
1: Veneration is respect accorded to saints or angels because of their holiness and union in heaven with God. It can be given directly to saints or indirectly through their relics or images. Veneration should not be confused with worship, which is given to God alone.

O my Jesus, I beg you on behalf of the whole Church, grant it love and the light of your Spirit, and give power to the words of priests, so that hardened hearts might be brought to repentance and return to you, O Lord. Lord, give us holy priests. You yourself maintain them in holiness. O divine and great High

feast. May the power of your mercy accompany them everywhere and protect them from the devil's traps and snares, which are continually being set for the souls of priests. May the power of your mercy, O Lord, shatter and bring to naught all that might tarnish the sanctity of priests. For you can do all things.

0: probably in my late 20s. I mean, honestly, when I first saw, at least I thought I did, a deacon, and wondering, you know, who is this guy and what is he doing and why has he got different vestments on? I had this, a lot of curiosity around the diaconate by virtue of actually coming into contact with a deacon. So from that moment, I think it was a series of steps that, you know, through curiosity, you know, grace began to build on that and God began to open that aperture of inquiry into the diaconate. And I got an email from my wife saying, hey, this deacon thing, there's an information day at the diocese, do you want to go? And that just kicked off a series of steps of a lot of synchronicity that led me finally to the day of my ordination.
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2: Lord God, give us the grace to know Thee, to know ourselves, to love Thee, to love ourselves, to do to my neighbor what I want done to myself, because I really do it to You. Give me a deep awareness of my sins, my faults, my weaknesses, and a deep humility that I can just give them all to You, Lord Father. Just put them all in Your holy, sacred heart. Amen.

A new Vatican document on interreligious dialogue and fraternity is making waves. Are all faiths created equal? Bishop Robert Barron joins me with analysis of that story and a preview of the beatification of Fulton Sheen in St. Louis next week. And a congressional hearing was held to press for the release of incarcerated Hong Kong businessman Jimmy Lai. Co-chair of the Congressional Executive Commission on China, Congressman Chris Smith, is here with an update. The world over begins right now.

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1: A warm welcome to all of you joining us in the United States and the world over as we celebrate our 30th year. We've got a great show for you tonight. If you'd like to comment, send me an X post. I'm at Raymond Arroyo at Arroyo Grande Show on YouTube. Be sure to catch the show next week. A little programming note here. We'll be coming to you from St. Louis and the beatification of Archbishop Fulton J. Sheen. I'll be joined by the posse, Robert Royal, Father Gerald Murray, and special guests there on the ground. I was part of the original guild that began Sheen's cause for sainthood. So this is going to be an honor not only to be a part of it, but to share it with you all. Tune in to EWTN as usual, 8 p.m. Eastern on Thursday, September 24th. The World Over featuring the posse from St. Louis. That's going to be a big event, an important one, I think, in the life of the church. The Vatican marks 60 years of Nostra Aetate with a new document stating Christ is the one and only Redeemer, while asking Catholics to esteem other faiths. Meanwhile, the vice president of the USCCB is asking his brother bishops to practice self-restraint on politics. Joining me to address it all is the founder of Word on Fire Catholic Ministries and current head of the Diocese of Winona-Rochester,

0: Bishop Robert Barron. Bishop Barron, thank you for being here.
1: Your Excellency, first of all, congratulations on your appointment to the United States Commission on International Religious Freedom. There's a lot of confusion I need to address, though, first, and then we'll get to that. There's this new Vatican

0: Christ is the one and only Redeemer. And elsewhere it states, quote, God's covenant with the Jewish people is irrevocable, something that continually challenges the church. It then states that that does not mean for Christians that there are two paths of salvation or that the covenant with the Jewish people runs parallel to the Christian way of salvation. The church teaches that Christ is the one and only Redeemer. How does that cohere, Bishop Barron?
1: Well, I think they're just talking about anticipation and fulfillment. So the one covenant remains. God makes a covenant with his holy people. It's fulfilled in Christ. So when St. Paul went into synagogues, you know, in the first century, he went there first because he knew, here are people that will understand my message, which is that all the promises made to Israel have now been kept. He, remember, Paul says that, Christ is the yes to all the promises made to Israel. So, of course, Paul felt that Jews would understand that more readily because they were given the covenant, which has now come to fulfillment. The church has maintained that all its life, and maintained it at Vatican II, maintains it now. So it's showing deep respect for the covenant that was given to Israel, and it's affirming that it was fulfilled in Christ. I think that's a coherent position.
0: Okay. The document explicitly discourages what it calls, quote, defensive entrenchment. And then it says this notion that proselytism is the only way to engage with the other no longer makes sense in an interconnected global village. Now, Bishop, that sounds like the Great Commission, go out and make disciples of all nations. That somehow has been tossed out the window in the age of synodality and listening. Has it been?
1: No, I mean, I wish in a way we drop proselytizing because the word is used now in so many different ways. When I was a bishop in California, yeah. We had our ad limina with Pope Francis, and one of the brothers said to him, you know, Pope Francis, you're strong on evangelization, but you're always bad-mouthing proselytism. Could you clarify that? And Pope Francis said, I think he was right, by that word he meant like obnoxious evangelization. So if you're evangelizing in a way that's browbeating and overbearing and disrespectful, we'll call that proselytizing. The church does three essential things, Pope Benedict said, right? It worships God, it serves the poor, and it evangelizes. That's one of its basic tasks. So in all of our teaching, all of our preaching, all of our schools, all of our universities, indeed all of our hospitals and parishes are meant to evangelize, to announce the Lordship of Jesus. Now, we do that kindly and with respect and always, you know, aware of people's human dignity, of course, but we evangelize. And, you know, I at times I wish some of these documents would have a little more stress on that dimension of it. We are really good at stressing how kind and respectful and tolerant we should be, and that's great. I'm all in favor of it. But, you know, we also announce Jesus in a friendly way, in a non-threatening way. We're not proselytizing, but by God, we're evangelizing. And if we forget that, then I remember my great mentor, Cardinal George, said, you know, the church is not a debating society. You know, academics love that. Let's get in a circle and we'll debate an issue. It's very big in the popular culture, but we're not a debating society. We are here to proclaim a word in love, right? So it's veritas in caritate, right? The truth in love. But by God, it's the truth. And I think that's obviously worth emphasizing.
0: Well, I remember our friend Father Richard John Newhouse used to say, you know, the church proposes, it doesn't impose, which I always like that formulation. But it sounds like in the context of this document that the church is almost saying, we'll let good Jews be good Jews and good Muslims be good Muslims, and we don't want to disturb them. Just leave them alone, and we'll be respectful toward them.
1: No, I don't think that's the right way to construe it. I mean, the church always proclaims Christ. Go back now to Lumen Gentium 16. The church does indeed teach that anyone who's saved is saved by the grace of Christ, but that grace might be available in more indirect ways. And so the elements of truth and goodness in the other religions, indeed, even a non-believer following his conscience can be saved. Now, mind you, don't send me letters. I'm not saying will automatically be saved, but the teaching of Lumen Gentium is can be saved. Now, you're saved by the grace of Christ, because as John Henry Newman said, the conscience is the aboriginal vicar of Christ in the soul. So someone who's following his or her conscience can be saved, acknowledge

0: teaching that that indeed is following the grace of Christ. So that's kind of the subtle teaching of Lumen Gentium 16. And I think it's implied in these interreligious conversations. Now, to say that someone can be saved, it's not to say, well, let's just leave it at that. I'm okay and you're okay. No, no, I want to bring everybody to Christ. I want to announce Christ to the whole world. In fact, especially I'd say to Jews who are, I'm with St. Paul, they're the ones who will understand Christ most readily because he's the yes to all the promises made to Israel. So no, I don't think we should ever hesitate to say our purpose always and everywhere to everybody is to proclaim Jesus Christ as Savior.
1: I want to talk about something Cardinal Walter Brandmuller has raised. He's long pointed out that Nostra Aetate is a conciliar declaration, not a dogmatic constitution. In other words, not binding doctrinally. This new document leans heavily on that declaration. How much doctrinal weight should the average Catholic give Nostra Aetate?
0: Well, I think there are elements in it that really belong to the doctrine of the Church. For example, the centrality of Israel, the fact that we are grounded in the great revelation given to Israel. I mean, that's certainly part of the Church's essential teaching, that we approach all people because of their dignity with respect and with love and all that. That's part of our essential moral teaching. So those elements, I would say, belong to the heart of the matter. Styles of evangelizing, you know, some people might lean more in the direction of let's really be, you know, tolerant and listen and so on. Others might lean more toward the proclamation side. There, I think we can have a legitimate, you know, conversation. But I think those essential elements, especially the Jewish roots of the faith. Something, Raymond, I've discovered really in the course of my life as an academic, I've grown more and more convinced of the importance of the Jewish groundedness of Christianity. That the when we bracket Jesus from his Jewish background, that's when he becomes a guru or becomes a New Age mystic or something. It's precisely he's the savior of Israel. He's the yes to the promises made to Israel. When we understand that, then we really get who he is. And so I love the fact that in our dialogue with our Jewish brothers and sisters, they help us understand the roots and sources of our own understanding of Jesus. That is hugely important, and that belongs to the very heart of the Church.
1: Yeah, and the elements of Judaism that swept into Christianity in the very first centuries and continue today. Bishop Daniel Flores of Brownsville, the USCCB's vice president, he told the National Catholic Reporter this week that bishops need a certain self-restraint heading into the midterms. Flores was even asked whether your involvement with the Trump administration, quote, hinders the Church's capacity for dialogue. Flores said the Church is robust enough to handle it. Bishop Barron, how would you respond to Bishop Flores? And aren't there plenty of other bishops weighing in on political issues, including the Holy Father himself?
0: Well, we weigh in on moral issues. So, I mean, it's always wrong for the Church or a churchman to get up and say, vote for this candidate, or you can't vote for this party. The Church articulates the great moral principles. And as everyone and his brother knows, Catholic social teaching goes beyond the usual left-right splits and all of that, which is why every election season we face these difficulties. But no, that's the Church's perennial job, is to announce the great moral truth. As far as the, you know, my connection to the Trump administration, I smile so many times. Some people, I'll get a letter saying, well, now that you're a member of the Trump administration, I'm not a member of the Trump administration. The president invited me to be around the table to discuss issues about religious liberty so that policy in that regard could be better formulated. Well, why would I say no to that? If I, as a Catholic bishop, am being invited to be around the table and make suggestions in regard to religious liberty, why would I say no? The same reason, you know, that Father Hesburgh in the last century, the legendary president of Notre Dame, served on 16 separate presidential commissions. Well, was he compromised by his association with presidents from Eisenhower through Nixon? I don't think so. He was advising presidents in light of Catholic social teaching. That's exactly how I've seen my role with the Trump administration. So it's not in any way a compromise. It's not, you know, siding with one party. I'll tell you the truth, Raymond. If Joe Biden had invited me to be on a commission considering issues of religious liberty, I would have said sure. I would have said yes. I want to bring the Catholic perspective to bear. So it's by no means a, you

0: across the board endorsement of someone's policy. It's not being a member of the administration whose task it is to implement policy. This commission that I just served on was to influence the formulation of policy. So to me, those objections are just silly.
1: Well, I mean, and look, we've had just on the record, Cardinal Cupich has called for the deportation enforcement. He's called that profoundly disturbing. Cardinal McElroy says mass removals of people are contrary to human dignity. None of that, I will note, has drawn a public call for restraint, Bishop. So my question is this appeal for a quieter episcopate universal or just reserved for certain viewpoints?
0: Oh, I suppose, yeah, depending on who's making the claim, you probably find that. You know, again, I would distinguish there when you mentioned the two cardinals between, you know, principle and then prudential judgment. You know, as a private American citizen, I can make a judgment and say, well, I think this policy is misconstrued. But as a churchman, that's not my prerogative, it seems to me. Mine is to articulate the great principles. When it comes to, well, okay, what's precisely the right way to formulate immigration policy or what's exactly the right way to frame tax legislation, that's not my prerogative. I have no competence in that regard. Mine is to articulate the great moral principles that inform the conversation. I think we make that distinction, we'll be on firmer ground.
1: You were just appointed to the International Religious Liberty Commission, which is at the State Department, which is advising the State Department on various matters of religious liberty. Now, your appointment landed this week before Xi Jinping arrives in Washington, and just days after the USCIRF itself called on the president to press Beijing for the release of religious prisoners, including Jimmy Lai. Bishop Barron, was your announcement, do you think, designed to add a bit of diplomatic or moral pressure on Beijing and to help that argument?
0: I don't know how to answer that. I really don't know. But I'll say this. You know, for years now, I've been advocating on behalf of Jimmy Lai. I think it's outrageous the way he's been treated. And I've signed statements that were signed by other bishops as well calling for his release. I just wrote a book on Christian persecution around the world. I don't know if that played a role in my being appointed to this commission, but I feel very strongly about that, both as an American who reverences the First Amendment and as a Catholic who reverences dignitatis humanae. You know, so religious liberty is very important to me. And the commission I just finished serving on was about religious liberty in our country. This one is for all over the world to be a kind of watchdog.
1: Right.
0: And I'm happy, again, both as an American and as a Catholic bishop, to be involved in that. And sure, if Jimmy Lai isn't brought up in the commission, I would certainly bring him up. And there are several places around the world that are outrageous violators of religious liberty. Now, we're not in a position to, you know, impose our will on foreign governments, but I think we can certainly raise our voice in protest.
1: Yeah. The Vatican's own agreement with Beijing, Bishop, as long as we're talking about China, over the appointment of bishops still remains a secret. Undoubtedly, that complicates the Holy See's ability to speak forcefully on behalf of Jimmy Lai. Should Rome be doing more in this regard?
0: You know, I'm reluctant to comment, Raymond, as you say, because I just don't know what that agreement is. None of us really knows the details of it.
1: No, we don't.
0: So I'm reluctant to say, you know, this is good or bad. You know, I'd have my suspicions about it, but I'd be reluctant to say further. You know, I'm a John Paul II man, and the way he dealt with communism, I think, is the right way to deal with them.
1: Next week in St. Louis, the church beatifies Archbishop Fulton Sheen, who's arguably the most consequential Catholic communicator the country has ever produced. I mean, really, it was Bishop Sheen, Mother Angelica, and then I would put you in that mix there, a fellow Catholic communicator, a prelate, a child of Illinois. Who do you think this beatification will speak to most directly, and what does the church in America need to gather from it at this moment?
0: I think Sheen's holiness. I mean, so we can point to his concrete accomplishments and as a communicator and so on, but I think above all, it's his holiness. He's being beatified, so he's a beatus. He's someone happy in the beatific vision. Please God, he'll be canonized one day. So it's his holiness. And I often say, you know, yes, of course, to his skill in communication, but I think he'll be remembered as the saint of the holy hour. It didn't impact my generation immediately. We really weren't that aware of Sheen. But

0: students I taught at Mundelein Seminary years ago. It kind of skipped over my generation. And you know why? Because of EWTN, which began showing the old Sheen talks. Well, then my students would start talking about Fulton Sheen. And what they talked about was the Holy Hour. And I'll say it humbly, that that led me to kind of take up that practice of the Holy Hour, which is now indispensable in my own spiritual life. So I think he might be remembered most for that. But also, you know, I love Sheen, so many things, but someone who winsomely, yes, indeed, I mean, all these documents about respect and tolerance and love and all, he had that. He had that in spades. He knew all about that. Yeah. At the same time, he was someone of enormous panache and courage and confidence. The fact that Sheen took on communism back in the 1940s and 50s, when he correctly discerned it was threat number one, well, you know, it's back. It's back in institutional form in different places around the world, but also in our own country. So, I mean, I think we can listen again to Fulton Sheen when what he noticed about communism was its deep antipathy toward God and the things of the spirit and the moral order. And he knew this was deeply disruptive to the values of the West. That's a message that still needs to be heard. But watch Sheen if you want to see the right combination of winsomeness, respect, love, but also strength of message. Did anyone ever doubt that Fulton Sheen was evangelizing, that he was declaring Jesus Christ? I mean, it'd be hard to miss it.
1: Mm-hmm. You made the point that Sheen didn't pick up the microphone until he spent decades in seminary at Catholic University, later at Louvain. He was steeped in Aquinas and Augustine and Chesterton, and he could recite, you know, the Hound of Heaven at the drop of a hat, and Shakespeare and psychology. And you've been quoted as saying this: a lot of people just put a shingle on and say, I'm a Catholic spokesman. Yeah. In an age of the 5 minute or less soundbite, and of algorithms, is Sheen's formation even possible anymore? And do you worry that there are a lot of commentators out there who are more commentators than evangelists?
0: Yeah, they're both good questions. And, you know, Sheen still belonged to a time when a lot of American Catholics went to Europe. So he goes to Louvain for that agrégé, advanced doctorate. A lot of the people that taught me when I was a young man had still been formed in the great European tradition. Sad to say, you know, with the advent of nihilist postmodernity, I think the intellectual life in Europe kind of fell apart. I'd point much more like to a Catholic university in Washington than any place in Europe. And I think the church's intellectual vibrancy is here much more than there. So, you know, I think there still are places where you can get that rich formation. When people ask me, if they do all the time, you know, what do I do if I want to do the work that you're all about? I always say, read, read, read, read, and read. Don't jump onto a TV camera, but get immersed, as Sheen was, in the great intellectual tradition. Then you'll have something to say.
1: Yeah, without a doubt. You wrote recently, I read a piece you wrote about empathy and the dangers of placing empathy at the very heart of not only our daily interaction, but in the heart of the church, in the heart of our engagement with others. Why is empathy such a danger?
0: Well, not in itself. So, you know, I've clarified, empathy is a good thing, to feel with somebody else. Sympathy, empathy, to enter into the feelings of someone else. I'm all in favor of it. It's a good thing. However, there's a hierarchy of value. And empathy is not at the top of the hierarchy, because at the top of the hierarchy for a Christian has to be love. Love means willing the good of the other. Thomas Aquinas' great definition, with its roots in the Bible, right? To love is not to spare the feelings of someone. To love is to will the good of the other. And that sometimes means that someone's feelings will be hurt. Someone won't get what he or she wants. Think of any parent that knows how to engage in tough love. They implicitly understand this hierarchy. What worries me and a lot of other people is we've lost that, and now empathy has gone to the top of the moral hierarchy. Now, that's an invitation to moral chaos. And so we need the corrective that it's love. We don't say God is empathy. We say God is love, to will the good of the other. And when that's clear, well, then you know how empathy fits into the picture. Nothing wrong with it,
1: right?
0: But it's not at the top of the hierarchy of values.
1: Yeah. Bishop Barron, I

0: Could talk to you all day. Before I let you go, I know you've got a new movie coming out, Heaven in Stone and Glass. Tell me about this. And, you know, I love that you engage not only intellectually with people and through your podcasts and through your speaking and in your ministry, but you also have always been a part of this cultural vanguard, if you will, to present the faith in interesting ways. Tell us about the movie.
1: Yeah, very proud of this movie. The roots of it are back in the Notre Dame fire, 2019. And I was struck by the fact that the whole world was so galvanized by that and so saddened by it. And it struck me that there's much more there than just, oh, it's too bad this beautiful old building might be lost. I think people sensed there was a spiritual power in that cathedral that was in danger, and they knew how important this was culturally. So I wrote the script trying to explain the spiritual power of the cathedrals. And then COVID happened, and then I was transferred to Minnesota, and so we couldn't film over in Europe. So finally, last summer, we were able to go over there, and I filmed at five of the great Gothic churches, culminating in Chartres, the greatest of them, I think. And I just talked about different dimensions of their spirituality and how they speak ultimately of God. They evangelize. They're meant to proclaim the gospel, right? And so the film is an exploration of that. And the real star of the film are these beautiful buildings. And we're able to use now, you know, the latest in technology and drone photography and everything else to really show off these buildings. So very proud of it. It's Fathom Entertainment picked it up. So 2 days, the 20th and 23rd of September, is going to be on screens all over the country.
0: Right before the beatification. So it's a great way to prepare for Sheen's beatification. I know you'll be there. I hope to see you in St. Louis next week. Yeah. And thank you, as always, for being here, Bishop Barron.
1: God bless you, Raymond. Thanks.
0: Over on the Arroyo Grande podcast, I sat down with Kansas City Chiefs kicker Harrison Butker. And we talked about the dangers of online betting, which is exploding these days, his faith, and how he plans to change this season and turn it around from his record last season.
2: How do you mentally prepare going into the 2026 season, spiritually prepare? I mean, given the rough season you had,
3: right,
2: what are you doing now in anticipation of the fall?
3: Well, I have four children now, focused on being present for them, focusing on my marriage, strengthening and me growing closer to my wife and being a better husband for her. And then obviously on the football side, you're always trying to evaluate what can you do better, what can you change. I mean, it's always evolving. And, you know, I've had bad seasons before, you know. Ideally, your bad seasons are ideally pretty decent. But, sometimes you just got to keep chopping wood, keep going.
2: Well, and as you said early on, the setback actually can help you grow and reach a higher plateau than you ever imagined, I mean, a higher peak than you ever imagined.
3: And if it doesn't work out and you're praying for God's will to be done, move on with your life.
0: 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It's free. Mel Gibson last week, you got to watch that if you missed it. And we got some other special things coming up. I don't want to ruin them. And this week's Prayerful Posse is a must-see, as always. Arroyo Grande Show on YouTube is where you can find that, or wherever you subscribe to podcasts, you can find it there as well. On Capitol Hill this week, the Congressional Executive Commission on China gathered to hear the case for freeing Jimmy Lai, the 78-year-old Catholic publisher and democracy advocate who spent nearly 6 years in solitary confinement in Hong Kong. His alleged crime is violating China's so-called national security law. Here to discuss the hearing and what he hopes it will achieve, I'm joined by co-chair of the Congressional Executive Commission on China, New Jersey Congressman Chris Smith. Congressman, thank you for being here. Congressman, this hearing was titled A Son and Daughter's Appeal. Sebastian and Claire Lai have already written letters. They've testified before Congress. They pleaded publicly for their father's freedom. What do you hope this week's hearing will accomplish that those appeals didn't?
4: Raymond, thank you so much for having me on, and thank you for your ongoing focus on religious persecution in China and everywhere else in the world, and it's particularly right now for Jimmy Lai, who is very sick, and we had his son, Sebastian Lai, and I know you know him, who testified and did a brilliant job in laying out the case as to why his father should get a humanitarian parole. And he did it on behalf of himself and his sister, Claire, who you know and you've had on EWTN. And she's got cancer. And he made a very, very profound statement in an appeal to President Trump to make this a priority at the summit coming up next week. Jimmy Lai is very sick. He's 78, suffers from a lot of maladies that need addressing medically. And our fear is with a 20-year prison sentence, that is a death sentence, and he will die in prison. And that can't happen.
0: President Trump and Xi Jinping will meet in Washington on September 24th. They just met in Beijing in May. The president raised Jimmy's case at that time, at that summit, and he came away with nothing, only that freeing Jimmy would be tough. That's what Xi said. Congressman Smith, what is different this time? And do you have any indication that the president will raise Lai's case again and that Xi might finally move?
4: Well, I believe he will, you know, but I think it's a matter of prioritization, how high up the ladder it is, and I do think he'll make it the highest priority. Because again, you measure the quality and the humaneness of a government by how well it treats, especially people who have been incarcerated unjustly. You know, to allow this to continue is a gross, gross injustice. And so it needs to be pressed very hard. Xi Jinping will not respond to political niceties. He'll say it's tough. Tough, he picks up the phone and Jimmy Lai is freed. Anything other than that, you know, that somehow he can't do it. Let's not forget that Xi Jinping is a dictator. What he says happens and it can happen. And so we're appealing to his heart. We're appealing to his mind, and we're saying, why not a gesture of goodwill towards the president, the United States Congress, because it's bipartisan, we're all in favor of this, and above all, to Jimmy Lai's beloved children.
0: Congressman, Beijing released Pastor Ezra Jin in July. We covered that, but that was after a lot of direct pressure. Why is Jimmy's case different?
4: Pastor Jin, I've met with him several times. You have as well. We are having a hearing next week, right before the summit, to ask for a number of other people, including many of his fellow pastors. You know, he was a pastor of a very large church, who are now getting very long prison sentences. And for what? Preaching the gospel of Jesus Christ and doing it faithfully and with empathy. They are no threat to the Chinese Communist Party. They become great citizens, not good citizens, when people follow the dictates of our Lord and Savior.
0: This week we learned Jimmy Lai's daughter, Claire, who is just 30 years old, was diagnosed with cancer and is undergoing chemotherapy. She's not seen her father in over a year. It took weeks for a letter to even reach him with that news. Here's what her brother, Sebastian Lai, had to say at your hearing this week.
5: My father learned of his own daughter's diagnosis from a maximum security prison. He cannot hold her hand. He wants nothing more than to have him with her for this fight. We hope the Chinese authorities will consider what compassionate release would mean for her and for a 78-year-old man who has already suffered enough. Let Jimmy Lai come home to his family and let him sit beside his daughter in her hardest moment.
0: Congressman Smith, does a detail like that change the calculus in Washington, and will it carry any moral weight in Beijing?
4: I think it can and it has to. You know, everyone thinks that dictatorships, you know, they can't be reached. Donald Trump has had amazing success in Belarus. I wrote the Belarus Democracy Act of 2004. And it freed a number of political prisoners, but it was slow and methodical. He has gotten hundreds of prisoners out of Belarus. Lukashenko, the dictator there, has acceded to allowing these wonderful people to get out of prison. And we've seen the same thing, like I said, during the Reagan years with the Soviet Union. You just got to ask and ask, demand, do it politely, but know that there's a consequence if they don't. I told Sebastian Lai today, you know, you're a chip off the old block. You are so caring about your father and all the other prisoners in Hong Kong and elsewhere throughout China. He's very articulate, and he's just saying, let my father go.
0: People forget Jimmy Lai isn't just a newspaper man. He's also a devout Catholic, I know you know that, who has quietly helped rebuild churches on the mainland that Mao's regime tore down. Does that part of his story belong in this argument? And could that be part of the reason Xi is reluctant to release Jimmy Lai?
4: That's a great question, Raymond. I do think that it's possible, but they

0: have not made that part of the actual proceedings. As a matter of fact, he was prosecuted under the infamous national security law. And just for you and I talking to Jimmy Lai, if we did it personally or on X account or somewhere, that is actionable, and you can go to prison for that. I mean, talk about draconian laws. I ended my X account because when I wrote the Hong Kong Human Rights and Democracy Act, I had about 15,000 Hong Kongers who were following me. And I said, oh my God, they're going to use this as material evidence against them to prosecute. And that's totally, so I don't have an X account anymore. So I think we really need to realize that, and I even said at the hearing today, you know, when Xi Jinping meets with President Donald Trump, he's breaking the national security law from Hong Kong because he's talking and collaborating with a foreigner. It shows how absurd the whole thing is. You know, they want trade, they want money, and I would appeal to our corporations and all those who are doing business in China, step up to the plate and start raising human rights issues. Start by saying, free the political prisoners and the religious prisoners, and start by freeing Jimmy Lai.
1: You've got a House resolution that passed 414 to nothing and more than 100 bipartisan signatures on that letter to the president. Does the unanimity of the Congress, does that buy the administration any leverage when the president walks into the room with Xi Jinping?
0: Great question again. I do think it does. I think it shows that, you know, we are so disunited on Capitol Hill on a myriad of issues. On this issue, we are absolutely, you know, hand in hand, joined at the hip, and in solidarity. There's total bipartisanship here, and it's left, right, middle, everyone else in between, and everybody is wants this to happen in the worst way. And I know the president does too, and Marco Rubio, the Secretary of State. I chair the China Commission. He used to be the co-chair as well. We went back and forth every 2 years as to who was the chair and co-chair. He gets it. So this is the time to really raise the issue. That's why we had the hearing. And the idea of an appeal from a son and a daughter, a heartfelt appeal, can't go unnoticed, and most importantly, not acted upon. And I do think the president will raise it, and we want him to know we are fully behind his efforts.
1: Congressman Smith, if you could say one thing, make one appeal to President Trump before he sits down with Xi on the 24th, what would it be?
0: Make the release of Jimmy Lai and other prisoners the priority.
1: Congressman Chris Smith, as always, thank you for your time.
0: Thank you so much, Raymond.
2: When he's not busy as chief Washington correspondent at Newsmax, my next guest is a celebrated author, and tonight he's here to talk about volume two of his extensive biography of one of the most influential legal minds in U.S. history, the late Justice Antonin Scalia. It's titled Scalia, Supreme Court Years 1986 to 2001. Please welcome back to the program, James Rosen. James, thanks for coming in. You were here for volume one.
3: Yes.
2: I had to have you back for volume two. Now, I got to get, before we get to Scalia, I need to talk about some breaking stories at the Supreme Court. Mm-hmm. Justice Sonia Sotomayor went before students at the University of Kansas Law School on April 7th, and she essentially suggested, without naming him, that Justice Brett Kavanaugh's concurrence in an immigration case showed he was a man insulated by privilege who couldn't possibly understand what these immigrant stops meant to people like her, Latinas, Latinos like her. On April 15th, she issued this formal apology. I regret my hurtful comments. I have apologized to my colleague. What does it tell us about the state of the institution, James Rosen, that you have a sitting justice having to apologize to another, and how politics is and identity has gotten in the middle of all this?
3: Well, first of all, I'm so blessed to be back with you, and thank you for having me back, Raymond. I interviewed Justice Sotomayor way back when she was a district judge in the Bronx in 1998, when I was working for News 12, the Bronx, and she had just been nominated to the appellate bench on her way eventually to the Supreme Court. And I think what this shows us is two things. Number one is justices are more public-facing than they ever were before. They do more university events, like the one where she got herself in trouble. Mm-hmm. They do more TV interviews. They sell books and things. And so to some extent, these things are going to happen when you're out there a lot and you're speaking extemporaneously.
2: Yeah.
3: And also speaking about cases, which generally they used to not do. too. Mm. What I think this also shows us, again, is the not just an ideological but a jurisprudential divide on the Supreme Court, which is to say the distinction really is not just between conservative and liberal justices. It's between justices who venerate the original meaning of the Constitution and don't want to see latter-day judges or justices interpreting these legal documents

0: more expansively so they can graft their policy preferences onto the enduring text. It's between original meaning judges and justices and living constitution ones who think the meaning should be allowed to expand like an accordion or what have you. And here in this controversy between Justices Kavanaugh and Sotomayor, Justice Sotomayor's statement that got her in trouble was one where she was faulting her colleague for being insufficiently empathetic to a certain class of people. And it is not the job of any judge or justice to be empathetic or not empathetic. It's only to interpret the law according to the meaning that that law had when it was enacted. You know, you can have a very unempathetic judge who does a very good job of interpreting the law. And Justice Sotomayor's apology, I think, was appropriate. She called her remarks not only hurtful, but she used the word inappropriate. And I think that speaks to her recognition that it's not the job of a justice to display empathy at any given point.
1: Well, and we're going to get into how Antonin Scalia was so fastidious and particular about his jurisprudence as opposed to his personal belief, even his faith. And I want to get to that in a little bit. That's called a cliffhanger. On Fox Business this week, President Trump talked to Maria Bartiromo about the possibility of new appointments to the U.S. Supreme Court, James. He even pointed to how Justice Ruth Bader Ginsburg's death in 2020 affected the balance of the court. Watch.
2: It could be two, could be three, could be one. I don't know. I'm prepared to do it.
1: James, Justice Sam Alito was hospitalized briefly last month, and he's already being perceived as doing his farewell moments. He's got a book coming out in October. The president is sending messages maybe here to Alito or possibly Clarence Thomas that it's time to go. But either way, this isn't going to affect the balance of the court. An appointment, a replacement for either one of those gentlemen.
0: Ideologically speaking, or jurisprudentially correct, the president would nominate candidates who would or nominees who would embody the same approach to the Constitution as Justices Thomas and Alito. So you're right; it wouldn't affect that kind of balance. Where Justice Thomas is concerned, my understanding is that within the duration of this second term of President Trump, I think 2028. Justice Thomas will surpass William O. Douglas as the longest-serving justice in history. And given the ordeal and the very terribly cruel and unfair ordeal that, that Justice Thomas endured to make it onto the court, I think that would be of some importance to him. It would immediately change, I think, every lead written about him when he eventually ascends to the great court in the sky, and to say that, Justice Clarence Thomas, the longest-serving justice in the history of the court, that would be the obligatory first thing that would have to be said about him. And as for Justice Alito, he has resisted any attempts at pressure. But I confirmed with my interviews with that living Saint Maureen Scalia that that this is important to the justices who succeeds them, and they do pay attention to the idea of retiring at the right time, so that, as in the case of Justice Ginsburg, you won't see all of your work undone, or when you pass, all of your work will be undone. And in many respects, there are many liberal activists who venerated Justice Ginsburg, but who now regard that she was something of the epitome of selfishness for not choosing the right time to step down.
1: Well, speaking of Justice Clarence Thomas, who you mentioned a moment ago, he delivered a speech at the University of Texas in Austin this week, marking the 250th anniversary of the Declaration of Independence. And he warned that progressivism is retrogressive, and it's a threat to American founding principles, natural rights, and limited government, and he urged civic engagement.
3: I think if we don't stand up and take ownership of our country and take responsible for it, we are slowly letting others control how we think and what we think.
1: James, Scalia was passionately a believer that judges should stay out of the policy arena. Do we have a case here of Clarence Thomas, sort of the last originalist on the court, carrying Nino's torch? Is he sort of eschewing that advice and wandering into the public policy arena here?
0: I don't see that at all.
1: No?
0: I see those remarks as a call to civics and a call to a greater understanding of the founding and the principles of our founding, which is very sorely lacking, unfortunately, particularly in public education today, where it seems that there can't even be a reference to the founders without inserting some parenthetical clause about how flawed though they were. And I think Justice Thomas venerates the founding, and he has always made the case as a legal matter, by the way, that the Declaration of Independence deserves equal consideration with the Constitution and the Bill of Rights as judges and justices make their decisions. Scalia didn't

0: necessarily share that view of the Declaration.
1: Right. I want to get to volume two of Scalia, which really captures the years 1986 to 2001. In Rise to Greatness, the former book, you spent a lot of time about Justice Scalia's formation, his Jesuit upbringing, Chicago law. Tell me why this second volume? Why break it into volumes, James?
0: Well, so the first book covered the first 50 years of his life, and it ends with him sitting down in his chair at the Supreme Court. He had a very fascinating career in government, and I was able to gain hold of so many previously unpublished materials, including his own oral history, which had never been published, his papers from the Ford administration, his papers from the Nixon administration. And, I mean, he even turbocharged the digital revolution. He predicted the internet in 1971 in writing. So he had a fascinating career before the court. Then I set about writing volume two, in which I would cover the entirety of his 29 and a half terms on the court. And I only got as far as his midpoint, which was the conclusion of Bush v. Gore, before I realized I've written a full-length book. So this is a titanic American life. Antonin Scalia is not just an important Supreme Court justice. He's one of the most important Americans of the last 100 years. And I'd put him up there with any inventor or president of the United States or Babe Ruth or anyone else, because he changed the way the law is drafted, debated, and decided in this country, ushering in that switch from the old living constitutionalist model where anything can be read into a law into a greater adherence up and down throughout the judiciary, including the Supreme Court, on the text of the laws and their original meaning. And that change affects every American alive today.
1: Do you think that Scalia doctrine, if you will, the originalist reading of the Constitution, that really runs through the great majority of the Supreme Court justices we see now on this court?
0: Well, you've got a 6-3 supermajority on the court, thanks to in large measure to President Trump. It's not clear that all of those nominees now on the court are at all points observing Scalian originalism.
1: Yeah.
0: There has been some...
1: There have been deviations.
0: There have been some expressions of discontent from the Scalia faithful with, let's say, his successor, Justice Gorsuch, and also with the one clerk of his who's made it to the court, which is Justice Barrett.
1: Yeah.
0: But by and large, I interviewed Justice Alito for this project, and he told me there is a straight line from Scalia's writings in the 70s against abortion, his appearances on PBS debate programs in the 1970s denouncing Roe v. Wade, all the way through Dobbs. And he said to me, it's an originalist opinion, and I flatter myself, Justice Alito said, to think that if Nino had written Dobbs, he'd have written it the way I wrote it.
1: Wow. Yeah, you do hear shades of Scalia when you read that opinion. I mean, but there was nobody like Scalia. He could dissect and take things apart, and his just the grasp of that mind.
0: And the wit and the humor.
1: Yes. And I mean, look, we know his sons, we know his family.
0: Right.
1: There was a personal toll that cost that family for that level of focus.
0: And renown as well.
1: Yes. And what would that have been, in your opinion?
0: It's the shadow is longest for the two lawyers in the family of Jean Scalia and John Scalia.
1: Yeah.
0: But, you know, after Bush v. Gore, the country viewed Antonin Scalia very differently and unfairly, and the court itself forever. The views of the court were changed forever after Bush v. Gore. And I've interviewed seven of the nine Scalia children, which I consider a decent batting average.
1: Yeah.
0: And they told me about how after Bush v. Gore, they would be approached in public places and attacked. And, you know, there was that toll. I did want to make this point. The first book traces the formation of Scalia's faith, okay, as a product of his parents, who were devout Catholics, and also Jesuit schools, and two of them in a row. He was the valedictorian, back when Jesuits stood for something very different, I think, than what they do today. This book, Scalia's Supreme Court Years, traces how he strove at all points to keep separate, as you mentioned earlier, the tenets of his Catholic faith and his jurisprudence. Because just as he didn't want latter-day judges and justices grafting their own policy preferences into these expansive readings of enduring texts, he didn't want to graft his Catholicism onto the law, his interpretations of the law. And the way he would put it, Raymond, is he would say, there's no such thing as a Catholic hamburger. The closest we would come is if the hamburger were prepared perfectly.
1: That's right. Well, I remember him saying I remember him saying repeatedly, I do lawyerly analysis, not theology.
0: Right.
1: And he was very blunt about that. Give me a sense of how that faith and the legal analysis, how was he able to keep them separated when they were so integral in his personal life?
0: The irony of this is that, as a legal matter, he did not believe in separation of church and state.
1: Right.
0: His view was that the founders never envisioned a complete expungement of faith from the public square. They just didn't want the federal government

0: picking winners and losers amongst different faiths. But in his own life, he maintained this separation of church and state, and fidelity to text really was the means he used.
1: You had access to internal court correspondence, archival materials that we haven't seen from the Harvard Law School, for instance.
0: Right.
1: You mentioned his oral history, which I didn't know existed.
0: Right.
1: And I knew Nino Scalia. What surprised you most in the previously unpublished material that you came across? What didn't you expect to find that you did?
0: That's a tough question. I would love to think about it a little bit more than the dictates of TV provide. In the first book, I think a lot of people were surprised by how frequently he experienced rejection and setbacks on his path to the Supreme Court. And as I say, in the first book showed the formation of the faith. This shows how he treats the faith separate from the jurisprudence. Volume 3 will show the testing of his Catholic faith through some very wounding personal situations that he had to cope with, and heartbreaks of different kinds. But at all points, he maintained that faith. As you surely know, the Scalias had 9 children. When he would meet a congressman who would tell him he had 5 children, Scalia would squint at him and say, respectable. But all 9 of those children remain devout Catholics.
1: Yep.
0: 8 of the 9, with the exception, of course, of Father Paul Scalia, have raised large Catholic families with a minimum of 4 children up to a maximum of 7,
1: wow,
0: producing, I think, a total of 41 grandchildren for Mrs. Scalia, of course, is still with us.
1: Incredible, yeah. Tell me about the influence of Father Jerome Fasano, who is a friend of mine, and was the pastor and confidant and confessor to the Scalias. He would frequent the home, visit them for dinners. You finally got Father Fasano to sit for an interview. What did he tell you?
0: Oh, it went for hours. And he's one of a number of priests I've interviewed for this project, including Opus Dei priests with whom Justice Scalia would go on retreats and forth. But Father Fasano was a little bit younger than Justice Scalia, but was also kind of an outer borough Catholic from New York, and they kind of would go back and forth. Father Paul Scalia told me that they would go at it pretty ferociously at Thanksgivings and Easters.
1: Yeah.
0: He told me, for example, that Scalia in church would sometimes, if there was a crying baby, march right up to the family and rebuke them for not doing a better job of controlling their child. Or he would come to Father Fasano with complaints about the liturgy or the music that the choir director had chosen. And at one point, he needles Justice Scalia. He's about to attend a speech of Scalia's. And like all people who speak for a living, Scalia had different speeches that he would rotate and so forth. And just to sort of have a little fun, Father Fasano says to him, which speech are we going to get tonight, A, B, or C?
1: Oh.
0: Scalia, who had a famous temper,
1: yes, he did,
0: and there's a lot about that in this book, explodes at him and says, I've sat in your pews for 20 years. I've seen you repeat sermons. You know, it was sort of like the Sunshine Boys, the two of them, when they would get together, you know, sort of pecking at each other. But there was deep love. This was someone who guided 3 Scalia boys as altar boys, who performed weddings for the Scalia children, baptisms for the Scalia grandchildren, spent 20 years at Easter and took confession from Justice Scalia.
1: Yeah.
0: Obviously, some of this wasn't disclosed to me, of course, properly.
1: I hope not.
0: Properly. But but nonetheless, you do get a real insight into the man and the family and the faith through this book.
1: He was a feisty and colorful character. I have to say, Nino would sit in front of me at St. Mary's many years ago here in town. So I'm well acquainted with the, if you were talking before Mass or after Mass, he would turn it, and go back to his prayers. Oh, no. He didn't cross
0: Nino. I just want to say very briefly, there's a chapter in this book called The Rabbit. And this is the story of my personal one-on-one lunches with Scalia when I was, you know, 30 and 32. This is 1999 and 2001, and our very amusing correspondence. And the contents of the lunches were off the record, so they remain so.
1: Okay.
0: But with this dispensation of the Scalia family, which also supplied a lot of previously unpublished photographs for this book, I'm allowed to say a little bit about the lunch. And when I got there, this was his favorite place, the AV Ristorante Italiano, long gone.
1: Yeah.
0: And a very modest place with like plastic grapes on the wall and so forth. And I got there first, and when he showed up, he had a kind of Jackie Gleason grandiloquence about him, sharp elbows. And he said to the waiter, who was a young Italian guy, barely spoke English, Pulpi, what is Pulpi? And the guy says, octopus. And he says, I'll have the octopus, the Pulpi, here you go. And he gives him the menu, you know, the grand flourish. And I knew what I wanted, nothing to eat with my hands, nothing that splatters. I'm from Staten Island, I know Italian food. I said, veal parmesan. The guy, and he's writing it down, and Justice Scalia says, no. Give him the rabbit. And we both look at him and we say, rabbit? And he goes, he's going to like the rabbit. Give him the rabbit. And the guy

0: walks off. Now, Raymond, I had never had rabbit in my life. I didn't want rabbit. I was grossed out by it. I haven't had rabbit since.
1: You'll have the rabbit.
0: But, like, what's most remarkable about this is that here you have the country's foremost opponent of judicial activism overruling my lunch order, which not even Mrs. Rosen does.
1: Menu activism, he was all for. Look, the book is full of moments that really humanize Justice Scalia. He was a great admirer, I learned from this, I didn't know, of Justice Brennan. Yes. A man whose jurisprudence he fundamentally opposed. We know he had, and I know this, had a close and regular relationship with Ruth Bader Ginsburg. They'd go to opera together. They'd dine together. He embraced Clarence Thomas after what he called a brutal confirmation. What do these associations tell us about how Scalia understood the institution? And more importantly, and I'm thinking of Clarence Thomas, who came up to us at Scalia's funeral and said, with tears in his eyes, "I don't know who's going to hold us together now," he told us. And I thought, wow, Scalia was really the glue that held the personal side of the court together.
0: Well, he had not only his innate genius and his dazzling literary gifts, but he was a very affable guy. Yeah. And on the D.C. Circuit Court of Appeals, he had relationships with Ruth Bader Ginsburg and other judges who had been appointed by President Carter. By and large, he found it a lot easier to get along with the liberals on the court than with the so-called conservatives, many of whom, such as Sandra Day O'Connor, Tony Kennedy, others, he felt were always placing their finger in the wind to determine what the New York Times would say about their next ruling. The exception being Clarence Thomas, for whom he had real reverence and with whom he had a real deep bond. I interviewed Justice Thomas for this book, and there's stories in here about the two of them sneaking cigarettes in the lawyer's lounge together and breaking away from their marshal teams to go attend mass together near the court. With Justice Brennan, whom you mentioned, who was one of the architects of the Warren Court's revolution of liberal rulings, Scalia had outsized admiration for him. And I consider one of the big revelations in this book is that I went through the papers of Justice Brennan at the Library of Congress and found a previously unpublished letter that he wrote to a reporter for the Wall Street Journal, whom I also interviewed, congratulating him on a very unflattering profile of Scalia, in which he said to this reporter, "It says what so many think." Scalia went to his death imagining that he and Brennan were very close, and he called him like an uncle to him. This was artfully concealed from him, in a sense. And the reporter in question, Paul Barrett, who now teaches at NYU, told me that off the record, Justice Brennan had confided to him very negative views of Justice Scalia and his role on the court.
1: Wow.
0: So I think that's one of the revelations of the book.
1: Wow. Well, it doesn't matter. Scalia's overshadowed Brennan in many ways, and time, you know, we see the drive, you know, the Brennan legacy fading as the Scalia legacy rises. Yes. By the end of Volume 2, you see Antonin Scalia in near constant dissent, and you depict him that way. He's even considering retirement at one point. Mm-hmm. James, when you look at the court today, what remains of Scalia's legacy, and what does the court lack without him?
0: Well, look, it's hard to say that the court lacks something without him, because the court has new personalities and you know, we're all meant for our own time, in a sense.
1: Yeah, but there's not a scoutmaster now, James. He was kind of the scoutmaster. They could all congregate around Nino. That's gone. There is nobody doing that now.
0: But look, Scalia left us a little over 10 years ago in February 2016, a shocking development, even though he was closing in on 80. In that time, social media was not what it is today. Okay, the entire landscape of American politics and jurisprudence has changed from what it was just 10 years ago. And Justice Alito said this to me. He said, "Things are so different just since Nino left."
1: Wow. Yeah. I'm told personally that he would create events for them. He would have dinners for them. They would plan outings together. There was a camaraderie and a closeness that really they have not had since Nino's departure.
0: Probably it's safe to say that there has not been, since Justice Scalia passed, anyone on the court who is capable at a moment's notice of commandeering someone's piano and belting out show tunes and Christmas carols. In Volume 1, when he was an assistant attorney general under President Ford in the post-Watergate era, they had the presidential yacht, the Sequoia, which I don't think is in service anymore. We used to be able to pay to get on it and hold events there. The Department of Justice held a little cocktail evening on the Sequoia for the assistant attorneys general, the deputy attorney general, and so forth. forth and their dates. And Stan Potter.

0: Pottinger, who was another member of the Department of Justice, an assistant attorney general at that time, brought his date, and they all stood around, and as Scalia, at the age of 39, was banging away on the piano on the Sequoia and leading everyone in song, Stan Pottinger's date was Gloria Steinem.
1: Wow. Now
0: so
1: that's a...
0: Gloria Steinem was entertained by Antonin Scalia.
1: And there you sang have. Along with
0: yes.
1: him. At least once. I love that you have the picture here of Ruth Bader Ginsburg and Nino in the opera at the Kennedy
0: yes.
1: Center, which they frequented and appeared in together at one point. And I can remember them singing. There was some evening, and it was Antonin... it was Bocelli and Placido Domingo. And they did an evening of Neapolitan love songs. And Nino and Maureen were sitting in front of me. And throughout, he kept commenting to Ruth Bader Ginsburg, who was in my row, about, they really missed that one. That note's a little off. I wish they would redo that. He was commenting as it's happening. He was amazing. Scott, thank you for bringing this story to people and bringing Nino Scalia in a fulsome way. Not only his jurisprudence and his great mind, but the man behind the constitutionalist.
0: And the Catholic.
1: And the Catholic.
0: This book shows that he was both the primary exponent of the law in his time and one of the primary exponents of Catholicism in his time.
1: And he knew when to keep them apart and when to bring them together. Scalia, The Supreme Court Years, 1986 to 2001, by James Rosen, is available now at bookstores everywhere and online from Regnery. And you can follow James on X at James Rosen TV. James, thank you for
0: thank
1: being
0: you, my
1: here.
0: Friend. Thank you.
1: See you soon. Thank you.
2: That is all the time we have for now. Be sure to catch us next week for that special world over from St. Louis for the beatification of Archbishop Fulton J. Sheen. It'll be a big moment. Until then, we'll be scouting the world over for all that is seen and unseen. On behalf of the staff and crew of EWTN News, thank you for watching. I'm Raymond Arroyo. Bye now.
3: I'm Veronica Dudo in Washington, D.C. Tonight on EWTN News Nightly, royalty and artificial intelligence. King Charles weighs in on the global AI debate, what he has to say. Faith and leadership. We speak to a White House official about what it means to this administration. Plus, saintly celebration. A look at the preparations underway to honor one of the church's most beloved saints. These stories and more tonight.
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3: Thank you for being with us on the feast day of two doctors of the Church, St. Hildegard of Bingen and St. Robert Bellarmine. Our top story tonight, the future of artificial intelligence continues to be a dominant theme from the White House to the halls of Congress. President Trump has called warnings from some tech executives about catastrophic threats and national security risks a hoax. Now lawmakers are under pressure from the AI industry to come up with federal guardrails. EWTN News' Paola Flynn has the latest. Paola.
5: That's right, Veronica. AI is on everybody's mind. There are loads of ideas, but little consensus among lawmakers about how to deal with potential dangers posed by AI, and public anxiety about its threats are also rampant. More than half of Americans support a pause in advanced AI development, and many lawmakers are also sounding the alarm.
6: I think it is basically insane, and I think most Americans would agree with me, that we allow the development of a dangerous technology that could escape human control. I mean, that's kind of a no-brainer.
7: They can't control their models. Through a process called recursive self-improvement, these models take on a life of their own. Instead of being controlled by humans and a tool to make our lives better, they become an independent species. They become the Terminator.
8: But Republican Congressman Thomas Massie is skeptical about the doomsday claims made by AI executives. The human civilization could be wiped out unless guardrails are put on advanced development.
9: I don't think they believe that. I think they're worried about their own economic outcomes. And for those companies to ask us to regulate them tells me that they expect to be able to write the regulations.
8: Those regulations, lawmakers say, must not allow sophisticated models to be exploited by foreign adversaries.
10: A big issue here that we're all facing with AI is making sure we protect our national security, our critical infrastructure, our biosecurity. And at the root of that is making sure that as we advance and as innovation continues to speed up, which it will, And I think we've got to win that race, but we've got to do it in a responsible way that protects the country.
8: And what about international development?
11: President Xi's visit to the United States is a rare opportunity to foster some international cooperation on AI standard setting. Ultimately, a tech

0: by the end of the month. At the Capitol, Paola Flynn, EWTN News Nightly.
1: This week, the U.S. Conference of Catholic Bishops announced a task force aimed at protecting human dignity in the age of artificial intelligence. They also met with representatives from the tech industry and released a statement saying, in part, "Recent events have only emphasized the great need for action by everyone involved. The bishops expressed hope that such conversations will help to identify ways the church can contribute to the moral foundation of AI models and steps the companies can take to protect against misuse of their inventions and to guarantee human oversight of the technology." And today, the Vatican's AI advisor, Father Paolo Benatti, attended a summit on artificial intelligence headed by King Charles. The group included NVIDIA President Jensen Huang, Demis Haabis of Google DeepMind, and representatives of Anthropic and OpenAI. The monarch stressed that there is an urgency in considering the existential dangers of AI falling into the wrong hands, stressing it could be used in catastrophic ways. King Charles said he called the summit to consider whether a shared set of principles can be developed to help guide the future of AI. We asked two experts about the potential impact this meeting might have on the future of AI.
2: I do know that in the past, King Charles has weighed in to different discussions, whether it's around protecting classical architecture in Britain or starting a whole focus on organic produce and gardening and the natural landscape of the UK, and has had a lot of influence in those two discussions as a result. Of course, he's a constitutional monarch, so he can't legislate on these issues, so he has to use his soft power here, so I hope that he'll have success in opening the door and setting the table for these folks to come together and actually engage civil society rather than ignore the rest of us.
3: As I suggested, simply being able to get people together in a not so much a neutral way, but with a sense of the importance. He's under no illusions. He's the king, and people often like to come to something where the king is. So you can have quite a, how can I put it, high-level discussion, but without any colossal sense of pressure from any political sense. There really is a general desire, look, we really must deal with this extraordinarily important thing. And I think he recognizes the moral significance of this, the terrible dangers of truth being something that becomes your truth and my truth instead of the truth through artificial intelligence.
1: Before leaving Washington until after Election Day, the U.S. House passed a sweeping sanctions bill designed to cripple the Russian economy. It marks the end of more than a year of trying to get the bill across the finish line to punish Russia for its war in Ukraine. Several dozen Democrats joined most Republicans in passing the bill named after the late Senator Lindsey Graham. The bill allows President Trump to impose tariffs of up to 100% on the top five buyers of Russian oil or natural gas. Democrats who oppose the sanctions say the bill would give President Trump unlimited tariff authority. The White House calls it President Trump's top 250 victories for people of faith. That list was just released today. We looked at it from a Catholic angle, including what the list reveals about pro-life measures and actions taken by the Trump administration to protect the unborn. There are also items of major concern for Catholics. White House correspondent Owen Jensen reports.
4: Veronica, joining us here on the White House North Lawn is White House Faith Office Director Jenny Korn. Jenny, thanks for coming out today. Appreciate it.
5: So wonderful to be with you on EWTN.
4: Well, great. Let's get right to it. The president, the administration releases this top 250 victories for people of faith. Top of that list, protecting religious liberty, defending houses of worship, securing conscience rights. I won't go through the other 247. We'll be here all day. But what's the administration's message to people of faith today right here in 2026?
5: I'm so glad you're covering this. It's so important for in America for people of faith to know that they have a White House faith office that the president put in the West Wing as a direct report to him to work on policy that affects religious institutions and people of faith in their daily lives.
4: Let me ask you this. If I'm at home watching this right now and I feel like my conscience rights are being violated,
5: Absolutely.
4: Perhaps at my workplace, a hospital, or an educational setting, but I don't know what to do and I'm worried my coworkers might think I'm causing trouble and I'm stirring things up and on and on and on, right? People worry about that kind of stuff. What would you tell that person right now who worries that their conscience rights are being violated?
5: Every person in America has the right to their conscience, and then we implemented policies that basically spell that out. So if that is a problem right now, you should raise it, you should fight for it, and you should tell them that the federal government has

0: said and issued law that I am able to practice my faith in the workplace.
1: And one issue very important to our Catholic audience is protection of the unborn.
0: Yes.
1: And I went down the list, and I know the president supports the Hyde Amendment, keeping taxpayer dollars from funding abortions.
0: Right.
1: He's defended pro-lifers, for sure. He's participated in the March for Life, that huge event every January. But right now, also on that list, it says there's a study of the abortion drug mifepristone taking place.
0: Mm-hmm.
1: Catholic leaders, pro-life advocates, lawmakers want that drug pulled. They say it's killing babies, hurting women, being shipped into pro-life states illegally, being prescribed without any safeguards. You say it's under review, or at least that list does.
0: Mm-hmm.
1: What should Catholics know where that stands right now? And what does the president feel about that abortion drug?
0: Well, I think what you said is so important, that everybody, every Catholic and every person of faith and every pro-lifer should know that President Trump is the most pro-life president that we've ever had in history. And I think sometimes people take it for granted, because you just listed all those things that he's knocked out. No funding for abortion in America, but also no funding the Mexico City policy, which basically funded abortions internationally. No funding, they tried to hide abortion funding through women's business grants, which is the craziest thing, because then women should be able to get an abortion so they can start their own business. So there's so much that the president has stopped and made sure that life is such an issue. And I don't want to get in front of the president, but that is under review. And guess what? Catholic voices are at the table helping formulate that policy.
1: Jenny Korn, director of the White House Faith Office, thank you very much for joining us today. Appreciate it.
0: Thank you.
1: And we'll talk to you soon again, we hope.
0: God bless you.
1: Okay.
2: You can watch Owen's full interview with Jenny Korn on YouTube to hear what she had to say about other matters of faith that are important to Catholics. We have a lot more still to come on EWTN News Nightly. Against the odds, hundreds of young Christians gather in northern Iraq, walking, praying, and rebuilding hope in a land marked by persecution. Plus, this Italian town prepares for a major celebration honoring one of its most beloved saints.
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5: If you're a thinking person, you have asked yourself that question, why am I here?
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8: A lot of guys are like, I'd be willing to die for that. But they're not willing to live for it. And guess what? If you're not willing to live for it, you probably won't have what it takes to die for it.
9: Every man needs to walk into that breach and begin to fight that battle, which means you've got to know the power of the Eucharist, the power of prayer.
10: If you're not willing to fight for the truth, what will you fight for? And the answer is oftentimes nothing.

0: In the summer of 2014, the city of Karakush, the largest Christian town in northern Iraq, became synonymous with tragedy. The Islamic State invaded, sending thousands fleeing for their lives. When the jihadist forces were defeated 3 years later, people were slow to return. But through the years, young Christians have come together for a festival of prayer and fellowship. EWTN's Rhody Sher has the story.
1: In Karakush, nearly 700 young men and women gathered for the sixth edition of a local Catholic youth festival. Participants came from Syria Catholic parishes across the area for 3 days of prayer, pilgrimage, and spiritual formation. This year's theme was In the Footsteps of Saint Francis. The festival was opened by Syria Catholic Archbishop Benedictus Hanno of Mosul and its dependencies. In his opening reflection, he spoke about Christian freedom, not simply as the freedom

0: to do whatever we want, but as a freedom lived with responsibility, faith, and a willingness to follow God. It was a message closely connected to the life of Saint Francis, whose example shaped the spirit of this year's gathering. Throughout the festival, the young pilgrims walked from church to church, stopping along the way for prayer and reflection. Their journey began in the Karakosh before continuing to Mosul, where they visited restored Syria Catholic churches. Their presence in Mosul carried particular significance. The city's Christian community endured years of violence and displacement, especially after ISIS seized Mosul in 2014, and Christians were forced to flee. Since then, several churches have been restored, and some Christian families have returned. But the Christian community remains far smaller than it was before the displacement. So the sight of hundreds of young Christians walking through the city and praying inside its churches went beyond the festival itself. The program also included spiritual reflections and Eucharistic adoration. The festival concluded back in the town with what organizers called the Hosanna procession. Hundreds of young participants walked from the main cathedral towards St. John Church, joined by priests, religious sisters, and thousands of local faithful. They carried olive branches as a symbol of peace, while prayers, hymns, and chants filled the streets. For these young Christians, the three-day gathering was about more than simply taking part in a festival. It was a chance to pray together, return to churches that carry the history and memory of their communities.
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2: The town of Assisi in Italy is preparing for one of the most significant events of this year, the celebration of the 800th anniversary of the passing of St. Francis of Assisi. Today at the Vatican, a press conference was held about the upcoming events. EWTN News' Magdalena Willinskaridi reports.
3: On October the 3rd and the 4th, the city of Assisi will welcome thousands of pilgrims for the intense days of prayer and liturgical ceremonies centered on the saint whose message continues to inspire people across generations. Cardinal Matteo Zuppi, one of Pope Leo XIV's closest collaborators, directly involved in the Holy See's efforts to foster dialogue for peace with Moscow, will preside over the Solemn Mass on October the 4th.
4: The anniversary has drawn an extraordinary number of people seeking meaning and hope in the challenging times we are living through. It therefore carries a powerful message of peace and unity among nations.
5: Ma non solo.
3: For the new Bishop of Assisi, Felice Crocca, St. Francis continues to fascinate people from every continent and culture because of his radical interpretation of the gospel and his vision of society rooted in peace, fraternity, and hope.
6: On many of the issues that remain most urgent in our time, Francis is actually ahead of us. Whether it is dialogue among religions, the pursuit of peace, or care for our common home, his vision continues to inspire and challenge us even today.
3: Among the most moving events during this Franciscan Jubilee year was the exposition of the mortal remains of St. Francis between February and March, which drew nearly 400,000 pilgrims to Assisi.
7: Davvero Francesco è un...
8: Francis is a beacon for everyone, not only for Italy, of which he is the patron saint, and not only for the Franciscans who bear his name and follow his example, but for the entire world. His message speaks of peace and, above all, of God's love.
3: The message of St. Francis is timeless and continues to inspire future generations, particularly the young.
9: You can see a primary example of that when you go to Assisi and see one of the most recently canonized saints there, Carlo Acutis, who had such a special bond with Francis that even though he wasn't from Assisi, requested to be buried there.
3: The heart of the celebrations will be the commemoration of the Transitus, recalling the final hours of St. Francis' earthly life. The Portiuncula, the small chapel where Francis chose to spend his final moments, will once again become the center of prayer and remembrance. The October celebrations coincide with the 40th anniversary of the historic interreligious prayer gathering for peace convened by St. John Paul II in Assisi in 1986, an event that brought together

0: representatives of the world's major religions. The Franciscan Jubilee Year will conclude on January 10, 2027, with Pope Leo XIV's pilgrimage to Assisi. In Rome, Magdalena Volinskariedi, EWTN News Nightly.
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12: So I've been at this on-location adventure learning history travel show thing for a long time. I hosted a show called Drive Through History for about 20 years. And in this new series, The Road Less Traveled, launching today on EWTN+, we go deeper. We go down off the beaten path, down forgotten roads, for the purpose of exploring the lives of early saints and martyrs and heroes of the faith in places that most people never get to go to. Sometimes they're places that people have never even heard of. And my hope and prayer is that through exploring the lives of these heroes of the faith, that we'll come away with an inspiration to live more courageously today.
1: Now you're taking viewers to places that many people may have never even heard of, visited, and maybe for yourself you haven't been there yet. What were some of the most memorable discoveries?
12: A real highlight for me was the region called Cappadocia, which is in central Turkey. And there we explored all of these elaborately decorated and painted churches and chapels that were carved right into all of this volcanic rock. So this cave churches with some of the most beautiful frescoes of Christ and Mary and the saints and all these New Testament and Old Testament stories. Really, the artwork there was just witnessing it was an inspiration. And then we got to go underground, deep, about 200 feet underground to an underground church where the early Christians worshiped and celebrated the Mass, in times when it was not actually safe for them to celebrate above ground. So getting to witness the price that our early brothers and sisters had to pay to practice the faith, to preserve the sacred integrity of the church, is something that really I'll never forget.
1: Those experiences sound incredible. David Stott, thank you so much for coming on, and can't wait to see the series.

0: Thank you so much. We're so excited.
1: Baseball is a game of pressure, discipline, and failure. But for two men with the Washington Nationals, the lessons of the game go much deeper.
2: His mighty bat was the magnet that drew the crowds. That bat, the terror of major league pitchers, had won him all that the nation could offer.
3: It's been described as America's favorite pastime. For over 230 years, baseball has been played in the United States, retaining its unique place in American culture.
4: For millions of Americans, sports are about much more than just the final score. Here at Nationals Park, baseball brings athletes, families, and fans together. But many players and staff members say there is another source of strength that guides them both on and off the field, their faith.
5: I think that sports teaches us a lot about life in many, many ways. And so in some ways, sports can open up our hearts more and more to God, which is beautiful.
3: Father Jack Peterson knows these lessons firsthand. Before being ordained a priest, he was a baseball player at George Washington University. Today, he is the Catholic chaplain to the Nationals, ministering to players, coaches, staff, and members of the media.
5: It's just an absolute privilege to be able to minister to them.
3: And one of the most important ways he ministers to them is through the Mass. When the team has a game to prepare for, Father Jack celebrates Mass, creating a space for the Catholic community within the baseball club to pause, pray, and put God first.
5: It gives them the opportunity to be able to worship God on Sundays, even though they've got something really big that they have to do professionally.
3: For Dustin Glant, that Mass has become a pivotal part of life for him and his family. Glant is the Nationals' assistant pitching coach and bullpen coach. He was raised Methodist, but after many years, something changed.
6: God's hand's been in the whole thing.
3: Glant says God used people and circumstances throughout his career to draw him closer, including a parish retreat where a Catholic speaker's message stopped him in his tracks.
6: That was when I kind of just knew, like, this is different. This is God speaking to me.
3: That moment began a journey that led him into the Catholic Church. In 2014, he converted to Catholicism, and today his faith doesn't stop when he walks into the ballpark.
6: I think our faith is real, and it gives us something to anchor to and a foundation that doesn't go away.
3: For Glant, that foundation matters in a profession where performance can be measured every day and where failure can be very public. He says his faith helps him keep life in perspective.
6: I think it helps steer the boat, I think, of your life. And the accountability piece is super important for me.
3: Glant says sometimes the most powerful testimony is simply how you live.
6: Are you setting a good example that other people can just see and maybe take pieces from of just how you're going about your life or you know, how you're raising your family or just how you treat people?
3: That kind of witness can be significant in a world Glant describes as very secular. For Father Jack, he says professional athletes have a unique opportunity because millions of people watch them.
5: No matter who you are a child of God. And your relationship with God should be the most important thing in your life.
3: He says that truth carries an even greater responsibility for those in the spotlight.
5: If you can give witness to that as a professional athlete, you will have a massive impact upon the world and upon young people.
3: On a field where success is often measured in wins and losses, these two men offer a different measure of greatness. Not whether you win the game, but whether you keep God at the center of your life.
5: Pray. Get to know the Lord. Pray. Ask him humbly what it is that he wants you to do with your life. Ask for the grace to truly be open, to have the courage to do whatever it is, and to trust that God has a plan for you, and if you follow it, you will be the happiest that you can be on this earth.
1: We thank you for watching tonight. Remember, you can follow us on social media, Facebook, X, YouTube, and Instagram at EWTN News Nightly. I'm Veronica Dudo. Good night and God bless.
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0: Jay Sheen inspired many through his groundbreaking television program, Life is Worth Living. 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
1: He knew that it wasn't all about Mary, it was all about Jesus. And Mary, in everything she did, wanted to lead people to her son. She wanted to be like that for the world, wanted to be like Mary to everyone he encountered. So do whatever he tells you, was Our Lady's last line in Scripture. I think that would be maybe Sheen's last words, too.
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4: This week on Be a Man, you're going to need your Bibles. We're going to go to 2 Timothy 1. And this week we're going to focus on be a man, take courage and be a man who lives in the Holy Spirit and is strong, loving, and wise.

Hello, my name is Father Larry Richards, and welcome to Be a Man, Esto Vir. This week, we're going to focus on what is most needed to be a man. That means you're going to take courage and be a man who lives by the Holy Spirit and is strong, loving, and wise. Again, for too many people, we are constantly told that we're not strong, that we're weak individuals. We're not weak individuals. We are strong. But our strength doesn't come from us. Our strength comes from the Holy Spirit. Remember, that's why it was so important in the beginning of the church. Beginning of church, Jesus told the apostles, he said, go and pray, and then you will receive power when the Holy Spirit comes upon you, and then you will be my witnesses. So we are called to live in this power, and the power comes from the Holy Spirit. So are you living in the power of the Holy Spirit, or are you just living under your own weaknesses? Again, the true man is Jesus Christ. He shows us how to be a man. And when Jesus was baptized, remember in the first week I taught you to spend time in Mark chapter 1, verse 11, the baptism of Jesus. When Jesus was baptized, the Spirit came upon him. Huh? And then, right afterwards, the Spirit led him into the desert to be tempted. And there he was tempted. But if Jesus, who is God, in his humanity, needed the Holy Spirit to lead him, you and I, gentlemen, can do nothing without the Holy Spirit. And I mean nothing. Let me say that again. You can't do anything without the Holy Spirit. So you and I need to surrender the Holy Spirit. Now again, the example of this is blessed, soon to be, Saint John Paul II. John Paul II, when he was a boy, his father gave him a prayer. And on his prayer, it was a prayer of surrender to the Holy Spirit. And he asked his son, you pray this prayer every day of your life. And John Paul did. I believe in our lifetime, there is no one man to change the world more than Saint John Paul the Great. No one. And where did he get his power? He got his power from the Holy Spirit. Huh? When I was young, you know, I do all this talking and preaching, and people say, Father, where do you get it? Where do you get all this energy? Where do you get all this power? It's hard to keep you, like, you know, tie your hands, Father. Well, you know, settle down, Father, is what I get a lot. Shut up. Settle down? Really? What happens is, it's like I talked about a

Calvin, not Calvin in the old, Wesley. Wesley came and it says, you know, what's your secret? And they said, the Holy Spirit set me on fire and people come to watch me burn. That's what happens in me. When I go out, even if I'm tired and I don't think I have the energy and I can't do it, or what am I going to do? I pray to the Holy Spirit. And when I pray to the Holy Spirit, He sets me on fire and people come to watch me burn. The Holy Spirit is the secret to sanctity. If you want to be holy, you go to the Holy Spirit. So I'd encourage you, first thing of homework, is you develop or you say a prayer of daily surrender to the Holy Spirit. And the daily surrender, the one I pray every day, is from Cardinal Mercier. And it's a great thing. I give this out constantly. The prayer of Cardinal Mercier, now hear it. It says, O Holy Spirit, beloved of my soul, I adore you. Enlighten me, guide me, strengthen me, console me. Tell me what I should do. Give me your orders. I promise to submit myself to all that you desire of me and to accept all that you permit to happen to me. Let me only know your will. Now, there's plenty of other prayers out there, huh? St. Augustine has a prayer of the Holy Spirit. And as St. Augustine, it's a great prayer, the traditional prayer. Come, Holy Spirit, fill the hearts of your faithful people and kindle us the fire of your love. Send forth your Spirit and we shall be recreated and you shall renew the face of the earth. Now, why is this so important? Now, that's why we're going to go to 2 Timothy. So if you have your Bibles, should have a Bible. You want to pull out your Bible and go here with me. We're going to 2 Timothy chapter 1, verse 6 and 7. Now, Timothy was a priest and he was a bishop. So here Paul is telling this priest and bishop what he needs to do. Because what happens is, you know, if you've been baptized and you've been confirmed, you have the Holy Spirit inside of you. It's a given. You already have the Holy Spirit. That's why you're the temple of the living God. The day you got baptized, the Holy Spirit took up residence inside of you. But again, most people don't live that way. You know, some people, could you imagine if I heard the story once that if I was going to, if I was God and I was going to say, I'm going to come live inside of you. And as I live inside of you, you want to be a good football player. I'm going to live inside of you and I'm going to be, make you the best football player in the world. Now, would you expect this football player to be beyond imagining, to be unbelievable football player? Well, of course, because he has God in him, of course. Well, don't you get it? That same God lives inside of you. And he says, I'm going to give you the power to live my life in the world. I'm going to give you the power to change the world. And yet again, the devil keeps us focused on our weakness. Oh, I can't do anything. I'm just weak. I don't have these gifts. The other people got gifts. Look at God in His Holy Spirit. And when He gives us His Holy Spirit, it's kind of like if I take a glass of milk, you know, white milk here, glass of milk, you all know what that is. And here's this glass of milk. Well, I want to make this milk chocolate milk. And so I take Hershey syrup, which is the best syrup, of course, is Hershey syrup from Pennsylvania, of course. And you take this Hershey syrup and you squirt it into the bottle of milk and squirt, squirt, squirt. And what happens? The Hershey syrup sits at the bottom of the glass. Now you have white milk and an inch or two of chocolate on the bottom. This is the same with a lot of Christians. I got the Holy Spirit. He was given to me at baptism and confirmation, but He's sitting at the bottom of the soul. You got Holy Spirit and you got you. Dude, what do you got to do to make that milk chocolate? You got to stir it up. Well, this is what St. Paul is telling Timothy. Huh? Again, 1 Timothy chapter 2, verse 6 and 7. We start in verse 6. For this reason, I want to remind you to stir into a flame the gift that God bestowed when my hands were laid upon you. So here it is. Paul's telling this bishop priest, I got to remind you, son, stir it up. Stir the Holy Spirit what we gave you when we laid our hands upon you. If he needed to stir up the Holy Spirit, who's a saint, it's Saint Timothy. How much more do you have to surrender to the Holy Spirit and stir Him up? And so again, the best way to do that is you do it
by your prayer of daily surrender to the Holy Spirit. So again, you need to get a prayer, and you need to start tomorrow and every day for the rest of your life, and you say this prayer.

to the Holy Spirit. Whatever you want, you can find it on Google. You put Cardinal Mercier and you surrender to the Holy Spirit prayer, it'll come up, or find your own or make up your own. As long as you're really committed thinking about surrendering to the Holy Spirit every single day. And then the next line is a glorious line. This is what I really want to spend time on today, because this is what it is to be a man. When the Holy Spirit comes upon you, he makes you more of who you were created to be, because it's God inside, right? Well, this is what happens. When you and I stir up the Holy Spirit, it says, the Spirit that God has given us, and this is an older translation. I love the older translation, sorry. The Spirit that God has given us is no cowardly spirit, but one that makes us strong, loving, and wise. Strong, loving, and wise. Huh? So again, the Spirit of God is inside of you, so you're not a coward. A coward is concerned about oneself and one's safety. When you have the Spirit of God, you forget about yourself. Huh? If there's anything I could tell these people, it's just forget about yourself. Don't focus on yourself and your holiness or your lack of holiness. Focus on Jesus. Focus on the Holy Spirit. It's the Holy Spirit job to do what you need to do. Again, when I do my preaching, I don't just sit there and study, and I do study in that, but I let the Holy Spirit take over. So it's called preaching, which is anointed. Anointed means that the Spirit takes over and he works through you, because Father Larry Richard's words aren't going to change anybody, aren't they? Not a soul. The Holy Spirit's words will change people forever. And it's not just in preaching. It's whatever your job has to be. If you're a father, if you're at work, you have to live an anointed life, meaning that you surrender yourself to the Spirit, that the Spirit of God now will live inside of you and help you do all the things that God created you to do. You see, that's why you've been living a life that isn't where you need to be going. You need to slowly now, Spirit of living God, take over my life. Spirit of living God, let him set you on fire. And then when he is burning inside of your eyes, people will see him and not you. And isn't that the point? So it says the Spirit that God gives us is not a cowardly spirit, but one that makes us strong, loving, and wise. Let's focus on strength, huh? First, when Jesus talks about in the Acts of the Apostles, when he says, you know, when he goes up to heaven, he says, you go and you will receive power. Now, power isn't about a power that I am over you. We're not talking about that at all. Sometimes people sit there and say, I'm in charge of this family, or I'm the pastor of this parish, or I'm in charge. That has nothing to do with the power of the Holy Spirit. The power and the strength of the Holy Spirit is a power of service. It's a power to be able to lay down your life for others. It's a power that it says you will receive power, and then what does this power do? You will be my witnesses. Now, what is a witness? The word for witness is the same word for martyr. Huh? A martyr who gives up their life for something else. So we give up our life for Jesus, and that takes strength. Huh? Again, look at that crucifix. Look at him. When he was strong, he had the strength to give his life for others. When we are strong, we're living a life for others. You know, again, you only have two ways to live your life. One way of your life is me, me, me, me, me, me, me, me, me. Another way of life is you, you, you, you, you, you, you. Now, a me, me, me, me, me person doesn't have to wait to die to go to hell. They already live in hell. A you person doesn't have to wait to die to go to heaven. The kingdom of heaven has already started living within them. Huh? A me, me, me person is only concerned about themselves. A you person is always more concerned about others. Huh? How about you? If I was to ask you, what's your life more like? Like a me, me, me person would be someone who's making just lots of money, which isn't wrong in itself, but they only spend it on themselves. They only care about themselves. They're only focused on themselves and what they're going to get out of life. And the you person would be someone like Mother Teresa of Calcutta. Remember Mother Teresa? Ah, she was always other-centered. 1,000 years from now, no one will remember many me, me, me people, but they remember Mother Teresa as Saint Mother Teresa. When you look at Jesus,

And he had this one life when he became a man, like all of us. And he didn't sit there and say, okay, what am I going to get out of this time? I only have 33 years here. What do I want? I want it all. He said, I only have 33 years here. What can I give? And he gave it all. Gentlemen, when you die, and you will, if you were just a me person and only focused on yourself, when you die, the only thing people are going to care about is who got your money. But if you are you person, always more concerned about others, the world will weep because there's so few people that live for others. God has given you His Spirit, that His Spirit can love through you and live through you. And that'll give you the strength you need to lay down your life every day. Loving. The spirit that God gives us is a loving spirit. Huh? And think about, what is a person of love? A person of love, we're going to focus on next week. We're going to spend a whole half hour just focusing on what's it mean to be a son who is a loving person. But for now, when we focus on love, love means you live for others. Huh? Love means you're always more concerned. And you need to stop. Huh? That means part of it is we need to be people who take care of the poor. I love Pope Francis. One of the things he talked about when he was a cardinal, he'd be hearing confessions in the cathedral. And when people would come in to go to confession to him, and I'd love to go to confession to him. I think he has to be one of the most merciful people in the world. Huh? When people would come in, he'd say to them something like, did you give some money to those one of those poor people that are standing out front? And if the people would say, oh yes, Father, he would say, well, did you look at him in the eye? And that just hit me, like, because I'm pretty good about giving money to the poor. I hate to pass anybody without giving them something. But do I look at him in the eye? Do I love them? That's so much more than just going through the motions. Here, I gave some money to the poor so my conscience feels better. That I stop and treat them as a person. That I look at them in the eye and enter into relationship. You see, we're afraid to do that. Being loving, that when people look at us, you know, there's only one question people ask us. Sir or ma'am, if you're a woman watching us, we would like to see Jesus. And our job is to get out of the way, let the Spirit set us on fire, that when people see us, they see Jesus. And Jesus was the most loving person ever. So the more loving you and I become, the more, it's one of the fruits of the Holy Spirit, right? The more that the Spirit takes over us, the more we're transformed into Jesus. And that's got to be what we are and who we are. Huh? Wisdom. To be a person who is wise means that we're living our life in such a way that we know what step is going to lead us to heaven. Huh? That every step you and I take, there is no such thing as neutral steps. We're either walking towards Jesus and towards heaven, or away from Jesus and away from heaven. Huh? There's no neutral steps. So a wise person has that gift of discernment that makes sure that everything that they're doing is they're walking in God's will and they're doing what He wants. Now, this is an important reality. People are always asking me about discernment. Father, what does God want me to do? Well, the best way to find out what God wants you to do is you need to have that gift of wisdom. And the only way they're going to get that is if you pray and surrender. And so, it comes to a gift of discernment. And the best way to find out is, first of all, it gives you peace, because it says, you know, one of the greatest prepositions we need to know is that in His will is our peace. That when I think about myself doing this, is it giving me peace inside? Even if it's hard, even if it's asking me for my life, does that give me peace? Because if I don't have peace in my heart, there's one of two problems. One is I'm living in a life of sin. I'm in mortal sin, so sin will always rob you of your peace. We talked about it last week, but we need to really know that. Sin will always rob you of your peace. So you make a good confession, and after you make a good confession, if you still don't have peace, it's because you're not living God's will. He wants you to do something else. So a wise person
comes, that wisdom will come from the Holy Spirit. So you say to the Holy Spirit, Spirit, what do you want?

want me to do? And again, to make that practical, one of the things you do is you have, like, let's say you have three different choices. Well, you take a piece of paper, and each piece of paper, you separate them, and you put your three options on those pieces of paper, the top doing this of each one. And then you put the good and the bad for each of these. And then you sit with them before the Holy Spirit, before God, and say, God, I will do anything you want. You tell me what you want me to do. And wherever gives you peace, that's where wisdom will lead you and push you into that direction. You see, the Spirit is here, very practically, the Spirit is here to help you and me live. He's just not this, the Holy Spirit come upon me and I start doing all these weird things. No. When the Holy Spirit comes upon you, He makes you strong, loving, and wise in a very practical way. When the Spirit is upon you, now you're loving people with the love of God, huh? Once I was giving a talk at my parish, and I said, you are called to love God more than you love your family. And the people, and there's one guy come out to me, and he says, Father, I completely disagree with you. I said, I'm sorry, sir, you're completely wrong. And he goes, oh, and I says, listen, if you just love your family above all things, including God, then you're doing your family a great disservice. Why? Because you're loving them with your love. And your love is petty, it's moody, it depends on how they're treating you. You know, it's reactive to what they're doing. That's a sad thing. But if you love God above all things, then it's God who loves your family through you. Don't you get it? Now you love them with God's love, which is much stronger than your love. When you love with God, He doesn't make you love anybody less. He gives you the power to love them more. That's what the Holy Spirit does. And another thing that comes from the gift of the Holy Spirit is the Spirit is the Spirit of life. Huh? We need to be people who are fully alive. You know, I have been with people who are dying of cancer and they're going through a lot of pain. But you see them and they have a smile on their face. Why? Not everybody, of course, but the ones I've known who've had the Holy Spirit inside of them, because they're living in the Holy Spirit. When you're in the Holy Spirit, you're more alive. People should look at you and say, well, why are you so alive? They should be attracted to you because the Spirit is the one who gave life. Remember, way in the very beginning in Genesis, the Spirit, the Ruah, went against the abyss, this chaos. And it would help form the whole earth and creation. And then what happens? Here's Adam, who's just made out of clay. He's a dead nothingness. What does God do to give him life? He puts his mouth over his nostrils and he breathes in him the Spirit. And the Spirit makes him alive. When the Spirit came upon the apostles at Pentecost, they were alive and they were being quite happy. Remember the thing what someone said about them? They're drunk. These people are drunk. And what did St. Peter say? It's only 9 o'clock in the morning. We're not drunk. Because when the Spirit came upon them, He made them so alive, they're thinking, what's going on here? When the Spirit comes upon us, it'll do the same thing. And one of the things the Spirit does when the Spirit makes you and I more strong, loving, and wise is He makes us people of joy. Huh? I just can't talk about this enough. That when God comes to us, and He is the Holy Spirit, when He comes, He makes us more alive and more joyful, right? This is what He's going to do for us. He's going to make you a person that's more joyful. And this comes from, again, John chapter 15. He says, I have told you all of this so that my joy may be in you and your joy may be complete. You see what happens when the Spirit of God is in us? We're joyful. You ever meet some people and say, oh, I love God, and there's never a smile on their face? Really? You know, once I was in Rome, and I was with Mother Teresa's the sisters there, and we were saying Mass, and it's a glorious time if you ever go there. You got to take off your shoes to go into the place before, because it's holy ground, and we go in there, and there's all these nuns kneeling on the floor, kneeling there, solid on the floor. On the solid wooden floor. We go in there, we're saying Mass, and my classmate was, this is years ago, no one knew who I was or what I was or anything, and my classmate gets up and he's preaching, and while he's preaching, he's making fun of me, which I don't know how possible.

is to make fun of me, but he's saying like some of my tics, like sitting there like, huh, huh, huh. You're picking them up. I know, as you've been watching me, they're there. And so you know what these nuns were doing while he was picking on me? They were laughing hysterically. They are on the floor kneeling, bent over, laughing. That's one of the surest signs of a follower of Jesus, is this joy. Now, at the same time, when consecration happened and we held up the Blessed Sacrament, these nuns fell on their faces in adoration, but they did it in joy. When the Spirit lives inside of us, He gives us a foretaste of heaven. Because where is God? Oh, He's everywhere, Father. Uh-huh. But He's inside of you. And if you and I just start acting as if we have God living inside of us, because it's true, the world would start to change. We just don't become people that are really holy, holy in church. And then we walk out of church and we yell at our kids and our wife in the parking lot and we drive crazy. Uh-uh. No matter where you are, God is, because God lives inside of you. And so, gentlemen, what I want you to do for this week, your homework, is I want you to make sure that you get take the Bible and you get a verse of a prayer of surrender to the Holy Spirit. Huh? Like I told you, you can use the one I gave you, write your own, find another one, but get a prayer of the Holy Spirit, and you decide that today or tomorrow you're going to start saying that prayer every morning. Do it before you even get out of bed. Do it after you spend the time with the Word of God. Then you just sat there and asked the Holy Spirit to take full control over you. Ask the Holy Spirit to set you on fire. The people will come watch you burn. And you just watch what happens. You will be transfigured. You will be changed. And people will see Jesus and not just you. And isn't that what you want? So, gentlemen, esto vir, Latin for be a man. Be a man who surrenders to the Holy Spirit and is not a cowardly person, but one who is strong, loving, and wise. You got it? You get it? You're going to do it? Oh, you better. May Almighty God bless you. He who is Father and Son and Holy Spirit. Amen.

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3: The Holy Father's prayer intention for the month of September is for the care of water. 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
1: Welcome to Vancouver, where by sea, land, and air we prosper. This city's spirit of adventure and discovery mirrors a church that moves in all directions to bring Christ to the world. I'm Francis Dennis, and this is Catholic Canada.

0: In this episode, we'll explore Divine Renovation, a Canadian movement helping parishes around the world to grow in mission, community, and evangelization. We'll also visit Madonna House Apostolate, a Catholic community rooted in prayer, hospitality, and a life of joyful simplicity in service to the poor. But first, we turn to the quiet strength and deep faith of St. Catharita Caquita. In Kanawagi, Quebec, we'll visit the national shrine that bears her name and honor the legacy of Canada's first Indigenous saint.
1: Catharita Caquita was born in Fonda, or Oriesville, New York. Her mother was Algonquin and her father was Mohawk. Her mother is the person who was the Christian. She was a Christian woman, and she taught her about God. They contacted smallpox and died from it. So she was left alone and practically blind. And so she was raised by her her uncle and her aunt. Was priests in the area, and I guess they would go and visit these villages, and hers was one of them that they visited. And when she heard some of the things they were saying, it brought back memories, and she wanted to know more. And so she approached the priest there and wanted to go into the church. There was a few priests that I guess she talked to, one in particular, and was instructing her, I guess, in the religion. And she must have had that wanting to know more, you know, she was curious and wanting to learn more. But when she learned about Jesus and the cross, she dedicated her whole life to that. She just loved that cross. She would pray all the time. It has to be God's intervention, because there was priests present. There must have been a small church close by, and the priests were living there. But the people in her little town, the Mohawk and her, like her uncle, was against these priests.

He called them the Black Robes. That's what he used to call them. I don't know if they were hostile to them or not. They just didn't like them. They might have been, but I know she was ridiculed. And there were people that

0: She prayed all the time, as often as she could. And she was, any kind of suffering, she wanted to suffer for God, for Jesus, because she loved that cross. But at some point, I think she went a little overboard, and the priest didn't know about it at the time. She was practicing mortification. And so they stopped her from doing that. She was already sickly, and then she's doing these things to herself. So at some point they had to stop her when they found out about it. But she did a lot of, besides that kind of suffering, she wanted to suffer. She wanted to be in pain. She wanted to be, she couldn't do enough for God. She was very sick most of her life. And she was young. She was only, 24 when she died. So it wasn't long that she was here in, she was in Ganawage. And then when that week that she got sick, she was, I think she was bedridden. And the priest noticed that it wasn't gonna be long anymore. So she was gonna be taking her last breaths pretty soon. Her last words were, "Jesus, I love you." And after she passed away, this priest was there. And he said immediately her whole face cleared up. So that was one of the first miracles that I know of, because that's a miracle. You have marks, scars all over your face, and right after your death, it's gone. You know, and they said she was almost like glowing. And not long after, everybody who was praying to her, they were getting cured from sicknesses. So immediately after her death, there was already miracles happening. She died in April. That winter, on her grave, grew a lily. Now, I don't know if that's why she has that name, Lily of the Mohawks, but in the middle of winter, a lily grew on her grave. She gave her life to God. She prayed, and her short life, she just dedicated to that. And after 300 years, we're talking about her, and everybody comes here to look at her tomb. A little girl who was non-educated, you know, didn't know about the world out there, and they're coming here to see her or be close to her remains. Her tomb is here, so whatever remains we had of her are there. And we have a relic that we do take out for certain occasions. It's a small piece of her bottom rib, and it's encased. From May to October, we have people coming from all over the world, the Philippines, Germany. There's a big devotion in Germany to Catarina Gaquita. I think they have a shrine there. And the devotion, to come this far just for Catarina Gaquita. She was humble. That's what it is. And that's one of the lessons that we would take from her life. She was humble. She never pitied herself because she was practically blind and she was sickly. She never took pity on herself. She welcomed that. She was thankful for it, because she was offering all that suffering of hers, she was offering it to God.
1: In a world that often moves too fast, the Madonna House Apostolate offers something radically different, a life rooted in prayer, simplicity, and service. Founded in Cumbermere, Ontario, this Catholic community welcomes the poor, the searching, and the broken with quiet joy and unwavering faith. More than a place, it's a way of living the gospel, one small act of love at a time.

0: our foundress, Catherine Doherty, was a refugee from communist Russia and came over to Canada with her husband in the early 20s. She was one of the great giants of the lay apostolate of the 1930s and 40s. It was called Catholic Action back then. So she started Friendship House Canada up here in 1947, and it was a few years later that it was eventually called Madonna House Apostolate. And but yet, the minute she came up here, young people started to gravitate. The apostolate grew, the buildings grew, our outreach grew, that the Holy Father encouraged her to have a permanent commitment here, not just have volunteers come for a certain length of time, but to have to incorporate the evangelical councils of poverty, chastity, and obedience, and have not a religious community. This is not a religious community. We are a lay group, and we want to remain so, but to have our commitment be a permanent one using the evangelical councils of poverty, chastity, and obedience.
1: And the mystery of God's love for us.
0: We see ourselves as an icon of unity for the whole church. And that's something Pope John Paul II developed. He used the phrase ecclesial communities, which are made up of diverse elements, a unity within a diversity. There are men, women, there are clergy and lay, there's religious and lay, there's East and West. And we live that even in our governance, like we're governed by not just one person, but by three persons. So that's just a practical example of that unity. We make decisions in unanimity. And I think that's a witness to the church.

life with up to 90 people, 100 people. So there's a lot of organizational work that has to happen to keep life flowing along. We are also trying to be watchful of our spirit. So we're living an intentional life, and that doesn't just happen. You have to be thoughtful about how we're living, who we are serving, how we are caring for one another. We are a small community, actually. Worldwide, we are about 192 members. The work that we are individually called to in Combermere is, in the eyes of the world, probably mostly quite small. We are doing the physical, manual work that it takes to keep daily life running for a lot of people. The Nazareth spirituality, which is the world of the home, which is the world of caring for one another in a family setting, is what we are about. And so you can be asked to do any number of jobs and interchange among them. So it's not as though you have a specific role and you stay with it. The pattern of the day stays very much the same. So our common day begins at 8 o'clock in the morning with morning prayer, weekdays. We have meals together, so we go to breakfast. Then we all go off to assigned work locations, and that usually stays the same. If I'm assigned to work on the bush crew, I'm not, but the guys would be. They would be there for, you know, a period of time. We come back together for meals, for lunchtime, and after lunch we have a spiritual reading where we just sit and listen to some spiritual reflection, and then we have a time of talking about that amongst ourselves. And then we go back to our afternoon work. We come together for Mass at the end of the day. We have a supper in common.

The minute you arrive in Madonna House, you see that Russian influence through iconography and through our spirituality, and it's thoroughly embedded. We remain a Roman Rite community and yet heavily influenced by the Christian East. And we love those dimensions. We aren't pretending to be Orthodox, or we do have four priests that have bi-ritual status, so we can celebrate liturgies. It's not our liturgy, it's the church's liturgy. It's Jesus's liturgy, and we just jump in and we're carried along by it. But and we're carried

0: carried into such beauty and depth, and it is a life-giving river. And but Madonna House has an unusual way of engaging it. Like, we just don't go to church and come home and that's it. It's like everything you see is a share in that liturgical reality, this fast-moving river, such as the art on the walls, or this morning we had hot crust buns, you know. So even what we eat, we are filled with symbolism of what's going on today. So we give our guests access to the depth of that liturgy through every dimension of our life, of food and art and song, and they learn here, and that was one of the beautiful things when I was a guest, they learn here that liturgy just isn't out there or something for priests or churches, it's life. So this is a liturgy of life that people are touching, and that they come to realize ideally that, you know, the sacraments aren't just something priests do, but also that their life is a sacrament. It's a sign that they live for the world.
1: So now that I've been here as a long-term guest, I guess this is the longest that I've been here. When I first came, it's like, oh, it's so beautiful, like all the butterflies, you know? But now it's like I'm experiencing the mundaneness of the life here, because it can be very mundane. It's the exact same thing over and over again. But there's beauty in that simplicity. So one of the things that Madonna House or Catherine Doherty presented to the community is this thing called Pustinia. Pustinia, for me, it's going to a place where I can really encounter and meet Jesus, just me and him, but still be open to receive others, in a sense, not necessarily like physically, but like whatever I'm coming into that place, I'm really bringing everything with me, like problems that I have with people, problems within myself, but it's a place to be just silent, to be still, and to receive whatever God wants to reveal to me during that time. So being here at Madonna House, I've done a number of postinias, and it's been very helpful. And it's also a great way to just rest physically and mentally, because it's a lot of work being here. It's again day-to-day work, but it can be taxing. So being able to just be by myself alone and just rest and just see what God says.
2: Most of our guests come because somebody else has been here and said, you would like this place, you should try Madonna House. People who come here are looking for very different things. It's a lot of different people coming, mainly young people, not always. Some would be coming because they feel like they have a religious vocation and they're looking for a place to discern that, or they think Madonna House might be their place. Many are coming because they are troubled, they are wounded, they are looking for healing. Seems to be the entry point for a lot of people in encountering God is to have a sense first of encountering other people in an authentic and loving relationship. And it opens something in the person, and then there's some way that something else happens.
0: So when I think about my hopes for Madonna House, the tendency might be to expect, oh, we want to grow, we want to... That's not my hope. My hope is that we're faithful to our spirituality and that we're as big as Christ needs us to be to live that out, and as small as we need to be to remain that little, simple, poor child.
3: Across the world, parishes are being invited to move from maintenance to mission. Divine Renovation is helping communities rediscover the joy of evangelization and the power of the Holy Spirit to renew parish life. Born in Canada and now reaching far beyond, the movement is inspiring priests and lay people to build vibrant missionary churches rooted in discipleship and communion.
4: Divine Renovation really began when I was a teenager. I hated going to church. I believed in God, believed in Jesus. I didn't know whether it was possible to experience God's love like this. I met Jesus. Jesus met me.

I discovered the love of the Father. I experienced the Holy Spirit in a profound way. And I remember that night looking over the city of Halifax, Dartmouth. It was the evening. There was the what we call the Bedford Basin. I could see in the distance the lights, the parish that I'm in now, and feeling I want more of this. And from that point on, I went back to my parish basically saying, hey, look, I had this experience. I love God. I remember very early on realizing that they thought I was a bit odd. Like, I mean, fair enough, but I was like, they didn't know what to do with me. They couldn't relate. And then I realized a lot of these people in my parish are actually just like me. Like, I went to church. I just had never connected at this level. There often is a great disparity between the life of movements and the life in parishes. That I would say in parishes, you often have a culture of mediocrity, of minimalism, really minimalism, you know? Like, tell us the least we have to do, you know? Because I started going to meetings on Wednesday nights with people from all over the city, from different parishes who would come together to celebrate Mass, to pray together, to experience community together, to grow and learn. And it was amazing. And I remember thinking, why can't parishes be like this? Why can't parishes be places where people encounter the living God, have their lives transformed, grow spiritually, learn and informed, and go on mission? Why can't that happen in parishes? And I know it happens with some people in some parishes. It's not the norm. It's not the norm. So that was as a teenager, and I would say that was the seed that gave birth to Divine Renovation. Went into the seminary and became a priest. And when the first time I became pastor of a parish, that same question came back to me because I was in a parish that was, it didn't have a lot of life in it. And I remember thinking, how do we wake this up? My heart ached because our whole system, our structure, our parish cultures are set up for minimalism. They're set up for minimal fruitfulness. We are perfectly designed to get the results that we're presently getting. That is usually that only 5 to 15% of our parishioners are really spiritually awakened, are really hungering for and pursuing holiness in mission. That's the truth of most Catholic parishes. How do you ensure that the culture or the experience that people have through evangelization is not one thing and the experience of the church is entirely a different thing? How do you close the gap between those cultures? So these are some of the questions. And how do you lead change anyway? Because in the seminary, we learn nothing about leadership. And so I started to learn a lot of these things. And then eventually I went to a parish in 2010, which was a reasonably large parish, which was the merger of three previous parishes. And I asked the bishop for permission to bring the learnings to this new parish. He gave me permission. And we saw things explode. I was able to bring on build a wonderful team of people who had many of the gifts. Many of them were stronger and more capable in many areas than I was. And we just were able to learn how to work together really well. And we saw an incredible transformation happen. And so in 2013, I wrote a book. I was approached by a publishing house to write a book because I'd been traveling and speaking about these matters for quite a number of years, and I was invited to put it into book form. And it seemed to hit a nerve. Within 6 months, we were getting response from all over the world, requests for translations, people wanting to come and visit, and it was incredibly surprising and overwhelming. Eventually led to our parish hosting a conference, deciding to do a conference in 2016, and over 600 people came from 14 countries. And from that experience, we discerned a call to found a ministry, and we called it, after the title of the book, Divine Renovation. And the title of the book, Renovation, Renovare in Latin, means to make new again. Divine Renovation, it's God who makes. Jesus says, behold, I make all things new. We're now, years later, we're working with parishes in 103 countries. We do coaching, we do webinars, we do online events and conferences. We help parishes put on their own conferences. We publish books. We do group coaching, one-on-one coaching. So we say, we kind of help you to get all of these things in order. And one of the most crucial things is, how do you lead change? Where do you even start? Well, here's the thing. Most priests don't have a clue how to do this, because we're, in a sense, going off the map. But going on mission requires

0: requires leaving that safe space and going boldly where no one has gone before. And so we teach a different form of a different model of leadership that I think takes the, you know, there's a lot of talk right now in the church about synodality, and I think some of it is kind of like a bit hokey and almost like a bit of a Trojan horse to for other agendas. But there's aspects of synodality that I think are very compelling and very fruitful and very much necessary. And I truly believe, yes, they are. And so we do that in our leadership model, which in a sense is shared leadership between a priest and three or four other people, mostly lay leaders, could be staff members or key parishioners. It doesn't matter how efficiently you run that system if the system no longer does what it was created to do. And I believe that's the case with many of our pastoral models. Now, why does it no longer do what it was supposed to do? Is it the moral failure of the people running the system? No, not necessarily. It's because the world has changed. I mean, think of the massive social change we've undergone in the last 50, 60 years. It's enormous. It may as well have been 500, 600 years ago. We went decisively from what some have called a Christendom context to a post-Christendom context, even an anti-Christian context. And that's our reality in most countries in the West. And yet in most parishes, we were doing exactly the same things as we did 30, 40, 50 years ago. Pope John Paul II said, I believe it was in 1983, he said, evangelization is the cornerstone of all pastoral activity, the demands of which are primary, preeminent, and preferential. Wow, what a quote, man. Like, it's incredible. Show me a parish where that's actually lived. I can show you quite a few parishes where that's actually lived, and it makes a huge difference. When evangelization is actually primary, it's actually in practice, not just in theory, the most important thing, it's incredible. When it's preeminent, when you teach about it, and articulate a theology to convict people's hearts that it's not just the most important thing in practice, but in principle, it's beautiful.
1: From the humble saint of St. Catherine de Caquita in Catawagi to the quiet witness of Madonna House in Combermere and the missionary impulse of divine renovation reaching parishes across the world, the church in Canada continues to prosper by sea, land and air, just like this beautiful city of Vancouver. Thank you for joining me. I'm Francis Dennis, and see you next time for another episode of Catholic Canada.

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1: If you're a thinking person, you have asked yourself that question, why am I here?
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4: A lot of guys are like, I'd be willing to die for that, but they're not willing to live for it. And guess what? If you're not willing to live for it, you probably won't have what it takes to die for it.
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3: If you're not willing to fight for the truth, what will you fight for? And the answer is oftentimes nothing.

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0: Welcome. Well, you're at home with Jim and Joy, and you are an important part of our EWTN family, and we certainly would love to hear from you. 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Well, today we are welcoming Maria Gallagher to the show. Maria is an author, an advocate, and a life coach, and she has written 5 books, all published by Merriam Press. A former journalist, Maria has won awards from the Associated Press, the Society of Professional Journalists, and the Cleveland Press Club. She is the mother of one vivacious daughter and makes her home in the shadows of the mountains of Pennsylvania. And today, Maria is going to be sharing with us the wisdom that she's authored a book about Fulton Sheen on how to live a joyful life. And so the name of the book is Fulton Sheen's Guide to Joyful Living. You could go to the website, mariavgallagher.com. And I know EWTN will be giving wonderful coverage. The crew is leaving next Monday, and they will be doing great coverage of Fulton Sheen. So make sure that you tune in to EWTN's special programming for the beatification of Fulton Sheen. And you could go to EWTN.com/Sheen to see the full list of programs and live events leading up to Fulton Sheen's beatification. And also, even this morning, I listened to on EWTN on a podcast that they had all about Fulton Sheen. So it was beautiful. And there's such great stuff out there. So just go out to EWTN.com/Sheen to prep your heart and mind and spirit for the beatification.
1: I'm so glad Maria is with us. This is so timely. I believe it's the 24th, the beatification there in St. Louis, Missouri. And it's a wonderful book. We endorse the book.
0: Yes.
1: And I just love the tack that she takes. I was thrilled that she focuses so much in on the virtue and the fruit of joy. There's so many dynamics in Fulton Sheen, but she seems to say, this is really in the center of what he's doing and what he's trying to share. And I love that. And so she'll share with us about this in Fulton Sheen. You know, what joy is she talking about? Because joy could be defined in various ways. And the challenge that she gives really throughout the book, you should have this too. You should live a joyful life. Life is worth living, as Fulton Sheen's show title was, and to live it in joy. We'll be right back. Plenty more to come. Please don't go away.

0: Chicago roots.
1: He was maybe first grade or second grade. One of the moms across the street did say, you know, he's going to be the first American Pope.
0: And Augustinian formation near Philadelphia.
2: He was always very friendly, diplomatic, smart. He's also quiet.
0: To decades of missionary service in Peru and leadership in Rome, four places helped shape Robert Prevost into Pope Leo XIV.
3: Didn't that journey from Chicago to Philly and Peru form a young Father Bob?
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0: Welcome back. Well, our guest today is Maria Gallagher, and she is the author of Fulton Sheen's Guide to Joyful Living. It's a wonderful book. You could go out to her website, mariavgallagher.com. It is worth the read. Well, we're so excited to have you back. We've had you on before. And, you know, Fulton Sheen suffered a lot in his life, but he was intentional about his responses, making sure he was coming from a pure and holy heart that always had joy inside of it. In all of his talks, in everything, even in his sermons, he always would tell a joke, right? He always had a joke to tell, a funny story to share, to warm the hearts of the audience for the truth that he was going to put upon them. So we want you to tell our family, why did you write a book about Fulton Sheen?
1: Well, it's a very interesting story, and it shows how the ways of God are very mysterious, because I was actually working on a project about Pope Leo, because I know people who knew Pope Leo when he was going to school in Pennsylvania at Villanova University. And I pitched the idea to Marion Press, and it just wasn't gelling. It just was not working out. It didn't seem as if it was inspired by the Holy Spirit, which is what we always want to have happen, right? And my editor, the wonderful Dr. Joe McAleer, said to me, well, what do you think about Fulton Sheen? And I said, I love Fulton Sheen. And he said, well, why don't you write about Fulton Sheen? And up to that point, Fulton Sheen was not on my radar, but I felt as if this was a divinely inspired idea.
2: Yeah.
1: So I started doing my research, and I watched so many of his YouTube videos and read his writings and listened to his radio broadcasts, and I was astounded by his wisdom. Mm. And most importantly, I thought to myself, he really had the secret of joyful living. And I think that our world is so much in need of joy at this particular moment in time, and people could learn a great deal from him. And I knew that the beatification was coming up in September, so it was a perfect time to introduce or reintroduce people to the joyful ways of Fulton Sheen. Mm-hmm. And I hope that I've achieved that.
0: Mm-hmm. You did a good job.
1: Thank you.
2: I wonder if Pope Leo, what he thought of Fulton Sheen. I don't know if you know that
1: yes.
2: or not, because I mean, they're both Illinois guys, right?
1: Yes. As a matter of fact, they were both born in Illinois. And Pope Leo has talked about the fact that he was an admirer of Fulton Sheen, grew up watching him, and he believes that Fulton Sheen was a great evangelizer in the church. And they have a lot of similarities. They had that Midwestern sensibility. They have a devotion to the Blessed Mother. And they have a down-to-earth style, which I think appeals to a lot of people. People sense their authenticity. Mm. And they listen to what they have to say because of that.
0: Mm-hmm. Well, and he was just a brilliant man, right?
1: Yes.
0: I mean, he was such a scholar. He was just a brilliant man. He was an unbelievable communicator. And they named him Peter John.
1: Yes.
0: And then he became Fulton because he was a colicky baby, and his mother's mother, whose name was that maiden name was Fulton.
1: Yes.
0: They would call her, that's Fulton's son, because she would take care of him because he was so sick and crying.
2: And we learned that from you.
0: Yeah,
2: in the book. Because joy.

0: both read it, and I missed it for some reason. And Joyce saying, you know, that's not his
1: name. That is not even his given name.
0: It has to be his name. He's Fulton Sheen.
2: Yeah. Isn't that amazing?
0: So that was a little tidbit.
2: Yeah, and I learned so many interesting tidbits about him and his life. For instance, you both know that it takes preparation to do a television show. Well, he did one regularly, and he would spend 35 hours preparing for a 26-minute talk. Mm-hmm. Can you imagine that? Mm-hmm. And his talks were without a teleprompter, without cue cards, without notes, and they were perfectly organized. And yet they were very accessible to people. Mm-hmm. They weren't on a high level at all. He spoke to the average man mm-hmm. and woman, and people appreciated that about him. And he attracted people of all different faith backgrounds or even no faith at all. And the viewership was so high. I mean, 30 million people. We can't even imagine that today.
0: Right.
2: Mm-hmm. You look at the most popular show on television, he was probably three times more popular than that show. And he just went about his work with a sense of determination and the fact that he was going to use his gifts that God gave him to the best of his ability. And he also did a lot of work for missions. People don't realize that. Mm-hmm. He was an ambassador for World Missions. He created a special rosary for World Missions, which is multicolored, which each color of the decade represents a different country mm-hmm. or a different continent. And he just was an individual who was very generous with both his time and his treasure. Mm-hmm. And he was so down to earth and so moving in what he had to say. Mm-hmm. And I think that it's amazing how prophetic he was. And he said a lot of things that came to pass, some of them tragically, mm-hmm. such as abortion on demand. Mm-hmm. Some of them, interestingly enough, he forecast women being in public office, which at that time in the 1950s was unheard of. Mm-hmm. And he was a man of his times, but then he was ahead of his time mm-hmm. in a lot of respects. And so I think that a lot of us can learn a great deal from him, especially his secrets to joy.
3: Mm-hmm. Mm-hmm. Yeah. Now tell our family the story when he was an altar server and
2: yes.
3: he dropped the cruet.
2: Yes.
3: And you talk about him being prophetic, but there was a bishop that he was serving
2: yes.
3: that said two prophecies over him.
2: Yes, exactly. So when he was a little boy, he was an altar server. And one day he was with the bishop who was celebrating Mass, and he dropped the cruet and it smashed into a million pieces. And he was scared. And the bishop could have reprimanded him, he could have yelled at him, but instead he said words to the effect of, "You will someday be like me," meaning that you will be a bishop. And the bishop also thought he would study in Belgium. Mm-hmm. And those things actually came to pass in Fulton Sheen's life. And you sit and you wonder, if the bishop had had a different reaction, if he had not been merciful to Fulton Sheen, what would that have done to the trajectory of Fulton Sheen's life?
3: Right.
2: And what would that have meant to American Catholicism? It was only through that grace that Fulton Sheen was able to see a life that maybe he hadn't envisioned for himself. Mm-hmm. And it gave him a goal to strive for. Mm-hmm.
0: Mm-hmm. Wow.
3: That's a great story.
2: Really, it really is. It's beautiful.
0: Anything else you want to add to why he is such a monumental figure for the Catholic Church? You hit on a couple of things.
2: Yes.
0: What else?
2: Yes. So he was basically the first televangelist in the U.S. And he brought many, many people into the faith. And he was a media apostle. I mean, he truly believed that he should use the airwaves for good. And he was able to build up the church that way. And the church was thriving in the 1950s. Yeah. When he was so prominent on television. Mm-hmm. And he spoke with an eloquence which is really unmatched. And what's interesting is that if you watch the videos, which are available on EWTN, thankfully, you hear somebody who is very in tune with the human condition and who cares about people, genuinely mm-hmm. cares about people. I mean, one time in London, there was a woman out

0: outside his stoop, and she was inebriated. And yet he reached out to her, and he said to her, "Why don't you come back to the church later in the day? I want to show you around. I want to show you some artwork." And the woman said, "I'll do it, but you have to promise me you're not going to make me go to confession." Mm-hmm. "I will not go to confession." He said, "All right." So she comes back to the church in the middle of the day. They're walking through the church. They pass the confessional. He gives her a nudge. She goes into the confessional. Mm-hmm. He hears her confession. And I believe she became a sister after that. Mm-hmm. Mm-hmm. So he just had a wonderful way about him and a magnetism which drew people in. But he didn't do it for himself.
1: Right.
0: He did it because he wanted to draw people closer to Jesus. Mm-hmm. That was his aim at all times.
1: Right. And he really felt called. It wasn't like anything he was pursuing. It came to him. And it was God wanted to use his gift and his talent, like you said, just to be a beautiful witness for the Catholic Church so that those who were lost could be found and those who were maybe not in the church could come home to the church.
0: Right.
1: You know, it's such a beautiful witness and how God used him, but it wasn't anything he was seeking.
0: No, he did not seek fame. Mm-hmm. Fame was thrust upon him. Mm-hmm. He had such amazing natural abilities that people awarded him an Emmy for his program. And he joked that he wanted to thank his writers, Matthew, Mark, Luke, and John, the gospel writers. And if you've worked around television studios at all, you know it may be hard to find somebody who's been declared blessed, but he has been, or he will be in a little while. And it shows that he was a different sort of person, that he could work within that industry, which was very competitive, very cutthroat, and yet thrive. He was doing better in the ratings than the comedian Milton Berle at one point. Mm-hmm. And yet people weren't jealous of him in the industry. They admired him for his witness and for what he was bringing to the United States. Mm-hmm. And he was really the Mother Angelica of his time because he communicated in such a way that people were drawn in and they couldn't escape that penetrating gaze that he had and that beautiful sonorous voice. And it was like heaven on earth listening to him. And the only thing better than talking about Fulton Sheen is listening to him.
1: Yes. Yeah. No, it's really true. I mean, he is mesmerizing. And when he's on, it's just like you do. You want to be in the kitchen.
0: Right.
1: I have a telly in the kitchen, and I'm usually cooking, and he's there. And it's like, you know, you're cheering him on. Preach it. Tell it. Because he's speaking to your own heart today. He's so relevant. It may have been on in the 50s, but it's extremely relevant to this day because all of our souls are sick. All of the society still needs to be formed into holiness and into love and light, which is the things that he tried to cultivate in our living and loving, right?
0: Absolutely. And recently I did an interview with a secular TV reporter, and she asked me, well, what was Fulton Sheen's message? And I said, his message was love, and her eyes just lit up when I said that. But it's true. That was his basic message. It was a message of love. Sometimes a tough love, but nevertheless love and devotion to Jesus and to the Blessed Mother. And he knew that those would bring people joy to have those dedications in their lives. And he was a person who took his faith seriously, but did not take himself seriously. And people were naturally attracted to that. And it's been said that holiness is naturally attractive, that people are caught up in it, and they want to be like the holy person.
2: Amen. We're going to take a break at this point and hold you over for the final segment. The book, again, is Fulton Sheen's Guide to Joyful Living, and that's Marian Press. You can go to ew10rc.com and get the book. We strongly recommend it. Speaking that we recommend it in this book as well. You can also go to mariavgallagher.com. We'll be right back. There's plenty more to come. Don't go away.

0: One of the most influential voices of the 20th century, Archbishop Fulton J. Sheen inspired many through his groundbreaking television program, Life is Worth Living. Now, hear from those who knew him when the cameras weren't rolling.
1: He knew that it wasn't all about Mary, it was all about Jesus. And Mary, in everything she did, wanted to lead people to her son. She wanted to be like that for the world. He wanted to be like Mary to everyone he encountered. So do whatever he tells you. It's Our Lady's last line in Scripture. I think that would be maybe Sheen's last words too.
0: Experience for yourself the loving witness of an American Catholic icon who led countless souls to Christ. 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
4: Finishing up our conversation for today with Maria Gallagher, her wonderful book, Fulton Sheen's Guide to Joyful Living. How timely, how fitting. I think I'm right, the 24th, I think is the day.
5: Yes.
4: Okay. And so that's all coming up, EWTN will cover it. But I want you to elaborate further on the key message of this book and why it is that you focus in on joy, which I'm so happy that you do.
5: I think a lot of people have a misconception about joy. They think that it's happiness. And happiness is wonderful, but it can be very fleeting. It's a feeling that we enjoy, but it can disappear in a matter of minutes, right? But joy is lasting. It's a feeling of serenity that comes from doing the will of God. And that's what Fulton Sheen did. He did the will of God, and he wanted to share that with other people. And he thought that there were some keys to joy. First of all, faith, being devoted to the Lord. Second of all, family. He derived a lot of joy from children. And I have a chapter in the book that talks about the joy of children, both born and unborn. Mm. And Fulton Sheen was dedicated to both. And a lot of people are missing that in their lives today. And they don't realize what they're missing out on. And he drew a lot of strength from family. And he wanted to bring that message to other people. Another way that he found joy was in service. He truly believed that we are at our most joyful when we are serving others. And it really is the key to life. I know that when I joined the pro-life movement, it was a wonderful feeling of joy because I knew that I was helping people. Mm-hmm. As a journalist, I didn't always get that feeling. Sometimes I thought I was making things worse for people. But as a pro-life advocate, I'm fighting for lives, and I'm fighting for justice, and I'm fighting for truth.
4: Yes.
6: And there's great joy in doing that.
5: Yes.
6: In knowing that the purpose of what God's called us to, it has meaning. It has eternal mm-hmm. meaning. Mm-hmm. And it's not just a job to fulfill, you know, as important as that is to make a livelihood, that's a good thing. But also his life was just dripping with purpose in all that he did. And it manifested in so many areas of his obedience and his humility, right? And the ways that he served. And when he was doing that, he was joyful.
4: I want to

0: quote from your book in the epilogue regarding joy.
1: Yes.
0: Fulton Sheen says, "You will never be happy if your happiness depends on getting solely what you want. Change the focus. Get a new center. Will what God wills, and your joy no man shall take from you." Mm. I think it's a great definition of what joy is, you know, a byproduct of wanting to know and do the will of God. And that's the joy that we're speaking about, as Jesus said, you know, as it said in the scripture, "For the joy that was set before him, he endured the shame."
1: Yes.
0: The joy that was set before him. So we can always have joy. We might not have, you know, pleasure of joy or the emotion of joy, which are good things. I want them both. But the joy is being in union with God, whether you even know it or not. And just say, "Lord, I'm in all the way. You're providential. I'm just going with you all the way." And that's joy, even in the midst of your crucifixion.
1: Absolutely, because Fulton Sheen believed that crosses are not obstacles, that they are, in fact, a ladder to heaven and a ladder to joy. And he fulfilled that in his life, and he encouraged other people to share that. And it is so inspiring to read about him, to listen to him, and to catch that joy.
0: Yes. Mm-hmm. And, you know, you make the point in the book, you challenge us.
1: Yes.
0: You say, like, he would want you to know, I don't know if you say it, but that this was the center of his life, just wanting to do the will of God, and that you can always have joy, and we need this more than ever. And so let him be an inspiration to you, not just that you're looking at him and say, he was wonderful, he was a joyful man. He wants this for you. You can have this, because it's the same joy. It's God's joy. It's not his joy. But it was a joy for him to fulfill that in the Lord. Fulfill what? "I've come to do your will. I just want to do your will, Lord." If we can get that attitude, we will always be joyful.
1: That's right.
0: We might not be emotionally happy and up or filled with pleasures. I want them all. But it's like, I'm just in the Lord. I've come to do your will.
1: Yes, rejoice in the Lord. Mm-hmm. I say it again, rejoice.
0: Mm-hmm. Okay, we're going to conclude right there. We look forward to having you back tomorrow
1: to
0: unpack more fully this wonderful book, Fulton Sheen's Guide to Joyful Living by Maria V. Gallagher. You can go to Maria's website. I don't have it there now. MariaVGallagher.com?
2: Yes.
0: Okay. My memory's still there, so that's good. What an inspiration he is. And he's an inspiration that wants you to take the things that he was sharing and to live them the way he lived them in your own life. You're an important part of this EWTN family. You're never alone. You're always at home with Jim and Joy. Let the joy of the Lord be your strength. Bye now.

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0: The nobler the object that is loved, the better we become.
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Hello, and welcome back to all of you to our 10-part series titled The Gospel of Life versus the Culture of Death. We are about to embark now on episode number 3, or conference number 3, titled Some Chief Elements of the Culture of Death Identified in Modern Culture. One might ask here, in regards to this title, what exactly is the culture of death, and how can it be identified? We will cover specific examples of the culture of death and how it denigrates against authentic Christian humanism. And we will also talk about the elements of the culture of death that directly target the sanctity of human life. A little recap, my friends, of the church's teaching in regards to the respect of the dignity of the human person. Respect for the human person entails that precise respect for the rights that flow from his very dignity as a creature made in the image and likeness of God, his creator. In short, the equality of all men rests essentially, that means at its very essence, rests essentially on their dignity as human persons and the rights that flow from this dignity, again, because men are the only image made in the image and likeness of God. Respect for the human person as male and female proceeds by way of respect for the principle that everyone should look upon his neighbor without any exception as another self. Very important principle to the gospel of life, that everyone should look upon his neighbor without any exception as another self. Above all, bearing in mind his life and the means necessary for living it with dignity. That's from the Vatican II document, Gaudium et Spes, number 27, and the Catechism of the Catholic Church, number 1931. Again, we need to be other-centered, huh? A main principle for the gospel of life, as opposed to being self-centered, which is a major component, one might say, of the culture of death. Those whose lives are diminished or weakened deserve special respect. Sick or handicapped persons should be helped to lead lives as normal as possible. Catechism of the Catholic Church, number 2276. And again, remember, the most fundamental and innate vocation of the human person is to love. This is one of the foundational principles of Pope John Paul II's Theology of the Body, and he gives us that quote in Familiaris Consortio, his apostolic exhortation on the role of the Christian family in the modern world. The most fundamental and innate vocation of the human person is to love. Now, a passage from John chapter 10, St. John's Gospel, huh? From the Good Shepherd Discourse, I came so that they might have life and have it more abundantly. I am the Good Shepherd, and a good shepherd lays down his life for his sheep. My friends, listen to some of these quotes now, which I believe posit well the climate, if you will, of the culture of death in modern society. From Sharon Osbourne, wife of rock legend Ozzy Osbourne and star of the MTV series The Osbournes, when she said this to the London Daily Mail, quote, I had an abortion at age 17, and it was the worst thing I

ever did. I would never recommend it to anyone because it comes back to haunt you. President George W. Bush, in regards to embryonic stem cell research, quote,

Dutch journalist in regards to euthanasia, specifically about the Terry Schiavo case in Florida, quote, "It took just one generation to turn what was considered a war crime into a so-called act of compassion by a husband." Quote, "It took just one generation to turn what was considered a war crime into a so-called act of compassion by a husband." This quote from this Dutch journalist was quoted by Bobby Schindler Jr., brother of Terry Schiavo, who was euthanized in March of 2005. And Pope Benedict XVI, in regards to the culture of death, from his homily during his Mass for the inauguration of his pontificate in April of 2005, we read this, quote, "We are living in alienation, in the salt waters of suffering and death, in a sea of darkness without light. The net of the gospel pulls us out of the waters of death and brings us into the splendor of God's light. As we follow Christ in this mission to be fishers of men, we must bring men and women out of the sea that is salted with so many forms of alienation and onto the land of life. Bring all souls without exception onto the land of life." My friends, a beautiful quote from an unknown author goes this way, "Who we are is God's gift to us. Who we become is our gift to God." Hopefully, we will become advocates of the gospel and culture of life as opposed to advocates for the culture of death. Again, a quote from Pope Benedict XVI during his homily of inauguration in April of 2005. He says this, quote, "We are not some casual and meaningless products of evolution. No, each of us is the result of a thought of God. Each of us is willed, each of us is loved, and each of us is necessary. Each of us is the result of a thought of God. Each of us is willed. Each of us is loved. And each of us is necessary." Now, friends, I would like to read for you now what I term the sad litany of the culture of death, which is made up of some 23 elements, either explicitly or at least implicitly mentioned and alluded to in Pope John Paul II's 1995 landmark encyclical Evangelium Vitae, The Gospel of Life. And I mention these 23 specifically, and this list is by no means exhaustive, mind you. I list these 23 specifically precisely because they go right to the core of militating against the person directly, one might say. And so that's why I give you this litany now, to show how the person directly is targeted. Number one, contraception and its parallel divorce rate. We always hear statistics, let's say, about contraception, about divorce, but what we hardly ever hear is the parallel line that links the two. Contraception and its parallel divorce rate. Abortion. Partial birth abortion, so-called infanticide, where the baby is purposely breached and then delivered, except for the head, where the skull is then crushed and the brains sucked out. And that's not being too graphic, my friends, because that's exactly what happens. Partial birth abortion, infanticide. Number four, permanent sterilization, whether it be the vasectomy of the male or the tubal ligation of the female. In vitro fertilization, surrogate motherhood, cloning and eugenics, embryonic stem cell research, doctor-assisted suicide, euthanasia, mercy killing, witchcraft, Wicca and the occult, masturbation, pornography, fornication, adultery, cohabitation, promiscuous sex, broken families, pedophilia, and the active homosexual movement promoting such things as same-sex unions. Now, I wish to give you now three concrete examples of the culture of death at the state level, the national level,
and the international

national level. First, the state level. Listen to this. Parents in California, if your daughter is under 18 years of age, she cannot get her ears pierced, she cannot go on a school field trip, she cannot have a tooth pulled, she cannot even receive an aspirin from the school nurse without you first knowing about it and signing for it. But parents in California, your 13-year-old daughter's secret 22-year-old boyfriend can take your daughter to a Planned Parenthood clinic and receive a surgical abortion performed on her and the child without you ever knowing about it. That's a concrete example of the culture of death at the state level. Now, at the national level, all the school shootings we've had. I've counted 16 school shootings in a 6-year period. Moses Lake, Washington in 96, Bethel, Alaska in 97, Pearl, Mississippi in 97, Edinburgh, Pennsylvania in 1998, Fayetteville, Tennessee in 1998, Richmond, Virginia in 98, Conyers, Georgia in 1999, Fort Gibson, Oklahoma in 1999. The list goes on and on. And let us, of course, not forget the Columbine tragedy in Colorado. And the list goes on. 16 school shootings that I found in my research in just a 6-year period. Our children aren't even safe in their schools. At the international level, listen to this. Indian premier calls for end to killing of unborn girls. Prime Minister Manmohan Singh, the Prime Minister of India, called on parents in India to stop seeing girls as an economic liability and to end the practice of killing unborn female fetuses. Singh's appeal on India's 59th Independence Day came 4 days after the grisly discovery of 25 female fetuses from a private clinic in northern Punjab state, which has the country's lowest sex ratio due to rampant female feticide. Quote, "We must end the crime of female feticide," he said. "We must eliminate gender disparity," Singh said in an address to the nation. "We have a dream instead of an India in which every woman can feel safe, secure, and empowered, where our mothers, sisters, and daughters are assured a life of dignity and personal security." My friends, how sad it is that a prime minister, during his speech of his country's Independence Day and the celebration thereof, has to mention such an issue. To what point have we come to that such a thing has to take place, huh? So again, three examples at the state level, the national level, and the international level of the so-called culture of death staring us right in the face. The roots of the problems, my friends, the roots of the problem, being anti-life and helping to foster an anti-life mentality among other individuals and society as a whole by promoting such things as contraception and sterilization through the following methods. What I'm about to say now could be considered the roots of this problem of the culture of death. The birth control pill, with over 40 different configurations, and we'll see the link here shortly. The birth control pill alone has over 40 different configurations. Condoms, the diaphragm, the so-called Plan B contraception, Seasonale, Librel, spermicides, Lunal, Depo-Provera, Norplant implants, Implanon, the morning after pill, Yaz and Mercet, the patch, the IUD, intrauterine device, tubal ligations, Assure 1 tubal blockage ligation, vasectomy, and the like. Such personal practice.

practices, my friends, promote selfishness among the individual, self-centeredness, hedonism, lust, materialism, and individualism. Remember the litany of the culture of death? Cohabitation, broken families, fornication, which is sexual relations between the unmarried, adultery, relations between the married, but not with one spouse. This sexual chaos also promotes premarital sex, again, fornication, adultery, and cohabitation. What comes into play through these practices are abortion, whether surgical or chemical, abortifacient contraceptives, lethal experimentations, artificial reproductive technologies such as surrogate motherhood and in vitro fertilization, which makes a child, a human person, a right rather than a gift. And my friends, a human person must never be considered a right by another human person, because to do so makes the human person subject to another in an unlawful way. And you may as well at that point usher in such things as Nazism, fascism, extreme forms of nationalism, and the like. And we'll get to that tomorrow when we talk more about some chief architects of the culture of death. The practice of in vitro fertilization has also led to embryonic stem cell harvesting and research. Other adverse effects from this sexual chaos includes multiple health problems, most notably of women, infanticide, homicide, suicide, euthanasia, divorce, single-parent families, broken families, devastated children, poverty, crime, poor health, and poor education. Roots of the problem, huh? Roots of the problem. The cure might be said to be being pro-life in all of its stages, from womb to tomb, from the baby at conception to respect for the elderly till their natural death. Such a mentality promotes the virtue of chastity and strong family life and pro-human ideals. These ideals include premarital chastity, fertility appreciation, openness to children, natural family planning, and marital faithfulness. These ideals, too, naturally promote personal generosity, altruism, idealism, self-control, and focus on relationships to make them work and become long-lasting and stable. As an automatic result, my friends, long and satisfying marriages are promoted, as are strong social structures and securities, especially for women, children, and families. Women's health and top quality care for children, the elderly, and disabled persons is also promoted. Community volunteerism, too, results from these pro-life ideals, as does the increased number of religious vocations to the priesthood and religious life. My friends, stop and think about it. Once we sever the link between human life and human sexuality, for example, by way of contraception, in other words, if we hold that lovemaking can be separated from life-making, we open wide the doors to every kind of sexual human aberration there is. Fornication, adultery, homosexuality, bestiality, cybersexuality, pedophilia, same-sex unions, surrogate motherhood, in vitro fertilization, bigamy, polygamy, etc. Once we say that lovemaking can be separated from life-making and vice versa, we automatically open up the floodgates to all these human sexual aberrations. Not that the church wants married couples to breed like puppies. That's not the case at all. The church wants responsible parenthood. This is why Humanae Vitae states very clearly that for good and grave reason, couples can even stop having children if they need to, but they're to do it naturally. And the church always calls for responsible spacing of children. Such grave reasons include the psychological aspect of a parent, for example. Financial stability is another example. Health concerns is another example. But the fact is, my friends, it's to be done naturally as God intended,
periods of abstinence.

happens, respect for the woman's cycle, and so forth. Not through all of these artificial means, huh? You know, it's interesting. I inputted the word lovemaking on my computer when I was typing this up into the spell check, and it recognized lovemaking with no problem. But when I put in lifemaking, you know, that the two can't be separated, my spell check didn't recognize the word lifemaking. The culture of death even resides in my spell check. Lovemaking and lifemaking cannot be separated. So you better believe that I manually inserted the word lifemaking into my user dictionary. Archbishop Fulton J. Sheen of happy memory once said this: "You want to know what is most holy in the world? Just take a good, honest look and see what is most attacked in the world: human life and the Catholic Church." My friends, in vitro fertilization, for example, is not only evil because it entrusts the human life and identity of the embryo into the power of doctors and biologists in a science lab, and thereby establishes the domination of technology over the origin and destiny of the human person. But in vitro fertilization is also evil because it directly leads to such other evils as embryonic stem cell research, embryo harvesting and destruction, and embryo transfer for surrogate purposes. So we can see how all of these elements of the culture of death are interlinked, huh? This automatically leads us to the evil of surrogate motherhood, another item listed on our sad litany of the culture of death. Surrogate motherhood is evil not only because it can involve embryo transfer, but also because it invites automatically a third-party member into the marriage covenant, which is considered a species of adultery, according to our Catholic moral teaching. These evils, too, lead to such things as the establishment of sperm banks, egg banks, and practices of post-mortem insemination and the like. You know, it's no secret that vast numbers of sperm banks and egg banks set up shop where? Near university campuses. For the students to make a quick buck, as it were, for their beer that weekend. Pure and adulterated evil. You have children running around in the world that you'll never know, you'll never see. What kind of responsible parenthood is that? This is why Donum Vitae, the gift of life document, which is the Congregation for the Doctrine of the Faith's instruction on bioethics from 1987, states, quote, "It is part of the duty of the public authority to ensure that the civil law is regulated according to the fundamental norms of the moral law in matters concerning human rights, human life, and the institution of the family. Politicians must commit themselves through their interventions upon public opinion to securing in society the widest possible consensus on such essential points and to consolidating this consensus wherever it risks being weakened or is in danger of collapse." Donum Vitae also states that all of these evils against human life stem from, quote unquote, the abortion mentality. And we know that abortion is really nothing more, my friends, than a backdrop to failed contraception. That's all abortion is a backdrop to failed contraception. And this is why we say that through fallen human nature, the vice of lust is the single most capital sin, which will actually lead the person who suffers from this vice literally to kill. This is why we can say again that out of all seven capital sins, the vice of lust is the single most capital sin that will actually lead the person to kill, that is, to commit murder, in order to preserve his or her right to sexual license. Listen to this, my friends. In the USA, it has been legal for decades to murder millions of babies each year. Our country is struggling to protect the definition of marriage as the union of a man and a woman. The Catholic Church has been publicly racked by scandal and is suffering a serious shortage of priests. The body of Christ has been fractured by centuries of disunity. The name of God is routinely taken in vain on the airwaves. Sexual sin is flaunted. This,

as 1 Corinthians chapter 4 states, is the present state of affairs. Why do we tolerate this? Don't we know who we are, the dignity that we're made in? We are disciples of Jesus Christ, the Son of God. In him we have immeasurable power, Ephesians chapter 1. In Jesus we can conquer evil, Romans 8 and 1 John chapter 5. And we can attack the gates of hell, which cannot withstand us, Matthew 16, 18. Are you satisfied? 1 Corinthians 4. Are you fighting hard for the faith in the kingdom of God? Jude chapter 3. Are you a spiritual sluggard? If so, repent deeply. Put out into the deep, Luke chapter 5. Put out into the deep in your discipleship. Fast more intensely. Pray without ceasing, 1 Thessalonians chapter 5. And without losing heart, Luke 18. Throw yourself into your marriage and parenting. Teach your children the faith. Have more children and don't be afraid. And raise them to be committed disciples of Jesus Christ. Reach new levels in forgiveness for yourself and in forgiveness of others who might have offended you. Bear insults patiently, 1 Corinthians 4. But refuse to tolerate evil, Romans 12. Do not grow lazy or satisfied, for you serve Almighty God, Romans 12. I am writing you and saying this to you, St. Paul says, not to shame you, but to admonish you, 1 Corinthians 4, which, mind you, is one of the seven spiritual works of mercy, to admonish the sinner. My friends, let us work diligently to be faithful adherents and promoters of the gospel of life. God bless you.

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0: The rosary is the most beautiful and rich in graces of all prayers, Pope St. Pius X. When you say your rosary, the angels rejoice, Our Lady, to Blessed Alan de la Roche. The rosary is the weapon for these times, St. Padre Pio. Through Mary, streams of grace flowed down upon us, St. Faustina.
1: God sent his Son, born of a woman, to redeem us all.

In the name of the Father, and the Son, and the Holy Spirit, amen. I believe in God, the Father Almighty, creator of heaven and earth, and in Jesus Christ, his only Son, our Lord, who was conceived by the Holy Spirit, born of the Virgin Mary, suffered under Pontius Pilate, was crucified, died, and was buried. He descended into hell. The third day he rose again from the dead. He ascended into heaven and sits at the right hand of God the Father Almighty, from whence he shall come to judge the living and the dead. Our Father, who art in heaven, hallowed be thy name. Thy kingdom come, thy will be done on earth as it is in heaven.

0: Hail Mary, full of grace, the Lord is with thee. 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
1: Holy Mary, Mother of God, pray for us sinners now and at the hour of our death. Amen.
0: Hail Mary, full of grace, the Lord is with thee. Blessed art thou amongst women, and blessed is the fruit of thy womb, Jesus.

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1: Holy Mary, Mother of God, pray for us sinners now and at the hour of our death. Amen.
0: Glory be to the Father, and to the Son, and to the Holy Spirit.
1: As it

0: who art in heaven, hallowed be thy name. 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Hail Mary, full of grace, the Lord is with thee. Blessed art thou amongst women, and blessed is the fruit of thy womb, Jesus.
1: Holy Mary, Mother of God, pray for us sinners now and at the hour of our death. Amen.
0: Hail Mary, full of grace, the Lord is with thee. Blessed art thou amongst women, and blessed is the fruit of thy womb, Jesus. Hail Mary, full of grace, the Lord is with thee. Blessed art thou among women, and blessed is the fruit of thy womb, Jesus.
1: Holy Mary, Mother of God, pray for us sinners now and at the hour of our death. Amen.
0: Hail Mary, full of grace, the Lord is with thee. Blessed art thou amongst women, and blessed is the fruit of thy womb, Jesus. Full of grace, the Lord is with thee. Blessed art thou amongst women, and blessed is the fruit of thy womb, Jesus.
1: Holy Mary, Mother of God, pray for us sinners now and at the hour of our death. Amen.
0: Hail Mary, full of grace, the Lord is with thee. Blessed art thou amongst women, and blessed is the fruit of thy womb, Jesus. Hail Mary, full of grace, the Lord is with thee. Blessed art thou amongst women, and blessed is the fruit of thy womb, Jesus.

0: full of grace, the Lord is with thee. Blessed art thou amongst women, and blessed is the fruit of thy womb, Jesus. Full of grace, the Lord is with thee. Blessed art thou amongst women, and blessed is the fruit of thy womb, Jesus.
1: Holy Mary, Mother of God, pray for us sinners now and at the hour of our death. Amen.
0: Hail Mary, full of grace, the Lord is with thee. Blessed art thou amongst women, and blessed is the fruit of thy womb, Jesus.

0: Glory be to the Father, and to the Son, and to the Holy Spirit.
1: As it was in the beginning, is now, and ever shall be, world without end. Amen.
0: O my Jesus,
2: the second sorrowful mystery, the scourging at the pillar.
0: Our Father, who art in heaven, hallowed be thy name. Thy kingdom come, thy will be done on earth as it is in heaven.

0: full of grace, the Lord is with thee. Blessed art thou amongst women, and blessed is the fruit of thy womb, Jesus. Hail Mary, full of grace, the Lord is with thee. Blessed art thou amongst women, and blessed is the fruit of thy womb, Jesus.
1: Holy Mary, Mother of God, pray for us sinners,
0: now and at the hour of death. Hail Mary, full of grace, the Lord is with thee. Blessed art thou amongst women, and blessed is the fruit of thy womb, Jesus. Hail Mary, full of grace, the Lord is with thee. Blessed art thou amongst women, and blessed is the fruit of thy womb, Jesus.
1: Holy Mary, Mother of God, pray for us sinners, now and at the hour of death. Amen.
0: Hail Mary, full of grace, the Lord is with thee. Blessed art thou amongst women, and blessed is the fruit of thy womb, Jesus. Hail Mary, full of grace, the Lord is with thee. Blessed art thou amongst women, and blessed is the fruit of thy womb, Jesus.
1: Holy Mary, Mother of God, pray for us sinners, now and at the hour of death.
0: Hail Mary, full of grace, the Lord is with thee. Blessed art thou amongst women, and blessed is the fruit of thy womb, Jesus. Full of grace, the Lord is with thee. Blessed art thou among women, and blessed is the fruit of thy womb, Jesus.
1: Holy Mary, Mother of God, pray for us sinners, now and at the hour of death.
0: Hail Mary, full of grace, the Lord is with thee. Blessed art thou among women, and blessed is the fruit of thy womb, Jesus. Hail Mary, full of grace, the Lord is with thee. Blessed art thou among women, and blessed is the fruit of thy womb, Jesus.
1: Holy Mary, Mother of God, pray for us sinners, now and at the hour of death. Amen.
0: Glory be to the Father, and to the Son, and to the Holy Spirit. O my Jesus,
2: forgive us our sins, save us from the fires of hell, and lead all souls to heaven, especially those who most need of thy mercy.
3: The third sorrowful mystery, the crowning with thorns.
0: Our Father, who art in heaven, hallowed be thy name. Thy kingdom come, thy will be done on earth as it is in heaven. Of grace, the Lord is with thee. Blessed art thou amongst women, and blessed is the fruit of thy womb, Jesus.
1: Holy Mary, Mother of God, pray for us sinners, now and at the hour of death. Amen.
0: Hail Mary, full of grace, the Lord is with thee. Blessed art thou amongst women, and blessed is the fruit of thy womb, Jesus. Hail Mary, full of grace, the Lord is with thee. Blessed art thou amongst women, and blessed is the fruit of thy womb, Jesus.

0: Hail Mary, full of grace, the Lord is with thee. Blessed art thou amongst women, and blessed is the fruit of thy womb, Jesus. Hail Mary, full of grace, the Lord is with thee. Blessed art thou amongst women, and blessed is the fruit of thy womb, Jesus.
1: Holy Mary, Mother of God, pray for us sinners, now and at the hour of our death.
0: Amen. Hail Mary, full of grace, the Lord is with thee. Blessed art thou amongst women, and blessed is the fruit of thy womb, Jesus.
1: Holy
0: Hail Mary, full of grace, the Lord is with thee. Blessed art thou amongst women, and blessed is the fruit of thy womb, Jesus.
1: Holy Mary, Mother of God, pray for us sinners, now and at the hour of our death.
0: Amen. Hail Mary, full of grace, the Lord is with thee. Blessed art thou amongst women, and blessed is the fruit of thy womb, Jesus. Full of grace, the Lord is with thee. Blessed art thou amongst women, and blessed is the fruit of thy womb, Jesus.
1: Holy Mary, Mother of God, pray for us sinners, now and at the hour of our death.
0: Hail Mary, full of grace, the Lord is with thee. Blessed art thou amongst women, and blessed is the fruit of thy womb, Jesus.
1: Holy Mary,
2: glory be to the Father, and to the Son, and to the Holy Spirit.
1: As it was in the beginning, is now, and ever shall be, world without end. Amen.
2: O my Jesus,
1: forgive us our sins, save us from the fires of hell, and lead all souls to heaven, especially those who most need thy mercy.
3: The fourth sorrowful mystery, the carrying of the cross.
0: Our Father, who art in heaven, hallowed be thy name. Thy kingdom come, thy will be done on earth as it is in heaven. Full of grace, the Lord is with thee. Blessed art thou among women, and blessed is the fruit of thy womb, Jesus.
1: Holy Mary, Mother of God, pray for us sinners, now and at the hour of our death. Amen.
0: Hail Mary, full of grace, the Lord is with thee. Blessed art thou among women, and blessed is the fruit of thy womb, Jesus. Full of grace, the Lord is with thee. Blessed art thou among women, and blessed is the fruit of thy womb, Jesus.
1: Holy Mary, Mother of God, pray for us sinners, now and at the hour of our death.
0: Hail Mary, full of grace, the Lord is with thee. Blessed art thou among women, and blessed is the fruit of thy womb, Jesus. Full of grace, the Lord is with thee. Blessed art thou among women, and blessed is the fruit of thy womb, Jesus.

0: grace, the Lord is with thee. Blessed art thou among women, and blessed is the fruit of thy womb, Jesus. Hail Mary, full of grace, the Lord is with thee. Blessed art thou among women, and blessed is the fruit of thy womb, Jesus. Hail Mary, full of grace, the Lord is with thee. Blessed art thou among women, and blessed is the fruit of thy womb, Jesus. Hail Mary, full of grace, the Lord is with thee. Blessed art thou among women, and blessed is the fruit of thy womb, Jesus.
1: Holy Mary, Mother of God, pray for us sinners, now and at the hour of our death.
0: Hail Mary, full of grace, the Lord is with thee. Blessed art thou among women, and blessed is the fruit of thy womb, Jesus.
2: Be to the Father, and to the Son, and to the Holy Spirit.
1: As it was in the beginning, is now, and ever shall be, world without end. Amen.
2: O my Jesus,
1: forgive us our sins, save us from the fires of hell, and lead all souls to heaven, especially those who most need thy mercy.
3: The fifth sorrowful mystery, the crucifixion.
2: Our Father, who art in heaven, hallowed be thy name. Thy kingdom come, thy will be done on earth as it is in heaven. Full of grace, the Lord is with thee. Blessed art thou among women, and blessed is the fruit of thy womb, Jesus.
1: Holy Mary, Mother of God, pray for us sinners, now and at the hour of our death.
2: Hail Mary, full of grace, the Lord is with thee. Blessed art thou among women, and blessed is the fruit of thy womb, Jesus. Hail Mary, full of grace, the Lord is with thee. Blessed art thou among women, and blessed is the fruit of thy womb, Jesus.
1: Holy Mary, Mother of God, pray for us sinners, now and at the hour of death.
2: Hail Mary, full of grace, the Lord is with thee. Blessed art thou among women, and blessed is the fruit of thy womb, Jesus. Hail Mary, full of grace, the Lord is with thee. Blessed art thou among women, and blessed is the fruit of thy womb, Jesus.
1: Holy Mary, Mother of God, pray for us sinners, now and at the hour of our death.
2: Hail Mary, full of grace, the Lord is with thee. Blessed art thou among women, and blessed is the fruit of thy womb, Jesus. Hail Mary, full of grace, the Lord is with thee. Blessed art thou among women, and blessed is the fruit of thy womb, Jesus.
1: Holy Mary, Mother of God, pray for us sinners, now and at the hour of death.
2: Hail Mary, full of grace, the Lord is with thee. Blessed art thou among women, and blessed is the fruit of thy womb, Jesus.

0: Mary, full of grace, the Lord is with thee. Blessed art thou among women, and blessed is the fruit of thy womb, Jesus. Hail Mary, full of grace, the Lord is with thee. Blessed art thou among women, and blessed is the fruit of thy womb, Jesus.
1: Holy Mary, Mother
0: of God, pray for us sinners, now and at the hour of our death. Glory be to the Father, and to the Son, and to the Holy Spirit. O my Jesus,
1: forgive us our sins, save us from the fires of hell, and lead all souls to heaven, especially those who most need thy mercy.
0: Hail, Holy Queen.
2: Mother.

0: pray for us, Holy Mother of God.
1: That we may be made worthy of the promises of Christ.
0: Let us pray. O God,
1: whose only begotten Son, by his life, death, and resurrection, has purchased for us the glorious eternal life, grant us, we beseech you, that meditating upon these mysteries of the most holy Virgin, of the blessed Virgin Mary, we may imitate what they contain and obtain what they promise, through the same Christ our Lord. Amen.
0: May the divine assistance remain always with us. In the name of the Father, and the Son, and the Holy Spirit.

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Welcome to Live with Passion. I'm Father Cedric Pizzegna. I pray that you will open your heart to the Word of God, because God is good all the time, and that's the name of this episode. Psalm 34, David was going through some problems and afflictions and troubles, and he wrote the Psalms. He wrote Psalm 34, and he said, "I will bless the Lord at all times. His praise will be continually in my mouth. My soul makes its boast in the Lord. Let the afflicted hear and be glad. Oh, taste and see that the Lord is good." I was a preacher at a Catholic National Black Congress. There were many people, some 3,000 people there, and there were other preachers there. And one of them was a black priest, and he got up there in front of the congregation and he said, "God is good." Everybody said, "All the time." And then he goes, "All the time." And everybody said, "God is good." All the time, God is good. Psalm 34 that I read to you, David was struggling, going through afflictions and hardships and difficulties. People were chasing after him. His life was on the line. And he said, "I will bless the Lord at all times. His praise will be ever upon my lips." And then he said, "Taste and see the goodness of the Lord." One of the reasons why people struggle with the goodness of God is because they suffer. They're going through difficulties. That's the great cry of atheists. How can there be a good God when there's all this suffering in the world? Well, the bottom line is that even though we go through trials and difficulties and hardships, God is still good. And the goodness of God actually outweighs the evil that's in the world. And I want you to trust that. This is a series called We Walk by Faith and Not by Sight. And even though sometimes you don't see the goodness of God or feel the goodness of God, I want you to walk by faith and not by sight. And as you walk by faith, believing in the goodness of God, His goodness will overwhelm you. It'll show up. It'll strengthen you. It'll help you. This inscription was written on a wall in a Nazi concentration camp. Wow, that's as bad as it gets. Talk about affliction. And the inscription went like this: "I believe in the sun, even when it's not shining. I believe in love, even when I'm not feeling it. I believe in God, even when God is silent." Even if you're going through grieving, depression, suffering physically, believe in God's goodness. Walk by faith, not by sight. God will bring you through. He brought David through. He brought the saints through. He'll bring you through. God is with you to help you, and He will never fail or forsake you. Now, what is goodness? We always hear that word, God is good and life is good. And what does goodness mean? Goodness is defined as blessings or benefits or something of excellent quality, the best. Evil is in the world. We all know what evil is, but goodness far outweighs evil. And I'll try to share that with you. You have to understand, in our life, we're a fallen race. There is evil in the world, and we know all about it. All you have to do is watch the news, some of the sufferings and trials that have come into your life. We know all about evil, but good far outweighs the evil in the world. And I want you to receive that goodness. You're a believer. Open up your heart to it. And as you believe and open up your heart, even though you're suffering and having trials, taste and see the goodness of the Lord. Wow. Have you ever noticed that plants always gravitate toward the sun? Sunflowers turn toward the sun. Animals go toward the sun. I used to have a cat, and she would lay outside, not in the shadow, but in the sun. They loved to soak in the rays. I went to the beach one time, and it was cloudy. There was hardly anybody there. It was warm, but it was cloudy, so people didn't go to the beach. Next day, it was sunny. Beach was packed because everybody wants to soak in the rays. Similarly, God's goodness is like that. It's like the rays of the sun that you can soak in. And I want you to try to recognize

try to be aware of the goodness of God. Because sometimes we are jaded, we take it for granted, we don't really get it. Once God appeared to Moses, and he told Moses, he said, I'm going to let all my good

even though you go through suffering and it's hard, believe in the goodness of God, because the goodness of God is there, just like the sun that shines, and it shines on everybody. You got to soak it in. But also, what happens is, with the goodness of God, we sometimes forget. We just go on with our life, we become jaded, we take it for granted. But the bottom line is that God is good all the time. We have to recognize it. And you are responsible for recognizing the goodness of God in your life and what you do with the goodness of God. Because I'll tell you, God's goodness is for believers and unbelievers, but unbelievers don't recognize it, and they live any way they want to live. But hopefully, as a believer, we walk by faith and not by sight. As a believer, we recognize the goodness of God, and like David, your praise will be ever on my lips, always in my mouth. I taste and see your goodness. Talking about goodness, what are some of the good things that God gives us? Well, first of all, how about play? I like to play golf. When I'm out on a golf course, I take my watch off. I forget about the world and all the tragedy and the evil that's going on, and I play. It's good to be out there. Some of you have pets, cats, dogs. I grew up with them. They're wonderful. Get in touch with the good things in your life. Appreciate that this is a manifestation of God in your life. How about music? Love to listen to music. Lifts up my heart. Movies, hobbies that you have. These are all good things. Any talents that you have, that's God's goodness. Has God ever touched you? Have you experienced a healing? Have you been filled with the Holy Spirit? That's God's goodness. His praise will be ever upon my lips, always in my mouth. And then faith is a gift. This whole series is about we walk by faith and not by sight. I produce one whole episode about faith. And I talk about faith as something that it's our responsibility to decide and to believe and to assent to it. But when push comes to shove, it's God's gift. God is good to us, gives us the gift of faith. Wow. Those of you who are married, that's God's goodness. Finding your spouse, loving your spouse loving you. And then, of course, friends, relationships. There's a whole plethora of things in our life that we have to recognize, not just as happenstance or chance, but this is the way that God passes by us. And like Moses, we have to recognize that this is God's goodness to us. Because oftentimes we're jaded. We just take it for granted. I like to travel, studied in Israel, Greece, Rome, led pilgrimages over to those places. Love going those different places, seeing the different things. Love to eat, food, of course, technology, iPhones, computers, televisions, radio. These are all things and realities that God has created to help us. I remember when Paul was in Athens. This is Paul the Apostle. He's trying to bring the good news to them. He's at a place called the Areopagus, and he's preaching to philosophers and people that don't know about the resurrection, don't know about Jesus. And his strategy was to talk about the goodness of God. He said that everyone has been given life and breath by God. God has blessed you so you would seek him. And that's my strategy right now. Some of you are tuning in and you really haven't been going to church, or you don't know who Jesus is, or you're not even sure if there's a God. You've got to understand that he's given you life and breath and everything that's good in your life so that you would seek him. And I'm praying that through this episode, you will seek God in a deeper way simply by recognizing how good God is all the time, even when you suffer. His goodness is there, and he can bring you healing, bring you cure. I read about a saint in the Catholic Church, Saint Josephine Bakhita. She was a slave, a black slave from Africa, wasn't even religious. And one night she went outside, she looked at the stars and the moon, and this is what she said when she saw all the beautiful things in nature. She said, "Who is the master of all these beautiful things?" And that seeking, that looking, that recognizing the beauty in nature
caused her to start to believe in

God touched her. She became a religious person and a saint. That's exactly what the Book of Wisdom says, that we can get a corresponding idea of God by looking at nature. So all kinds of different things, as I've enumerated here, that are good things in our life, you should recognize that God is good all the time. I remember a song by Amy Grant. Amy Grant is one of my favorite singers. And she had a song called Doubly Good to You. Here's a few of the verses. If you see the moon rising gently on your fields, if the wind blows softly on your face, if the sunset lingers while cathedral bells peal, you can thank the Father for all he's done. Thank him for all he's yet to do, because he's been doubly good to you. And that's my prayer for you as you watch this episode, listen by radio, that you will recognize the goodness of God in your life and worship. Give him thanks. Yes, there's evil in the world. Yes, there's suffering and affliction. We're all very familiar with it. As I said, all you have to do is turn on the news and you'll see it. Many of you are suffering physically, going through hard times, trying to raise your children right, and they're straying from the faith. I know about the evil in the world. I hear it all the time. People email me, write me, I talk to you in counseling. But the goodness of God is more than double, triple, 100 times more than all the evil in the world. And one day it will be revealed in all its fullness. It will be vindicated. God is good all the time. All the time God is good. And if you're not seeing it or recognize it, try to walk by faith, simple belief, and watch what happens. I read an article, it's called Your Glass is Fuller Than You Think. And it said this: if you have food in your fridge, clothes on your back, a roof over your head, and a place to sleep, you're richer than 75% of the world. Wow. Things that we just kind of assume and take for granted. If you have money in the bank, you're among the world's 8% of the world's wealthiest people. If you have money in the bank. If you've never experienced the danger of battle, the agony of imprisonment or torture, the horrible pangs of starvation, then you are more blessed than 500 million people who suffer with this right now. And if you can read, you are more fortunate than 3 billion people who are illiterate. Things that we oftentimes take for granted, like reading, these are all blessings. Count your blessings. Stop complaining. It's easy to complain and to murmur. I heard it said that if you complain, you'll remain. If you praise, you'll be raised. And I really like that. Praise God. I will bless the Lord at all times. His praise will be continually in my mouth. This is Psalm 34. This is David in the midst of all his trials. And then let's talk about simple life. I've talked about many different blessings, but I really haven't said this yet. The fact that you've been born. The fact that you've been created, you didn't just happen to be. God was the one who created you. That's what Psalm 139 said, and I'll talk about that in just a moment. But the odds of you not being born are more than the odds of you being born. Psalm 139 said that God purposely and intentionally, get the image, knit you together in your mother's womb. The knitting process is something that a woman does or a man does carefully and watchfully. And you see, you just didn't come to be by odds or happenstance. God intentionally, intricately made you. You have the capacity for greatness, unlimited potential. Why? Because you have God's DNA. You're in God's likeness and image. Every heartbeat, every breath, every moment is a gift from the goodness of God to you and to me. Simply get in touch with that, the truth. And then it says in Genesis 1, Genesis first couple chapters, that God created the

The heavens and the earth, the stars and the moon, vegetation, animals, plants, insects, all that we know on earth. And he said it was good. We're talking about the goodness of God. These things didn't just happen to be. God had a purpose. He intentionally knit all this together and made it. And oftentimes we just kind of walk around oblivious to it all. Light, life. And then on the sixth day, remember what happened? He created human beings, men and women. And it wasn't just good, it was very good. You aren't just good, you are very good. You have the image of God. Wow. Life is precious, of inestimable value. And oftentimes we just take it for granted. It was St. John Paul II who said that we have a culture of death, abortion on demand. And oftentimes what we do is we get jaded to life. Mother Teresa called abortion the greatest evil of our time. See, life is good and precious. Everybody should have a chance to live, not be aborted. Cardinal O'Connor, founder of the Sisters of Life, had a saying, I put it on my wall in my bedroom, the dazzling value of one soul. Wow, the dazzling value of one soul. Each person on earth, and there's 8.2 billion people on the face of the earth, each person displays the goodness of God. The intricacies of our bodies, study it sometime, our brain, our bodies, the capillaries, the blood vessels, our heart, all the organs. Wow, we could not design something like this. That's the goodness of God. Remember, God passed by Moses and said, I will show you my goodness. He's showing us his goodness. Open up your heart in faith. Take a look. Have the eyes to see and the ears to hear, as Jesus would say. The dazzling value of one soul. Heard about a woman who was contemplating suicide. She was going through a divorce. She was struggling with raising her children, having financial problems, and she went to see a counselor. She went to see a priest, and she told him what was going on. And he gave her an interesting prescription. He said to her, I want you to close your eyes and get in touch with your breath. And she did. She closed her eyes and started breathing. And as she got in touch with her breath, she realized what a precious gift her life was. And she made a decision to live. Sometimes we got to get back to basics. Sometimes we have too much and we forget all the good things that we have because we have so much. I remember one time I went to Mexico to work with the poor down there. They were dirt poor, had very little. Yet they had this joy and this celebrative spirit that was beautiful because they appreciated the little that they had. And we live in a world, especially in the United States, we live in a culture where we have so much that sometimes it jades us to the blessings that we have. Taste and see the goodness of the Lord. And even if you're going through some afflictions and hardships, realize that God is there and that God is good all the time. Life is good. Appreciate it, receive it, never take it for granted. And I'm hoping that this episode right now, as you're listening by radio, watching by television, will just simply help you to receive all the good things that you have, help you to be lifted up in your attitude. Maybe some of you have been complaining and murmuring and it's been bringing you down. Well, it's time to get lifted up. That's one of the goals that I have for my program. I want to reach out to believers to inspire you, to lift you up. And also, I want to reach out to those of you that aren't believing, that maybe have fallen away, to bring you back. Just like that saint that I was talking about. Look at creation. Look at the good things. These things don't just happen. This is God passing before you, making his goodness pass before you, so that you will seek him and come to deeper faith, come to believe. And whatever level of faith that you have, I pray it'll get deeper and more advanced as you listen, because faith comes by hearing. Rather than giving up, this woman recognized how precious life was and what a good gift it was. People right now

And I visit them. They're in hospitals. Many people, thousands, millions of people, hospitals, receiving chemo treatment for cancer, open heart surgeries, treatments for all kinds of sicknesses, because they're struggling. But why do they receive chemo even though it's hard, or go through the trauma of a heart surgery, or go to the doctor to repair broken bones and different things? Because we all have an instinct deep within us to want to survive, because life is good. And even though chemo is hard and radiation is hard, we want to live. Hospitals are full of sick people, but still, God is good even in the midst of that. And even if you pass away, we believe that God is going to raise you up through faith in Jesus. Psalm 23 says, even though I walk through the valley of the shadow of death, I fear no evil because you're with me, and I believe that only goodness and mercy shall follow me all the days of my life. David was going through hardships, going through the valley of the shadow of death, and he was saying, I believe that goodness will follow me, mercy will follow me. What is mercy? Undeserved kindness. God is a God of mercy. And this is one of the ways that he shows his goodness to us in creation, by blessing us in many different ways that I've talked about, helping us when we're afflicted, but also lavishing his mercy and forgiveness upon us. It says in the Bible that God is the Father of mercies, plural. And we need mercies, plural, because we sin over and over again. And then in the book of Lamentations, it says that God's mercy is new every day. We get a fresh batch of mercy every day. A lot of people think about God as being very punishing and very harsh, but God is merciful. He will forgive you. He loves you. Just simply come to him. One of the greatest surprises of my priesthood has been the sacrament of reconciliation or confession. People come to me with great honesty and humility and confess their heart, their deepest sins. It's not a priest forgiving a person, but a priest mediates and helps a person receive, in the name of the Father, the Son, and the Holy Spirit, the forgiveness at the cross. And it's a sacrament. It's a time where a person can receive forgiveness and the blessings of God. I love what it says in the scriptures, I have cast your sins into the depths of the sea. This is God's mercy. And you know how deep the sea is. You can't even see the bottom. It's way deep. The Mariana Trench, miles deep. I have cast your sins into the depths of the sea. As far as the east is from the west, I have put your transgressions from me, says the Lord. Jesus said, come to me, all you who labor and are heavy burdened, and I'll give you rest. Wow. One of my favorite religious songs, Great is Your Faithfulness. Pardon for sin, a peace that endures, your own presence to cheer and guide, strength for today, bright hope for tomorrow, blessings all mine and 10,000 besides. All I have needed, your hand hath provided. Great is thy faithfulness. Wow. So many reasons about God's goodness. So many blessings. We've been created. Even in our afflictions, God walks with us. Multitude of blessings, the mercy of God. Simply want you to receive that now. Open up your heart to the goodness of God and be like David. I will bless the Lord at all times. Don't complain when you're going through hardships. Recognize the goodness, see the goodness of God, and give God praise. Taste and see the goodness of the Lord. And even though you walk through the valley of the shadow of death or darkness or hardships or afflictions or sufferings, you believe that God is with you with his rod and staff to comfort you, and only goodness and mercy shall follow you all the days of your life. Yes, God is good all the time, and all the time God is good. Don't just live, live with passion. 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
7: Today we're going to be crafting some beer, making some wine, and hanging out with some real-life Catholics. And catching beer. It's pretty exciting.
8: There's a movement happening. Catholics who are bold and contagious, who aren't afraid to make their faith known because they know it's what makes life worth living. I'm Chris Stefani, a husband, father of six, and I speak to over 80,000 people every year. And all around the world, I get to see that movement as I meet Catholics who inspire me and who show just how amazing faith makes everyday life. Welcome to Real Life Catholic.
9: The first fermented fruit would have been discovered by our early ancestors rotting on the ground. Over time, we harnessed that process of fermentation to make our first cocktails about 7,000 years before Christ. That means we were drinking alcohol 3,500 years before we were writing. Fast forward thousands of years, and we find ourselves in the Pacific Northwest, home to some of the world's best beer, wine, and of course, real-life Catholics.
7: The
10: Chris, good to see you.
7: Thanks so much for having me, man.
10: Yeah, welcome to our little town.
7: It is gorgeous here.
10: Yeah, thank you.
7: It's really one of the prettiest places I've ever been, and it's one of the coolest family businesses ever.
10: Yeah, we brew beer here. That's a fun job.
7: You've been at it for how long?
10: 6.5 years.
7: Six and a half years brewer, and real life Catholic his whole life.
10: Yep.
7: So cool, yep. Man. So Jesus turned water into wine, y'all turned water into beer. Show me how it's done, man.
10: Yeah, well, my brother was head brewer for 4.5 years. He's gonna be giving you the tour, so let's go meet Tom.
7: All right, let's see the magic. Tom.
11: Chris.
7: Brewmaster.
11: A head brewer up until about 2 years ago.
7: Yeah. So you're gonna show me how this is done?
11: Yeah.
7: This is like serious science.
11: Yeah.
7: We're gonna get our science on right now.
11: Yeah, you gotta be a little part mad scientist, you know, but really it all boils down to grain, hops, water, and yeast.
7: Perfect way to make the magic.
11: That's right.
7: Show me how it's done.
11: All right, let's go.
7: So this is where the magic begins, huh?
11: Yep, this is where it all starts.
7: What's here? What happens here?
11: So in here, this is our mill.
7: Will I violate health code or lose a finger if I grab some of that?
11: No, go ahead.
7: Barley?
11: Yep, that's our two-row barley.
7: Okay. So the grain goes through, becomes kind of sawdust here?
11: Yep, it cracks the grain and makes it cool. So you can get all the starch. So we take the starches, sugars out of that, and that's what we're extracting, converting enzymes, and then eventually we are fermenting and turning it into beer and alcohol.
7: All right, so we got the ground down barley, and then it comes into here?
11: That's right, yeah. It's gonna get introduced to water right here. We have rakes in here that spin, and that helps convert the enzymes and extract all the goodness basically out of that ground down barley.
7: Just spinning it and mixing it with water.
11: Yep, then you let it steep.
7: Converts the enzymes. What's that mean?
11: So that makes it so that it is fermentable sugars basically.
7: Okay.
11: Once it's done there, we'll send it over to the kettle.
7: So then the magic water.
11: The wort.
7: What do you call it?
11: Wort.
7: Wort.
11: Yep, so the wort will get transferred over into the kettle.
7: Okay.
11: And this is where we will do our first round of hops.
7: So you add hops in at this point?
11: Yep, this is where it first gets hops. Once it's done boiling there, we'll send it into the whirlpool tank. It gets all the solids and troop that has been...
7: Solids and what?
11: Troop. It almost looks like curds, kind of.
7: So you're spinning out stuff that you don't want to drink.
11: Basically, yeah.
7: Yeah. Speaking of curds, this looks a lot like a cheese factory.
11: Yeah, that's how a lot of the first microbreweries started, was
7: really?
11: Buying some of the vessels from the cheese factory.
7: What a trip. And,
11: yeah.
7: That's so cool.
11: You ready to head up?
7: Yeah.
11: Throw some hops?
7: Wait, how much beer are you brewing here?
11: This year, I think we're on track to do about 7,000 barrels or so.
7: And you've been open just for like 5 years?
11: Six, yeah.
7: 6 years?
11: Yep, gonna be seven
7: this
11: summer.
7: Most businesses don't make it.
11: It's all a gift from God.
7: Yes. All right, well, let's take me out.
11: You ready?
7: Yeah, man.
11: Let's do it. All right, going up. We might be too heavy. Come on, baby.
7: Let's do it. Think light thoughts.
11: Yeah. Think thin.
7: Think thin.
11: It's going up. Yeah. Hey, there we go.
7: Working.
11: We got it. This is all we need.
7: This is how you get too many guys up. Hopefully it doesn't come crashing down. Okay, so the magic happened over there.
11: Yep.
7: Where it gets flavored, the proteins get sorted out. You got this beautiful sugary stuff now.
11: Yep. And so that gets cooled down and into the fermentation vessel where we add the yeast and it'll ferment for about a week or
7: so. That's these big guys.
11: Yep. We're adding basically the final touch of hops to flavor this beer. These are hop pellets.
7: Hop pellets.
11: Yep, this is crystal hops.
7: Can I eat one?
11: I would not suggest that.
7: You would
11: that.
7: Not eat one?
11: No.
7: Okay. You know, that's part of what your role is here, to tell me what not to put in my mouth.
11: So you can go ahead.
7: Oh, I'm doing the honors, right?
11: Yep,
7: this is a big thank you for this.
11: Oh,

0: Heck yeah, man.
1: That's so cool. I mean, that's like having an IPA shoved up my nose. I'm moderately safe, leaning over, safety second, and dump this stuff in.
2: Yep.
1: I'm making a bit of a mess.
2: It's all right, just try to get, you know, most of it in there.
1: I'm not gonna be hired. I know I'm failing at my job interview right now. I wish this was a scratch and sniff episode. You guys would be loving this right now. Alcohol can be a blessing. Jesus apparently thought so. His first miracle was turning water into wine. And Psalm 104 says, God gave wine to gladden the heart. Beer and wine were really perfected in what were Catholic countries and often by communities of monks. There's a funny saying that beer is proof that God loves us and wants us to be happy. I'm not sure I'd take it that far. It's kind of simple though. It's a depressant. And a depressant like alcohol relaxes you. Can lubricate a conversation. Alcohol has some health benefits, can enhance the taste of your steak, you know? But like any blessing with pleasure attached to it, if you don't master it, it masters you. That's especially true with alcohol. Too much of that depressant douses your passion for life, dulls your thinking, becomes the way you deal with every stress and pain and frustration. Everything becomes an occasion to drink. You got friends over? Drink. Got an F in class? Drink. Got an A? Drink to celebrate. And that's when the blessing goes from servant to master. There's a great saying that alcohol is a perfect solvent. It dissolves marriages, families, and careers. So here's some great advice from G.K. Chesterton about when to drink and when not to. It's pretty simple. Never drink when you'd be wretched without it, but drink when you'd be happy without it. And I'd add, if you can't stop at one, don't start. Then the blessing can stay a blessing and not become a curse.
3: Welcome to the Pub, which for the Waters family is more about building community and serving people than it is about serving pints.
4: When I hear the word beer, I like to think about the community that comes with beer and the people that love the culture that we try to create here in our pubs. Steve Waters, I'm one of the owners of Backwoods Brewing Company. There's three of us brothers, and we make up kind of the leadership of the company. I run a business and the accounting side, and then my other two brothers, Kevin and Tom, are the more the brewery-minded guys who are a little bit more creative and do that, more of that fun stuff. Started in 2012. My folks had a grocery store at the time, and they wanted to do another business because the grocery store was only taking up half the building that they were renting. And so we all sat down and thought about what we could put in the other half, and we put the brewery there first and opened our first pub. Opening the new pub here in Portland, we got more of an experience of Portland brew culture and what it means to be a brewery that functions not only in our small town out in Carson, but also in Portland. We're not about overindulging or anything like that. We're brewing beer for people to enjoy and experience the art of really well-brewed beer.
5: We've been here for about 3 months now, and it's really great to be a part of the company and be able to bring the great Backwoods culture to Portland. One thing that's fantastic about this family is how focused they are on being family friendly and trying to connect the people to the beer as much as possible.
3: Like generations of Catholic monks who launched successful breweries across Europe, for these real-life Catholics, the craft is taken up by a higher call to love.
4: The excitement level around beer is contagious, and there's a lot of people getting into the beer scene, and it's a really great time to be a beer drinker. And as a beer drinker, I'm excited about all of the things that are going on in the beer world right now. It makes it a little bit tougher because the market's getting so full of really delicious beer, it's difficult to stand out. But that's when you do crazy things like open a pub in Portland. So my dad was brewing when we were little kids. When we decided to start the brewery, Dad was the one really pushing for, let's start a brewery, we can do this. I can take my passion and see it done in a business. One of my usual prayers is that I hope people see God's love through us. We try to make this a warm and inviting place to be. We want everybody to feel like they were really well taken care of. We're not the snooty beer scene or anything like that. We want to be very welcoming and call everybody in.

0: my favorite things about beer itself is the time that goes into making it. From brew day to the 2, 3, 4 weeks that it often takes to age it, it's a very time-intensive process. People are getting their hands dirty. It's great how much love goes into every beer that we make.
1: So, we went from the magical yeast beer maker.
2: Technical term.
1: Yeah.
2: So we went from fermenting the beer, and then it sends it into this bright tank. And right
1: bright
2: now,
1: bright tank.
2: Yep. So it's got bright beer in it.
1: What's that mean?
2: Bright beer is basically the finished product. It's cold. It's about 32 degrees, and we can try a little bit.
1: This is the freshest beer I will ever have.
2: Yeah, probably.
1: That's awesome. Gorgeous, man.
2: There you go. What do you think?
1: Oh yeah, thank you, brother.
2: You smell it?
1: It smells so good. Oh, thanks be to God.
2: Yes. Cheers, man.
1: Cheers, man. I love that Jesus' first miracle was turning water into wine.
2: Yeah.
1: It's okay in moderation to sit back, relax, and drink a beer.
2: Oh, yeah. You know, end of the day, it's perfect.
1: There's a blessing in it. And Catholic countries throughout history and monasteries have perfected beer and wine.
2: That's right. There's a lot of monastery breweries. In Europe, and it's really starting to make headway over here in the United States as well.
1: Awesome.
2: After this, we're gonna be sending it to the canning line and kegging it in half barrels and 6 barrels as
1: well. So tell me now, what's going on?
2: All right, so we're gonna start out with our empty cans up here. As they come down, they get rinsed out right here. They go through the twist rinse. Then it comes down and there's the first 4 heads will purge the can with CO2. And then as the next 4 heads fill up the can, it will let that CO2 raise out, but we'll make sure that there's no air in the can when we put the lid on.
1: So that's how you're getting the oxygen out, just dumping some CO2 in the bottom of the can. That's amazing.
2: And then once we can step down here, this will push it into the seamer, and you can see that it's got the 2 stages on each side. So it kind of folds it over and then under as it goes.
1: Dude, that's fun to watch.
2: All right, ready to go taste some beer?
1: Yes, I am.
2: Let's do it. All
1: right, let's do it, man.
3: Now for the fun but no less important part, hanging out with the Waters dad, brothers, and tasting all this goodness.
4: So Chris, this is my brother Kevin. He's the brewmaster.
5: Chris, nice to meet you.
1: Brewmaster. Patriarch. Well done, man.
5: Thanks.
1: You're so blessed. Your whole family is in town here, raising kids, doing the family business thing. Like, that puts you in the smallest percent of the smallest percent of people. And way to go and having the courage to start your own business. Yeah, as a family, man. Yep. It's scary.
5: It is. It's very scary.
1: Any tips for anybody trying this?
5: Don't do it.
1: A lot of microbrews, and obviously here, big time, y'all got a different brand than most people associate with alcohol and with drinking as like a family-friendly thing, you know? How do you create that brand around alcohol?
4: I mean, it's kind of nice with microbreweries in general. It's more focused on enjoying what you've got in front of you instead of just, you know, drinking to excess
1: chugging.
4: And chugging, shotgunning, things like that. Yeah. We take a lot of time putting together a really good product for you. It's meant to be enjoyed, maybe with a meal,
1: awesome.
4: Definitely with your family.
6: Well, we'd like to try you out some beer and some food.
1: Beautiful, man.
6: Sound good?
1: Twist my arm.
6: Okay, perfect.
1: Teach me how to enjoy the pair of beers.
6: Okay,
7: that's perfect.
1: Yes. To you guys.
4: Cheers.
1: Cheers. Cheers. Missed you, man. What is this now?
6: This is the blueberry wheat. This was probably our third ever commercial recipe.
2: So right now we have you trying our Trailblazer salad with the blueberry wheat. What do you think? Is it a good pairing?
8: It's a perfect pairing, man.
1: Yeah.
8: It really is. And people don't even think about pairing their beer with their food.
1: This totally makes the salad better.
4: Yeah.
1: But God doesn't like a salad. Here's your answer.
6: Perfect commercial.
1: Yeah. Yeah, it is. What's your favorite beer?
6: They're like children.

0: We tell them we don't have a favorite. That's what he means.
1: Exactly.
2: What do we got here?
3: We got the Logtoberfest. Yeah, we're gonna be pairing that with our beer pretzels.
4: Gorgeous.
3: Cheers. Cheers.
0: Logtoberfest with beer pretzels. Yep. You can't go wrong with that, dude. Yeah. This is a gluten-y meal.
4: Yes.
0: Yes.
5: But you can't have German beer without pretzels.
0: No, that would be wrong. And cheese.
6: You got to carve.
0: Oh my gosh.
6: You never know what event you're going to be participating in.
0: I'm going to sleep so hard on the flight home. It's crazy. Oh man.
5: It's good.
0: It's so good, man.
3: That cheese, huh?
0: Oh, it's incredible. It's naughty. It's amazing.
4: Beer cheese.
3: Yes.
4: Not just cheese.
3: Beer
0: really?
3: Cheese.
0: Yep. Guys, how does your faith make this experience better? And that's one of the big reasons I do this show. People have branded Catholicism as something that takes away from life. You know, Jesus said, I came to give them life to the full. So I meet people like y'all, it's like, it adds.
5: In this industry, it's somewhat of a godless industry. And when I tell people that we're Catholic, not only we're Catholic, a lot of people will go, well, yeah, we're Catholic, but then...
0: Catholic.
5: And I'm like, no. We are Catholic.
0: No quotation marks.
5: And then I tell people I was at the hardware store and this guy was like going on and on about backwoods, and I literally just looked at him and said, "It's all a gift from God," which is what Dad always tells us.
3: Which it is.
5: And it is. And if it goes away, then that means it wasn't meant to be our gift any longer, you know. But a lot of prayer.
0: That's stewardship, man. It's not mine. I'm taking care of it for him. Really, he's given it to me, but in reference to him.
6: No, right? Yeah, exactly.
0: And that makes the whole experience more enjoyable.
6: Exactly.
3: Oh, yeah.
0: Dude, that's a pizza.
3: Yeah.
0: Oh, yeah. Oh my God.
3: This is a special pizza that they made just for you guys.
0: Oh, dude. That's incredible. I really am going to fall asleep right at the counter, man.
6: Blue cheese.
0: Blue cheese. Oh. Mind if I just dig in there?
5: No, go.
0: That's insane.
3: Log yard, yep.
0: Okay, talk about taking the enjoyment of life seriously.
5: Yeah. That's an artery full right there.
0: Oh. Mm-hmm. Oh.
5: For this pairing, we're doing the Log Yard IPA, which is our flagship IPA.
0: Thanks be to God for making everyday life better. Cheers to Jesus.
3: Yes, cheers. Cheers.
6: Absolutely.
3: Cheers.
0: Thank you, Lord.
3: Thank you for everything we have.
6: Amen.
0: I don't think our brain's formed to keep us happy. I think our brain's formed to keep us alive. You know, the caveman running around, 100,000 years ago, who was always looking out for his back and like looking for the next water hole and doing and moving and everything, was more likely to survive than the guy who was good at slowing down and enjoying the smell of the roses. God wants you to rise above that basic survival instinct nature and to enjoy your life. The best way to give thanks for a gift is to enjoy it. God's given you so many blessings each day, man. But so often you're so busy making a living, you forget to live. Those little feet running down the hallway, they're gonna interrupt your work and they get you annoyed, right? Dude, those little feet won't be running down the hallway forever. Your parents who call to interrupt your workflow, stop and take 5 minutes talking to them. They won't be around forever either. That sunset that God's gifting you with, pull over the car, take a deep breath, and watch it. Give thanks by enjoying your life. Jesus' first miracle was a wedding feast where he turned water into wine. And there's lots of layers of theological meaning to that wedding feast, but one of them is this. Cheers from God.
7: Making alcohol is pretty simple, really. It's the result of a single-celled organism called yeast eating sugar and excreting carbon dioxide and ethanol. That's the stuff that makes you feel good. Making it taste good, well, that's another story. And I think it's safe to say that our age-old quest to perfect the taste of fermented drinks finds its pinnacle in wine. Meet Elaine, whose family is proud to lead that quest.
8: The Zorn Owen family is a very lady-laden family, generationally. It's about a 10-to-1 ratio of women to guys. This label is really a tribute to them, even though we've kept the brand strong with our 8 daughters and 1 son. We like to think we're a feminine winery, but it's ultimately a patronage to our lady. It's ultimately her business. It's important to us that everyone is welcomed. You know, we have a lot of stories here. Being fifth generation with no one

0: ever having moved, we are the keepers of a lot of history and story. One theme of Lady Hill is memory. Our memories, but other people are making memories, or they're recounting their own. I love to see that. Our community is our staff and our team. We want people to feel like an extension of our family or that there's genuine friendship. We love Harvest because we're sharing more meals together. We try to do that, but sometimes it falls by the wayside and Harvest forces you to come back to the table together, and there's nothing better.
1: In addition to just the wine production, we've built this absolutely beautiful cathedral for the wines, really, a place that we can share experiences with people. So the idea behind what Lady Hill does here is really based off of the experience of wine. It's not just about a bottle of wine, it's about who did we enjoy that bottle with. To me, that's why I make wines, that's why I craft wines, to provide that experience for people.
0: Feels like it's the ultimate crop. What other crop do you capture a year and the weather in a bottle? And then wine is an ancient tradition of bringing people together over the table, and we very much want to obsess the craft of what we put in a bottle, but even more importantly, it's more important to come together over things that are even more important than that product in the bottle, you know, that conversation or that encounter.
2: Some historians argue that civilizations didn't just make alcohol. Alcohol helped make civilization. From the farm to the complex work of perfecting it to our shared glasses, the whole experience brought mankind together and still does today.
3: So here we have Cabernet Sauvignon from Slide Mountain Vineyard up in the Yakima AVA.
2: Cab Sav, one word, yummy.
3: So we've got folks out here on the line sorting out each particular cluster, making sure that this is sort of that last moment before there might be something that we don't want going inside of the bin. For me as the winemaker, we've already made the decision to pick the grapes, but I still have an opportunity to assess what's coming on the line, to look at what we're going to be doing in the cellar to help sort of carry or nurture these grapes along. Once we hand sort the grapes, go up the conveyor into what we call our destemmer crusher. Once grapes get dropped into the fermenter bin, they spend about 3 days in a cold soak stage where we then begin the inoculation phase. We can go take a look at the fermentation vessel.
1: So we were up on the processing line. Once the grapes get processed into those fermenter bins, they're brought down into our fermentation room. Fermentation room is utilized to help push our grapes through the fermentation process. So as fermentation begins, the CO2 pushes the berries up to the top and forms almost a 12 to 18 inch layer cap. All of the juice is contained underneath that cap, and it really takes a punch down process to expose that juice. So every morning and every evening, Lady Hill comes in and uses a tool to punch down the cap. And the cap really exposes that juice to oxygen, helps to oxygenate the juice in there. It also helps to get those yeast breathing. That's really helping to build a healthy yeast population.
0: It's just a very human process to go through that entire process of picking that cluster, bringing it into the winery, just nature and biology doing what they do, and you know, turning it into this delightful thing that we all come together over.
3: Today we're pressing off Pinot Noir. We've got Tony filling barrels. Each one of the barrels that we're filling today are 60 gallons. The idea behind a barrel is that it's going to spend another 2 years inside of it. So we need to make sure that its house for the next 2 years is a good one.
0: Our reserve wine is called Fons Amoris, and that means Fountain of Love. And it is the title for Our Lady at the monastery where we are oblates. I always say we want to pursue the good and the true and the beautiful and the real. And I think anymore in our society, we're so divided in so many different ways. I feel like beauty is one of our last common languages, and that we don't have to argue about. And when you come together on

you know, one aspect of something that is good and real, then you realize that there's more bridges than you realize with people. So I'm grateful that nature and the season and growing things affirms our faith.

0: farm to table, every glass is the work of thousands of people. And more, thousands of years of mankind perfecting a craft. That means pausing from the never-ending busyness of life to raise a glass is serious business. It's part of what life's all about. It's no accident that Jesus' first miracle was turning water into wine, and that Scripture calls heaven a wedding feast. Life's a celebration best responsibly enjoyed with friends. As always, thanks for taking the journey with us.
1: So, against your better advice, I really want to try the hot pellet.
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1: Okay.
2: What do you think? A little spice on your tongue, maybe?
1: It's not bad.
2: Not bad? Okay.
1: I mean, it's not good.
2: Yeah.
1: It's definitely not good.
2: Very earthy.
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16: Can't you just feel it? The conflict is becoming apparent in our culture. It reminds me of those words of John Paul II. We're now living in the final confrontation between the gospel and the anti-gospel, between the church and the anti-church, between Christ and the antichrist. And if we don't choose to know God's word, to believe God's word, and follow God's word, we're going to be a sitting duck for all kinds of confusion, all kinds of disorder. Those are really important choices that people have to make.
17: And these choices are difficult. Who am I going to marry? What kind of life am I going to live?

0: How am I going to raise my kids? What am I going to do with my time, my talent, and my treasure? And I have to make a choice today. Jesus says to each one of us, I came that you might have life and have it to the full. The question is, do we want it?
1: It's time for the choices we face. And quite honestly, it's a joy, it's a privilege each week to be with you, to encourage you, to inspire you, to instruct you, and help you to keep saying yes to Jesus. And this week, we're going to show you a video from the Lift Jesus Higher Rally in Toronto that we have every year. And we have some really dynamic speakers. And we had a really wonderful one this year called Deacon Larry Oney, who is on fire. And we're going to share that with you in a minute. So Peter, tell people a little bit about the Lift Jesus Higher Rally.
0: Yeah, so this is our 34th year of doing this rally at the downtown Toronto, the Metro Toronto Convention Center. And we've been working with just fantastic brothers and sisters there in Toronto for many years. The steering committee that does a lot of the work and the footwork to make it all happen. There's a lot of work that goes into putting on a conference like that, you know. And so we're really, really grateful. Yeah. And I know some of you might be watching. We just want to say thank you very much. And special treat, Cardinal Collins, His Eminence Cardinal Thomas Collins came back. He's been visiting or was part of the rally over the years. And he came back this last year. And great love for him and all that he's brought to it. So it was a fantastic day. It really was.
1: Tell us a little bit about Deacon Larry, whom we're going to hear here.
0: So Deacon Larry is from New Orleans, a husband, father, very successful businessman. But what's really in his heart is he's a preacher. You know what I mean? He's on fire with the Holy Spirit. He's a man of really great conviction.
1: Yeah.
0: And travels all over the world with his lovely wife, Andy. And they do, they speak at conferences. And so we collaborate with them just because we're so just of one heart, you know, very similar, you know. And so,
1: one of the wonderful things he's doing is that he's supporting a school in Uganda for hundreds of poor African kids, which is really a wonderful thing.
0: Yeah, he's got Hope and Purpose Ministries is kind of the heart of what he does. Yeah. And he helps a lot of people.
1: Yeah, that's good.
0: In many ways,
1: Well, let's listen to Deacon Larry.
2: Let me get into the Word of God. Acts chapter 1, verse 3, for those who might be taking a note. He presented himself alive to them by many proofs after he had suffered, appearing to them during 40 days and speaking about the kingdom. I'm starting with the kingdom. I know that our theme is power from on high, but Jesus, get the background here. So Jesus in Acts now, he's been with the disciples. He was in the grave. He was dead. There's no question. He was not unconscious. He was dead. And then suddenly, somebody saying suddenly, and he was raised up from the dead. And then he's meeting with the disciples. Now, he's met with them for 2-3 years, but now, before he ascends, he's speaking to them not about Herod, not about the Romans, but he's speaking to them about the kingdom. So important, because the kingdom of God is the administration of God on earth as it is in heaven. That's what we're doing here. We're getting ready for a great harvest, and we're having gatherings like this because God is preparing us to be the harvesters. There's not a great army coming. We are the great army. Amen. There's no harvesters that we're going to lease out to come and get the harvest in. We are the harvesters, but the master of the harvest is Jesus Christ of Nazareth. Amen. And he's commissioning us. He's strengthening us for it. In Acts chapter 1, verse 4-5, it says, and while staying with them, he ordered them not to depart from Jerusalem. That seems odd because Jerusalem is a dangerous place for the disciples. But he says, don't depart. Wait for the promise of the Father. I'm in Acts now, chapter 1. And this is what it says. It says, he's told them, don't stay. It said, don't leave Jerusalem. Don't leave Toronto. Don't leave the big cities. But stay and wait for the promise of the Father. John baptized with water. But in a few days, you're going to be baptized with the Holy Spirit. And I love what it says in Luke, and fire. But there in Acts chapter 1, verse 1 and following, it says, you're going to be baptized with the Holy Spirit in a few days. And people say, well, I already did that. I did that back in 72. I know. But this is a different thing. This is a different thing. See, the baptism of the Holy Spirit is not just a one-time event. Because some of us, because of the pressure of life, the anointing kind of leaks out of us. Can anybody say amen? And God has to pour some more of his anointing over us, Father. He has to fill us up again. There's one baptism.

baptism, but there's many fillings. There's many fillings. But today, what we're talking about is the infilling, the overflow, the overflow. God wants us to operate like that. So he tells the disciples, wait here in Jerusalem. Wait for what?

0: in other places. God knew from the very beginning that the disciples had to take a ministerial posture. He knew that they're going to have things coming against them. And brothers and sisters, we're going to have things coming against us. I want to propose to you today a posture, and it has seven parts to it. The way that we can stand today to proclaim the word of God. It's a posture of humility. I believe Jesus wanted this for the disciples. He said, I need you to know about my power. But here's the whole of the posture, the stand that we need to take. This is how we need to stand today, with humility, docility, anointing, power, authority, holiness, and freedom. Let me break those down. Pride goes before the fall. God says, I'm going to send the anointing upon you, but I want you to have a humble spirit. Don't go, man, look at us. We can do these things. No, it's not about you. It's about me. Humility. And I want you to be docile. I want you to be open to me, be teachable, humility, docility, anointing. You can't do anything without the anointing. That's why Jesus said to do what? Wait. Can somebody say wait? For what? The promise of the Father, about which you've heard me speak. Humility, docility, anointing. There's always a fresh anointing. Yesterday's anointing is not for today. Today's anointing is for today, because God lives in the supernatural now. It's not like, oh, we're worried. I think God is, the stock market is down, and the anointing that the God has, he only has a little bit. We got to hurry up and get it. No, every day, God has got more of his mercy, more anointing. He's omnipotent. He's omniscient. He's omnipresent. He doesn't have lack. He's not wanting anything. He can send a fresh anointing here. He can anoint people here. He'd anointed people in Africa several months ago with Renew Ministries, with Bishop McCabe. We were in Ralph. We were there at Numagungo at the Shrine of the Martyrs. And 100,000+ people pressed in to celebrate the outpouring of the Holy Spirit. 500+ priests were there crying out. And my wife and Andy and I had the privilege to pray over them. For a fresh outpouring of the Holy Spirit, just like we're going to pray today. Can somebody say amen?
1: Amen.
0: We have to be anticipating. Well, I did that back in 72. Didn't we do that last year, John? Yeah. No, it's not the same. It's a fresh anointing. It's a fresh anointing. This power from on high. You can look at it in the scripture, in the word of God. The disciples were filled, and then they were filled again. You see in Acts chapter 1, you see Peter and John going up to the temple. They were filled with the Holy Spirit. But then it says in Acts chapter 2, Peter, now when he's filled, he stands up and he preaches under the anointing. You can tell when somebody's preaching under the anointing versus giving a talk. Giving a talk is not the same as proclaiming the word of the Lord. This proclamation and demonstration is exactly what Jesus did. He preached the word of God, then he demonstrated the inbreaking of the kingdom. How? Through signs and wonders and miracles. And that's why we need to raise our level of expectation. When we preach, there's a proclamation, a demonstration, and an impartation. I'm not qualified to do an impartation, but the Christ that lives in me is qualified. Can somebody say thanks be to God? Every now and then you ought to clap and give the Lord praise. Amen. God wants to do something upon the earth, and he's able. God wants to give you and me divine enablement for this moment. What is the moment that we're in that we need to have a posture of humility, docility, anointing, power, authority, holiness, and freedom? You could have a great desire to do something, but not have the anointing to get it done. You could have the power to do something, but not the authority. God has given us both the power and the authority. Why? How? Because he's given the power from on high in your baptism, in my baptism, in our confirmation, and a fresh outpouring today. Amen? God is saying, behold, I'm doing a new thing. Why? Because the moment calls for a new thing, a fresh outpouring of the Holy Spirit. Amen. The power from on high that we're opening ourselves up today is just like Gideon. Gideon, when he was in battle in the book of Judges, he got together 32,000 men. God called him a champion because God had to work on Gideon's self-image. Gideon was hiding out. But God said, oh, champion, see, God sees us as champions. And Gideon said, and finally he was ready to go into battle. And he got together 32,000 men. Peter and I were talking about this earlier.

0: And God said, you got too many men. Broke him down. He said, the ones that are afraid, let them go home. Let them go home. 32,000 to 22,000. And then he said, you still got 10,000, you still got too many. Well, the ones, he said, I'm going to test these. The ones that lay their weapon down and get on their knees and bring the water up to their mouth or lick the water with their tongue, they're not able. But the ones that hold their weapon in their hand and refresh themselves with the other hand, I need those. And he got the victory, just 300, from 32,000 to 300. Because God was saying, it's not by power, it's not by might, but it's by my spirit, says the Lord. Amen. It doesn't matter if you feel like you're insufficient to operate at the next level of anointing. God says, no, you're not able, but I'm giving you divine enablement for the moment, a fresh anointing for the moment. See, in revival, God gives new songs. God raises up new people, and he's raising up new people now. You said, I've never done that before. Well, you're opening up for the new thing that God wants to do in you. He's raising up new prophets. I'm excited to be here today with you in Toronto this afternoon to unleash the prophetic gift, not the one from of old, but a fresh anointing for the prophetic, how to walk in your priestly, prophetic, and kingly anointing. That's what it says to the lay people and Christopher Daly Lacey in that document. It says, you are called to walk in your priestly, prophetic, and kingly anointing. It's not the ministerial priesthood, but it's the common priesthood that every believer has, every Catholic Christian has. So you're called to walk in your priestly, prophetic, and kingly anointing. And humility, docility, anointing, power, authority, holiness, and freedom. Because where the Spirit of the Lord is, there is freedom. God wants us to walk like that. He doesn't want us to be worried about, do we have enough resource? Are we able to do it? Because it's not dependent on how much resource we have or how many people are with us. It's not by power, not by might, but by my spirit, says the Lord. You can have the power, but not the authority. You've got the power and the authority. Humility, docility, anointing, power, authority, holiness. Now, the holiness part, that's where the warfare comes in. Amen. Because you and I battle against the world, the flesh, and the devil. Amen? He's not, he's not an imagination. We are in a situation upon the earth right now. Amen? That's why we're going to take a moment to cry out to the Lord. We're going to cry out to the Lord. You say, what do you mean cry out to the Lord? We're going to stop and we're going to do just what Joel did. Joel saw the nation. He saw Judah. He said, the nation is in trouble. The Lord gave him a divine instruction. He said, gather the people, notify the congregation, let the priests get on their faces before the Lord. He said, get on your face before the altar. That's how we break through. We're in a situation, not only in Canada, but in the United States and really in the whole world for our families. We're going to cry out now. We're going to cry out to the Lord because we want the fresh outpouring. But first, we have to acknowledge our sin. Amen?
1: Amen.
0: So you just call to mind. First, we're going to pray for, Lord, I need you. We're going to pray for, get dispose yourself now. We're crying out for your personal sin. We're going to do exactly what the Lord said do. He told Amos, told Joel to do. Gather the people. You're gathered already. You've been notified. You got the text. You got the program. You got all the technology here. Gather the people. Notify the congregation. Call a fast. We're in Lent right now. We're in the Lenten season right now. Amen. You're in a position to receive. But we have to cry out for what? For our families, for our extended family, for our in-laws. And for the outlaws that are in our family, can anybody say amen? I think the folks over here got more outlaws than in-laws. I'm just saying. We need to cry out for our nation. Cry out for the great nation of Canada. And cry out for the whole world. Amen.
2: Well, Deacon Larry is sure a mighty man of God. I mean, he's really preaching with authority and conviction and, you know, really amazing.
3: And really great clarity and confidence in God.
2: Yeah. You know,

0: really does have the capacity to lift. I mean, good preaching, what it does, a good anointed preaching helps lift people's faith.
1: Yeah.
0: You know, it helps you open up and have a kind of raise the expectation level of how much the Lord does want to continue to help us on the journey. You know what I mean? And to be able to hear him and move. So,
1: Now, what was going to happen when he finished preaching? I saw you and Rachel, your daughter, coming out on the stage.
0: Yeah.
1: And Larry said, you're going to pray for an anointing or something. What happened?
0: We just prayed for those areas. You know, he talked about we're going to pray for families. We're going to pray for the countries. And so we did that. We kind of began with those very things, like starting at home and starting with a country. We just asked he would lead in a prayer. We just asked the Holy Spirit to come. We just asked people, lift your family up now in your heart. Yeah, it's that son, that daughter, that whatever the need
1: the
0: is.
1: The in-laws and the outlaws.
0: The in-laws and the outlaws. Yeah. And so really it's when you have a body of people who've gathered around, you know, and heard the word of God and the expectant faith is there, the Lord does want to help, you know. And so it just gives an opportunity for people to be able to both receive something from the Lord that can be encouraging and strengthening. But also, it matters when the people of God with one heart pray. So praying for the country, praying for the church, they did things like that as well. And then at the end, prayed for just more of an outpouring of the Holy Spirit on people's lives, you know?
1: Yeah. So, one of the things I really appreciate about Larry's thing is that it's a new day, and the Lord is here with what we need for today, a fresh anointing, even what it maybe isn't like a strong emotional experience of an anointing. But every day, the Lord wants to be with us to give us what we need for that day, guidance, wisdom, direction, correction, strength to endure, whatever. Yeah.
0: Yeah. And I think one of the, some of the things he's saying there, you know, there's fundamental principles that's easy to forget sometimes in terms of the relationship with the Holy Spirit. I remember St. John Paul II said years ago, when the Holy Spirit comes, and he said, this is present in the scriptures itself, teaching us that when the Holy Spirit is present, we're engaging the Holy Spirit. He said, the Holy Spirit brings movement. And movement toward what? Toward the life the Lord's calling us to give. That the Christian life is an empowered life. You know, and the Holy Spirit helps us to respond to things God wants us to respond to. For example, go make disciples of all nations. That's partly what he's talking about as well. Go share the gospel.
1: Yeah.
0: And
1: the army isn't coming. You're the army.
0: Yeah, that's exactly right. And so our life in the Spirit is a life both internal transformation, but it's also to stir us up, like St. John Paul II, the deepest energies, he said, of the Spirit in the upper room stirred in the apostles, and he said, thrust them out into the marketplace. So they went forth with power to enable them to preach the gospel and to reach out to people and pray for the sick and, you know, the rest of it. So,
1: Another thing I really appreciate from Larry's preaching, he talked about humility. Mm-hmm. It's not about us. It's about him. It's not us that has the energy or source within us independently. It's him and us. And I just really appreciate the thing about humility. I think it's pretty important, you know, just for the whole spiritual life, you know.
0: Yeah, it certainly is because, you know, Jesus, the one place in the Gospels where Jesus actually talks about himself, you know, in a way that is his, you might character, identity or something. He said, you know, come and learn from me because I am meek and I'm humble of heart.
1: Yeah.
0: It's amazing to think that the King of the universe, you know, with all power, I mean, the one through whom all things were made for him, that's his nature. He's humble.
1: Yeah.
0: And he walks in, so.
1: Yeah, when you think about it, the Word became flesh. Jesus united himself, the Word of God united himself to human nature. And so every minute of his life was a minute of humility. I mean, he was lowering himself, you know, he was God and he became man. And every day it was humble service. Every day it was doing something to advance the salvation of the human race with people not understanding, with people not agreeing, with people telling lies about him, with people rejecting him, with people mocking him. I mean, every minute of his life was a life of humility, was a minute of humility because of who he was and what he was doing. He emptied himself and became man, and every minute of becoming man was humbling.
0: Yeah, and that same passage says, well, what does it mean he emptied himself, and how did he humble himself? By becoming obedient, the passage says, by becoming obedient to the Father.
1: Yeah.
0: Remember what Jesus said, you know, my food is to do the will of him who sent me. I mean, the obedience to the Father was Jesus' life.
1: Yeah.
0: It was his great love. And so the gift of the Holy Spirit, when it comes right down to the bottom of it, is that heart of Jesus. It's the Spirit that's in Jesus given to us to overcome the flesh that's in the fallen human nature that says, no, my will be done,
1: yeah.
0: not God's will be done.
1: Yeah.
0: And he gives us a new power and a new capacity,
1: yeah.
0: you know, because Paul says it was in Romans where if by the Spirit you put to death the deeds of the body, yeah.

0: What that means is the flesh is resistance to God. Yeah. I'm my own master. I'm my own Lord, right?
1: Yeah.
0: And we have a new power and a new capacity to live a new way of life. And that new way of life is Jesus's road to humility, which is humility is not just, it's not like a feeling or something. And you might feel humble at times, but what it really is being like Jesus. And that is to be totally surrendered to the will of the Father and trusting the Father. And the Holy Spirit gives us power to trust that.
1: Yeah.
0: And so then look at Gideon's story that he brought up, you know. So the Lord wants us to know that it's him.
1: Yeah.
0: All the power belongs to the Lord. He's going to conquer all our enemies by his power. And so he reduces it down to, you know, he picks the weakest guy he could find, Gideon, and then shrinks the army.
1: Yeah, like Gideon says, Lord, what are you doing? Don't you know who I am?
0: Yeah, yeah, exactly. Yeah. And then there's tens of thousands of Midianites that they're up against. And the battle belongs to the Lord in our personal lives, and our family struggles, our personal struggles, our national struggles. So the Lord wants us to have that heart of Jesus that is humble enough to trust God and obey him and do whatever he tells us to do.
1: Yeah.
0: And he's going to win the victory in our lives, even if we don't see it all in the moment.
1: Yeah. And Larry said, this is going to be a battle because there's the world, the flesh, and the devil. So there's a lot of things in us and out there working against us. So that means that we got to be kind of like, we got to be willing to deny ourselves and say no to sin and yes to God, say no to temptation and yes to the grace of the Holy Spirit. So it's a battle. It's decisions. It's denying ourselves and following Jesus.
0: Yeah. And then the critical role that faith, hope, and love play in the life of the Christian, the theological virtues. So good preaching, good teaching helps. You know, sometimes your faith kind of leaks, you know, or whatever. Maybe there's people there at those rallies or watching on television, you just feel discouraged.
1: Yeah.
0: You feel like your faith is flat. I don't think God hears me. My hope is gone. These kinds of things. The living word of God, you know, preached with faith because it's anointed by the Holy Spirit. That's partly what he talks about, the anointing. It's not like
1: he says the anointing leaking. Yeah. Has anybody here had the anointing leak and there was a big response to that?
0: And the anointing of Jesus is the Spirit. Yeah. It's the Holy Spirit.
1: Yeah.
0: And so the Holy Spirit, we have to keep paying attention and being called back to that and receiving each day the grace of the Holy Spirit wants to be able to give us so we can live with faith. We need elevated faith. We need the help of the Holy Spirit to walk in faith, that confidence in God, that leans on God in such a way that if he wasn't there, you kind of would fall flat on your face, but also the power of hope. I mean, look at how hopeless people are throughout the culture today, and not just in the United States, but all over the world with the wars and everything else. And people watch the news and listen to AI, and before you know it, that stuff gets stolen and it leaks, as you're saying, Ralph, you know?
1: Yeah.
0: And we're meant to live and be a light of the world. So faith, hope, and love lead us to love so we can love with the love of Jesus in the middle of these trials and difficulties.
1: Yeah. A lot of the hopelessness is coming from losing trust and hope in leadership.
0: Yeah.
1: Like we're seeing more and more that the leaders of the nations maybe don't know what they're doing. Maybe they don't have good motivations. Maybe they're out for self-gain. Maybe they got character flaws type of thing. But also in the church, you know, we're seeing disturbing things about leadership in the church. And we're seeing how it doesn't seem like we have a savior here, you know, in the church or in the world, you know, and that we need something more. We need the Lord himself.
0: Right. And that's where the spiritual battle can come in. And the devil likes to whisper, like, essentially, I'm winning, you know, and there is no hope. There is nothing you can lean on, you can hope in. It's a total lie. Our hope is in the Lord. Actually, our hope's not in a bishop, or our hope's not in a president, or our hope's not in, you know, a CEO or anything else like that. Our hope is in the Lord. And we see this is where the lives of the saints are very, very helpful for us because they're models of it. And many of them had to face incredibly difficult situations and potentially hopeless ones. But because of the faith, hope, and love that was in them, the Lord did amazing things through them.
1: Yeah. And it just so happens that the booklet we have this year is very much on the theme we're talking about, like the obedience of Jesus and the importance of our obedience. Yeah, I think in Hebrews it says Jesus became the source of salvation for those who obey him. And so this is a book that's going to help us to be kind of alert to obeying the Lord and doing his will like Jesus did so that the same grace may flow through us through our obedience. So we're going to show a little booklet here in a minute that's going to tell people how to get it, but you can go to renewalministries.net and we're offering it for free. So

0: Peter, I can't get over the fact that we've been doing this for how many years? 42 years or whatever. And every single week, there's amazing stuff to share. There's amazing people to introduce to our audience. There's amazing truths that the Lord continues to unfold in our own lives. And it's just sort of like the inexhaustible riches of Christ. We never run out of amazing people and amazing things to share with people. It's really, really important. Yeah. Yeah. Thank you for your participation in this.
1: You're welcome.
0: See you next week.
2: 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At the core of our lives with God lies a simple question. Will I rebel or will I obey? Jesus said in John 15, "You are my friends if you do what I command you." Obedience is a love language of heaven. In my new booklet, Do Whatever He Tells You, we'll look at Jesus as our model of obedience, what he says about the importance of following his directions, and how obedience doesn't lead to bondage, but to joyful freedom. 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

Hello, I'm Father Charles Connor, and I would like to welcome you back once again to the spiritual legacy of Archbishop Fulton J. Sheen, where we are in the midst of discussing the theme of confession, which ran through the writings of Fulton Sheen for many years. And as with so many of our previous broadcasts, we are sharing with you memorabilia of Archbishop Fulton Sheen through the courtesy of the Fulton J.

Machine Spiritual Center in El Paso, Illinois, who have loaned us so many personal artifacts belonging to Archbishop Sheen. And we have on this broadcast to show you a surplice, which he wore over many years, we can assume. If a priest is wearing a cassock, the long black cassock that we priests all wear, usually ecclesial garb will call for wearing a white surplice over the cassock, and then usually a stole over the surplice, if, for example, one is preaching outside the context of Mass. So that would be the context in which Fulton Sheen would have used this surplice over the years. He would have his black cassock on. It would be a black cassock with red piping, actually, red buttons, indicating his office as a bishop. And then over that cassock, he would place the white surplice, and then probably, very likely, a preaching stole over the surplice. So this was used then for many years and in various preaching circumstances by Fulton Sheen, and we are particularly grateful to the Fulton J. Sheen Spiritual Center in El Paso, Illinois, for loaning us this piece of memorabilia. And now I am going to give this surplice to my angel, who's standing off center here. Bishop Sheen always had an angel, you know. The angel would erase his blackboard. You never saw the angel in the course of the broadcast. Well, now I have an angel, and the angel is taking these various pieces of memorabilia for me and taking them off stage so we can continue our broadcast. So we are in the midst, as you know, of talking about confession, and we concluded our last broadcast by asking a very poignant question, a question which non-Catholics often ask, a valid question emanating from a non-Catholic mind, certainly, but with a Catholic understanding, we can answer it rather readily. Why do I have to confess my sins to a priest? After all, a priest is just a fellow human being, flesh and blood as I am. Why should I not go directly to Christ and confess my sins to him? Why this human intermediary of the priest? There is no test of sorrow, Sheen once wrote, if you are the judge. What would happen to justice in our country if all judges and courts, when they had murderers, thieves, and dope addicts before them, handed out Kleenex? That's a rather significant question when you stop to think about it. In other words, each of us must be held to accountability. Almost anticipating the theology of the body of Pope John Paul II, Sheen wrote this decades ago. Why should a confessor stand between God and me? For the same reason that the human nature of Christ stands between his divinity and me. If we were angels, there might be a confession of spirit to spirit. But being made up as we are of body and soul, it is fitting that body or a human nature be the means by which we commune with God. When God came down to earth in the incarnation, Sheen writes, he did not come as a flash of lightning or as an invisible spirit, but he came in the form and habit of man. And through that human nature of his, he forgave sins, lifted up blinking eyes to the light of God's sunshine, and healed hearts wounded with disease and death. Ascending into heaven, it was only natural that he continue his forgiveness in exactly the same way, namely, through the instrumentality of other human natures or confessors. That is why, my good people, we may not confess our sins directly to Christ, but rather we must go through the human instrumentality of those individuals whom Christ, who are configured to Christ, and whom Christ himself has designated as being the human instruments through which his forgiveness of sins will go on until the end of the world.

0: must be a confessor. There must be the human intermediary of a validly ordained Roman Catholic priest to whom we confess our sins, or through whose instrumentality, I should more properly say, we confess our sins to Jesus Christ. Writing in 1932 in his work Moods and Truths, Sheen harkened back to the time of the Communist Revolution in Russia, which was about 15 years earlier than that, and the severing of diplomatic relations between the United States and what had become the United Soviet Socialist Republic. And he noted that if America in those days had had any contact whatsoever with the Soviets, it was not through direct channels, but rather the contact would have come through a third party. Now, in the very same way, since man had broken off diplomatic relations with God through sin, was it not equally fair that he deal with God through God's chosen ambassadors, namely his priests? How, asked Sheen, could one situation be considered just and fair and not the other? The person confessing his or her sins may be much holier than the priest to whom he or she is confessing. And believe you me, we priests do indeed hear the confessions of saints. There's no question about it. It is also true that many American citizens may be far more patriotic than the President of the United States. But in both cases, in the case of the confessor and in the case of the President of the United States, both individuals possess powers that other people do not possess. And very specifically, in the case of the sacrament of penance,
1: I absolve you from your sins.
0: Our Lord gave the power of forgiveness to his church.
1: Go in peace.
0: He did not give the power of forgiveness to individuals. He gave the power of forgiveness to his church. No human being can forgive the sins of another human being. When a priest absolves, it is Christ absolving, just as it is Christ acting through his priests in all of the other sacraments of the church. Yet another reason for confessing one's sins to a priest is that when a person sins, when one sins, it is not a private act. If I were to commit a sin, if you were to commit a sin, it does not just involve me committing my sin or you committing your sin. In some way, the entire mystical body of Christ is affected and is affected adversely every time a person sins. Hence, it is fitting that through a representative of that same mystical body, an individual be restored to unity with the whole. This argument became particularly compelling during World War II, when Sheen stressed that the sinful world that every soul encountered did indeed have its impact. Listen, if you will, to his words. All the modern explanations given for the existence of evil fail to fit the facts. Biologists told us that evil was due to a fall in evolution. But if progress is inevitable, why have there been two world wars in 21 years? Sociologists told us that evil was due to systems, capitalism, or communism, or Nazism, or fascism. But how could the world adopt evil systems if minds were not already fit soil for their growth? Since evil is so universal, must it not be due to a breakdown of the universal moral law? Is not the world in a mess for the same reason that I am in a mess? Namely, because I have not done what I ought to have done. These are very, very compelling reasons he is offering. I think you will agree with me. So one needed penitence, or taking on the role of a penitent. We all need it.

When this decision is made, one must encounter a confessor for the celebration of the sacrament of penance. Every confessor is a judge, he is a doctor of the soul, and he is a dispenser of the forgiveness of the Lord. A judge, a doctor of the soul, and a dispenser of the forgiveness of the Lord. As such, he must resemble the Good Shepherd. Fulton Sheen went back to the Old Testament to study the depictions of God in this light, leading his people from slavery into freedom. And he tells us that the prophet Isaiah depicted God as carrying his sheep in his arms. Ezekiel saw him as searching out the lost. Zechariah predicted that the shepherd would be struck and the sheep would be dispersed. While Psalm 23 sees the Lord leading his sheep into green pastures. He was not the good shepherd because he provided economic plenty, the bishop wrote, but because he would lay down his life for his sheep. In much the same way, modern confessors are called to be good shepherds of today, men who will, and I quote Sheen directly now, look kindly on the denying Peters, speak words of forgiveness to penitent Magdalens, breathe words of comradeship to betraying Judases. A man who will utter a cry of forgiveness as if from a cross to all those who would malign him or his office. A man with intensity of love for his work and with universality of love for his penitents. A man endowed with a wisdom that comes from training. One in whom the church has laid the wisdom garnered from 20 centuries. Experience with souls. That is the great power then given to a confessor, given to a priest, given to the chosen human weak instrument that our divine Lord has selected to forgive sins in his name. And to these individuals come souls in search of peace. Stay with us, please.

0: Chicago roots.
1: He was maybe first grade or second grade. One of the moms across the street did say, you know, he's going to be the first American Pope.
0: And Augustinian formation near Philadelphia.
2: He was always very friendly, diplomatic, smart. He's also quiet.
0: To decades of missionary service in Peru and leadership in Rome, four places helped shape Robert Prevost into Pope Leo XIV.
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0: That's what you are. Other Jesuses. And you ought to so manifest him in your lives that as you move among others, they will say of you as the maidservant said of Peter, thou hast been with Christ.
1: So all of us priests are the weak human instruments chosen by Jesus Christ to distribute, to extend, to give his forgiveness in the great tribunal of his mercy, the sacrament of penance. Most especially for the last 10 years

of his life. Fulton Sheen spent a great deal of time reminding priests of the tremendous, tremendous power that was theirs in the confessional. We mentioned earlier about the figurative way that he would speak about the blood of Christ dripping from the fingers of every confessor as he raised his hands in absolution. What the priest is doing, of course, is taking the applied merits of the death of Jesus Christ and making them applicable at that precise moment in time and space to the particular penitent who has just confessed his or her sins. And in the applied merits of the death of Christ on the cross, and through the applied merits of the death of Christ on the cross, the sins are forgiven. That is the only way sin may be forgiven, through Christ on the cross and the merits of his death. So it is to priests then that souls come in search of inner peace and in search of inner tranquility. Bishop Sheen writes this: "Hard though it is, this narration of sins by a penitent answers a need of the human heart. How often history reveals that a guilty man, pressed by conscience alone and driven on by some mysterious influence, stronger even than the conservation of life, will make him refuse the impunity which silence promises, and will force him to proclaim the very sin, the avowal of which will bring the punishment he sought to avoid." Well, if this sort of thing is true in the natural order, Fulton Sheen argued, how much more so is it true in the order of grace? Nor was this kind of thing simply limited to those who had serious sins on their soul. Fulton Sheen presented a magnificent, magnificent argument for frequent confession when he reminded his readers how often human beings are, and I quote him, "weighed down with a heart which seems not right with God." Weighed down with a heart which seems not right with God. There is a constant, ongoing need for inner renewal. The need never stops. And the daily infusion of God's grace. The special sacramental grace which penance confers provides us a spiritual aid to be gotten absolutely nowhere else. The more we avail ourselves of this help, the holier and the stronger we become. Therefore, my good people, deviating for one moment from Fulton Sheen, may I just simply say, do not buy the arguments of those who try to tell you that it is not necessary to go to confession often. That is one of the greatest fallacies of our time. And believe you me, a return to frequent confession in the lives of Catholic people will bring a return of holiness, because we will be stronger. We will be living more attuned to God's grace. That grace will be a spiritual adrenaline flowing through us and flowing through us constantly. I encourage you to receive the sacrament of penance frequently. Not once a year, not twice a year, Christmas and Easter, but frequently. If you really want to grow in your love of God and you really want to find the presence of Christ within you, encounter him so personally in the sacrament of penance. We rarely think of the sacrament of penance in terms of the social reformation of society, but that theme was developed by Sheen rather early on. Society cannot be reformed until the individual is reformed. And he contended that modern social reform begins and ends with the individual. Modern morality speaks of crime, which certainly is a group problem. But the church in the confessional speaks to the individual criminal. Modern society will speak abstractly about the problems of alcoholism. But the church in her sacrament speaks to the alcoholic, encouraging him or her not to deny the problem, not to have the problem explained away, but rather to seek forgiveness
so that a true healing might be.

throughout his priestly life, of course, Bishop Sheen saw the lives of so many people changed by the power of this sacrament. And as was so often the case, he was the instrument of God in bringing pardon and peace to souls. Pardon and Peace, by the way, is the title of a book written years ago by a Passionist father in England, Father Alfred Wilson. Classic study on confession. Pardon and Peace. It was published back in the late 1940s by Sheen and Ward. And Bishop Sheen quoted rather liberally from Pardon and Peace in his work, Peace of Soul. Pardon and Peace is itself a very, very fine book to search out, to read about the great sacrament of penance. Well, on one particular occasion, Fulton Sheen was hearing confession and he pushed this slide over and there was a young girl on the other side and she said, I really don't want to go to confession. My mother is out there in the pew and she thinks that I'm going to confession. What I want to do is kill time. Well, he said, how much time would you like to kill? Oh, she said, about 10 minutes. He said, you sound to me to be very disturbed, someone who just wants to come in here and kill time and try to fool your mother. You know, he said, if I were to take back the curtain on this confessional and see you personally, I'll bet I could easily tell what your problem was. She said, all right. So he lifted the veil, looked her straight in the eye, and said, you're a prostitute. Yes, that's right. Well, he said, that's your confession if you're opened to receive the forgiveness of Christ and go to confession. She admitted that she had indeed been a prostitute, but she said, I've committed sins far worse than that. For 20 minutes, he begged and cajoled her to tell him what kind of sins could be worse. Finally, she did. She said, at one point, I was put into a girl's reformatory. I wanted to get out in the worst way possible. And I thought there's only one way to get out, and the one way to get out is to make a pact with the devil. So I made a pact with the devil, and I promised the devil that I would make 9 sacrilegious communions. And at the end of the 9th communion, I wanted the devil to get me out of that reformatory. And so she did. She made 9 sacrilegious communions. And she was able to escape at the end of the 9th. And after she confessed what she had done to Bishop Sheen, she ran out of the confessional. He said that while he was hearing the remainder of confessions that evening, he asked every single penitent who came into him to confession to say a rosary for the return of a particular sinner. Every single penitent agreed, except one. 9 o'clock, he finished hearing confession, left all the lights on in the church, went out to the altar rail and began to pray. Much as we see him here, I imagine, in prayer, a similar pose. 9 o'clock, 10 o'clock, 11 o'clock, midnight, 12:30. 3.5 hours at the altar rail. Finally at 12:30, the door of the church opened. Bishop Sheen was afraid that it might be a policeman coming into the church wondering why the lights of the church were on so late. It was not a policeman. It was a young girl ready to confess her sins. On another occasion, he was doing parish work in a parish in what is called the Hell's Kitchen section of Manhattan. And 2 girls came into the rectory one day and said to him, Kitty is sick. Will you please go and administer to Kitty? She needs your help. He said, who is Kitty? And the girls were somewhat surprised he had never heard of Kitty because Kitty was a woman of the streets. She made her profession once again in the oldest profession known to man. And she was well known and she had an apartment on the Hudson River in a tenement, which was a very, very awful sight, and Bishop Sheen went into her apartment to try to minister to her. It was totally unkept, as you can well imagine. And when he entered the room and he began talking with Kitty, he asked her at the appropriate time if she would like to go to confession. She said, no, I would not because I'm the worst girl in the city of New York. He said, that's nonsense. The worst girl in the city of New York thinks that she's absolutely the best girl in the city of New York. And she's not giving any thought whatsoever to personal sin and failure as you are giving thought to it. So why don't you go to confession? Well, Kitty finally went to confession. And she related the story of the terrible life that she had lived with her husband. Her husband often would be

0: beat her if she did not bring home enough money from her profession, quote unquote. And he had begun to administer a poisonous substance to her brain, which would cause her to hallucinate over and over again. And she was hallucinating that there were a number of women present, and she would be pulling off her arm and giving her arm to one woman, and pulling off her leg and giving her leg to another woman, giving these women friends of hers mementos of her physical body to keep after she was dead. That this poisonous drug, in other words, was having this kind of an effect on her mind. Interestingly, Sheen administered the sacrament of the sick to her after he had heard her confession. And almost immediately, she began to recover after that reception of the reception of the sacrament of unction. Once she was back in the real world, she did great apostolic work in that parish in Hell's Kitchen in Manhattan. She was the catalyst for many, many, many young women to change their lives and to enter the confessional. And invariably, when these young girls would begin their confession, "Bless me, Father, for I have sinned, Kitty sent me to confession."
1: There are antibodies in our organism that will not assimilate and take hold of a new organism. Now, our soul is that way. It has antibodies. And when any sin gets into the soul, then we're disturbed. Mind is unhappy. When we're burdened, we can go to the good Lord and receive an external sign that's needed. An external sign that we have been forgiven.
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O my Lord Jesus Christ, you have made this journey to die for me with unspeakable love, and I have so many times ungratefully abandoned you. But now I love you with all my heart, and because I love you, I am sincerely sorry for ever having offended you. Pardon me, my God, and permit me to accompany you on this journey. You go to die for love of me. I want, my beloved Redeemer, to die for love of you. My Jesus, I will live and die always united to you. The first station. Pilate condemns Jesus to die. Consider how Jesus Christ, after being scourged and crowned with thorns, was unjustly condemned by Pilate to die on the cross. My adored

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It was not Pilate. 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I beseech you, by the merits of this sorrowful journey, to assist my soul on its journey to eternity. I love you, my beloved Jesus. I love you more than I love myself. With all my heart, I repent of ever having offended you. Never let me be separated from you again. Grant that I may love you always, and then do with me as you will. Our Father, who art in heaven, hallowed be thy name. Thy kingdom come, thy will be done, on earth as it is in heaven. Give us this day our daily bread, and forgive us our trespasses, as we forgive those who trespass against us. And lead us not into temptation, but deliver us from evil. Amen. Hail Mary, full of grace, the Lord is with thee. Blessed art thou amongst women, and blessed is the fruit of thy womb, Jesus. Holy Mary, Mother of God, pray for us sinners, now and at the hour of our death. Amen. Glory be to the Father, and to the Son, and to the Holy Spirit, as it was in the beginning, is now, and ever shall be, world without end. Amen. The second station. Jesus accepts his cross. Consider Jesus as he walked this road with a cross on his shoulders, thinking of us and offering to his Father, on our behalf, the death he was about to suffer. My most beloved Jesus, I embrace all the sufferings you have destined for me until death. I beg you, by all you suffered in carrying your cross, to help me carry mine with your perfect peace and resignation. I love you, Jesus, my love. I repent of ever having offended you. Never let me be separated from you again. Grant that I may love you always, and then do with me as you will. Our Father, who art in heaven, hallowed be thy name. Thy kingdom come, thy will be done, on earth as it is in heaven. Give us this day our daily bread, and forgive us our trespasses, as we forgive those who trespass against us. And lead us not into temptation, but deliver us from evil. Amen. Hail Mary, full of grace, the Lord is with thee. Blessed art thou amongst women, and blessed is the fruit of thy womb, Jesus. Holy Mary, Mother of God, pray for us sinners, now and at the hour of our death. Amen. Glory be to the Father, and to the Son, and to the Holy Spirit, as it was in the beginning, is now, and ever shall be, world without end. Amen. The third station, Jesus falls the first time. Consider the first fall of Jesus. Loss of blood from the scourging and crowning with thorns had so weakened him that he could hardly walk. And yet, he had to carry that great load upon his shoulders. As the soldiers struck him cruelly, he fell several times under the heavy cross. My beloved Jesus, it was not the weight of the cross, but the weight of my sins which made you suffer so much. By the merits of this first fall, save me from falling into mortal sin. I love you, O my Jesus, with all my heart. I am sorry that I have offended you. May I never offend you again. Grant that I may love you always, and then do with me as you will. Our Father, who art in heaven, hallowed be thy name. Thy kingdom come, thy will be done, on earth as it is in heaven. Give us this day our daily bread, and forgive us our trespasses, as we forgive those who trespass against us. And lead us not into temptation.

temptation, but deliver us from evil. Amen. Hail Mary, full of grace, the Lord is with thee. Blessed art thou amongst women, and blessed is the fruit of thy womb, Jesus. Holy Mary,

As it was in the beginning, is now, and ever shall be, world without end. Amen. The fourth station. Jesus meets his afflicted mother. Consider how the Son met his mother on his way to Calvary. Jesus and Mary gazed at each other, and their looks became as so many arrows to wound those hearts which loved each other so tenderly. My most loving Jesus, by the pain you suffered in this meeting, grant me the grace of being truly devoted to your most holy mother. And you, my Queen, who is overwhelmed with sorrow, obtain for me by your prayers a tender and a lasting remembrance of the passion of your divine Son. I love you, Jesus, my love, above all things. I repent of ever having offended you. Never allow me to offend you again. Grant that I may love you always, and then do with me as you will. Our Father, who art in heaven, hallowed be thy name. Thy kingdom come, thy will be done, on earth as it is in heaven. Give us this day our daily bread, and forgive us our trespasses, as we forgive those who trespass against us. And lead us not into temptation, but deliver us from evil. Amen. Hail Mary, full of grace, the Lord is with thee. Blessed art thou amongst women, and blessed is the fruit of thy womb, Jesus. Holy Mary, Mother of God, pray for us sinners, now and at the hour of our death. Amen. Glory be to the Father, and to the Son, and to the Holy Spirit, as it was in the beginning, is now, and ever shall be, world without end. Amen. The fifth station, Simon helps carry the cross. Consider how weak and weary Jesus was. At each step, he was at the point of expiring. Fearing that he would die on the way when they wished him to die the infamous death of the cross, they forced Simon of Cyrene to help carry the cross after our Lord. My beloved Jesus, I will not refuse the cross as Simon did. I accept it and embrace it. I accept in particular the death that is destined for me, with all the pains that may accompany it. I unite it to your death, and I offer it to you. You have died for love of me. I would like to die for love of you and to please you. Help me by your grace. I love you, Jesus, my love. I repent of ever having offended you. Never let me offend you again. Grant that I may love you always, and then do with me as you will. Our Father, who art in heaven, hallowed be thy name. Thy kingdom come, thy will be done, on earth as it is in heaven. Give us this day our daily bread, and forgive us our trespasses, as we forgive those who trespass against us. And lead us not into temptation, but deliver us from evil. Amen. Hail Mary, full of grace, the Lord is with thee. Blessed art thou amongst women, and blessed is the fruit of thy womb, Jesus. Holy Mary, Mother of God, pray for us sinners, now and at the hour of our death. Amen. Glory be to the Father, and to the Son, and to the Holy Spirit, as it was in the beginning, is now, and ever shall be, world without end. Amen. The sixth station, Veronica offers her veil to Jesus. Consider the compassion of the holy woman Veronica. Seeing Jesus in such distress, his face bathed in sweat and blood, she presented him with her veil. Jesus wiped his face and left upon the cloth the image of his sacred countenance. My beloved Jesus, your face was beautiful before you began this journey, but now it no longer appears beautiful, and it is disfigured with wounds and blood. Alas, my soul also was once beautiful when it received your grace in baptism, but I have since then disfigured it with my sins. You alone, my Redeemer,
can restore it to its

former beauty. Do this by the merits of your passion, and then do with me as you will. Our Father, who art in heaven, hallowed be thy name. Thy kingdom come, thy will be done, on earth as it is in heaven. Give us this day our daily bread, and forgive us our trespasses, as we forgive those who trespass against us. And lead us not into temptation, but deliver us from evil. Amen. Hail Mary, full of grace, the Lord is with thee. Blessed art thou amongst women, and blessed is the fruit of thy womb, Jesus. Holy Mary, Mother of God, pray for us sinners, now and at the hour of our death. Amen. Glory be to the Father, and to the Son, and to the Holy Spirit, as it was in the beginning, is now, and ever shall be, world without end. Amen. The seventh station, Jesus falls the second time. Consider how the second fall of Jesus under his cross renews the pain and all the wounds of his head and the members of our afflicted Lord. My most gentle Jesus, how many times you have forgiven me, and how many times I have fallen again and begun again to offend you. By the merits of this second fall, give me the grace to persevere in your love until death. Grant that in all my temptations I may always have recourse to you. I love you, Jesus, my love, with all my heart. I am sorry that I have offended you. Never let me offend you again. Grant that I may love you always, and then do with me as you will. Our Father, who art in heaven, hallowed be thy name. Thy kingdom come, thy will be done, on earth as it is in heaven. Give us this day our daily bread, and forgive us our trespasses, as we forgive those who trespass against us. And lead us not into temptation, but deliver us from evil. Amen. Hail Mary, full of grace, the Lord is with thee. Blessed art thou amongst women, and blessed is the fruit of thy womb, Jesus. Holy Mary, Mother of God, pray for us sinners, now and at the hour of our death. Amen. Glory be to the Father, and to the Son, and to the Holy Spirit, as it was in the beginning, is now, and ever shall be, world without end. Amen. The eighth station, Jesus speaks to the women. Consider how the women wept with compassion, seeing Jesus so distressed and dripping with blood as he walked along. Jesus said to them, "Weep not so much for me, but rather for your children." My Jesus, laden with sorrows, I weep for the sins which I have committed against you, because of the punishment I deserve for them, and still more, because of the displeasure I have caused you, who have loved me with an infinite love. It is your love, more than the fear of hell, which makes me weep for my sins. My Jesus, I love you more than myself. I am sorry that I have offended you. Never allow me to offend you again. Grant that I may love you always, and then do with me as you will. Our Father, who art in heaven, hallowed be thy name. Thy kingdom come, thy will be done, on earth as it is in heaven. Give us this day our daily bread, and forgive us our trespasses, as we forgive those who trespass against us. And lead us not into temptation, but deliver us from evil. Amen. Hail Mary, full of grace, the Lord is with thee. Blessed art thou amongst women, and blessed is the fruit of thy womb, Jesus. Holy Mary, Mother of God, pray for us sinners, now and at the hour of our death. Amen. Glory be to the Father, and to the Son, and to the Holy Spirit, as it was in the beginning, is now, and ever shall be, world without end. Amen.

The ninth station. Jesus falls the third time. Consider how Jesus Christ fell for the third time. He was extremely weak, and the cruelty of his executioners was excessive. They tried to hasten his steps, though he hardly had strength to move. My outraged Jesus, by the weakness you suffered in going to Calvary, give me enough strength to overcome all human respect and all my evil passions, which have led me to despise your friendship. I love you, Jesus, my love, with all my heart. I am sorry for ever having offended you. Never permit me to offend you again. Grant that I may love you always, and then do with me as you will. Our Father, who art in heaven, hallowed be thy name. Thy kingdom come, thy will be done, on earth as it is in heaven. Give us this day our daily bread, and forgive us our trespasses, as we forgive those who trespass against us. And lead us not into temptation, but deliver us from evil. Amen. Hail Mary, full of grace, the Lord is with thee. Blessed art thou amongst women, and blessed is the fruit of thy womb, Jesus. Holy Mary, Mother of God, pray for us sinners, now and at the hour of our death. Amen. Glory be to the Father, and to the Son, and to the Holy Spirit, as it was in the beginning, is now, and ever shall be, world without end. Amen. The tenth station. Jesus is stripped of his garments. Consider how Jesus was violently stripped of his clothes by his executioners. The inner garments adhered to his lacerated flesh, and the soldiers tore them off so roughly that the skin came with them. Have pity for your Savior, so cruelly treated, and tell him, my innocent Jesus, by the torment you suffered in being stripped of your garments, help me to strip myself of all attachment to the things of earth, that I may place my love in you, who are so worthy of my love. I love you, O Jesus, with all my heart. I am sorry for ever having offended you. Never let me offend you again. Grant that I may love you always, and then do with me as you will. Our Father, who art in heaven, hallowed be thy name. Thy kingdom come. Thy will be done, on earth as it is in heaven. Give us this day our daily bread, and forgive us our trespasses, as we forgive those who trespass against us. And lead us not into temptation, but deliver us from evil. Amen. Hail Mary, full of grace, the Lord is with thee. Blessed art thou amongst women, and blessed is the fruit of thy womb, Jesus. Holy Mary, Mother of God, pray for us sinners, now and at the hour of our death. Amen. Glory be to the Father, and to the Son, and to the Holy Spirit, as it was in the beginning, is now, and ever shall be, world without end. Amen. The 11th station. Jesus is nailed to the cross. Consider Jesus thrown down upon the cross. He stretched out his arms and offered to his eternal Father the sacrifice of his life for our salvation. They nailed his hands and feet, and then raising the cross, left him to die in anguish. My despised Jesus, nail my heart to the cross, that it may always remain there to love you and never leave you again. I love you more than myself. I am sorry for ever having offended you. Never permit me to offend you again. Grant that I may love you always, and then do with me as you will. Our Father, who art in heaven, hallowed be thy name. Thy kingdom come, thy will be done, on earth as it is in heaven. Give us this day our daily bread, and forgive us our trespasses, as we forgive those who trespass against us. And lead us not into temptation, but deliver us from evil. Amen.

Hail Mary, full of grace, the Lord is with thee. Blessed art thou amongst women, and blessed is the fruit of thy womb, Jesus. Holy Mary, Mother of God, pray for us sinners, now and at the hour of our death. Amen. Glory be to the Father, and to the Son, and to the Holy Spirit, as it was in the beginning, is now, and ever shall be, world without end. Amen. The 12th station, Jesus dies upon the cross. Consider how your Jesus, after 3 hours of agony on the cross, is finally overwhelmed with suffering, and abandoning himself to the weight of his body, bows his head and dies. My dying Jesus, I devoutly kiss the cross on which you would die for love of me. I deserve, because of my sins, to die a terrible death, but your death is my hope. By the merits of your death, give me the grace to die embracing your feet and burning with love of you. I yield my soul into your hands. I love you with my whole heart. I am sorry that I have offended you. Never let me offend you again. Grant that I may love you always, and then do with me as you will. Our Father, who art in heaven, hallowed be thy name. Thy kingdom come, thy will be done, on earth as it is in heaven. Give us this day our daily bread, and forgive us our trespasses, as we forgive those who trespass against us. And lead us not into temptation, but deliver us from evil. Amen. Hail Mary, full of grace, the Lord is with thee. Blessed art thou amongst women, and blessed is the fruit of thy womb, Jesus. Holy Mary, Mother of God, pray for us sinners, now and at the hour of our death. Amen. Glory be to the Father, and to the Son, and to the Holy Spirit, as it was in the beginning, is now, and ever shall be, world without end. Amen. The 13th station, Jesus is taken down from the cross. Consider how, after our Lord had died, he was taken down from the cross by two of his disciples, Joseph and Nicodemus, and placed in the arms of his afflicted mother. She received him with insurmountable tenderness and pressed him close to her bosom. O Mother of sorrows, for the love of your Son, accept me as your servant and pray to him for me. And you, my Redeemer, since you have died for me, allow me to love you, to desire only you, nothing more. I love you, Jesus, my love, and I am sorry that I have offended you. Never let me offend you again. Grant that I may love you always, and then do with me as you will. Our Father, who art in heaven, hallowed be thy name. Thy kingdom come, thy will be done, on earth as it is in heaven. Give us this day our daily bread, and forgive us our trespasses, as we forgive those who trespass against us. And lead us not into temptation, but deliver us from evil. Amen. Hail Mary, full of grace, the Lord is with thee. Blessed art thou amongst women, and blessed is the fruit of thy womb, Jesus. Holy Mary, Mother of God, pray for us sinners, now and at the hour of our death. Amen. Glory be to the Father, and to the Son, and to the Holy Spirit, as it was in the beginning, is now, and ever shall be, world without end. Amen. The 14th station, Jesus is placed in the sepulchre. Consider how the disciples carried the body of Jesus to its burial, while his holy mother went with them and arranged it in a sepulchre with her own hands. They then closed the tomb and all departed. O my buried Jesus, I kiss the stone that closes you in. But you gloriously did rise again on the

third day. I beg you, by your resurrection, that I may be raised gloriously on the last day to be united with you in heaven, to praise you and love you forever. I love you, Jesus, and I repent of ever having offended you. Grant that I may love you always, and then do with me as you will. Our Father, who art in heaven, hallowed be thy name. Thy kingdom come, thy will be done on earth as it is in heaven. Give us this day our daily bread, and forgive us our trespasses, as we forgive those who trespass against us. And lead us not into temptation, but deliver us from evil. Amen. Hail Mary, full of grace, the Lord is with thee. Blessed art thou amongst women, and blessed is the fruit of thy womb, Jesus. Holy Mary, Mother of God, pray for us sinners, now and at the hour of our death. Amen. Glory be to the Father, and to the Son, and to the Holy Spirit, as it was in the beginning, is now, and ever shall be, world without end. Amen. Soul of Christ, sanctify me. Body of Christ, save me. Blood of Christ, inebriate me. Water from Christ's side, wash me. Passion of Christ, strengthen me. O good Jesus, hear me. Within thy wounds, hide me. Suffer me not to be separated from thee. From the malicious enemy, defend me. In the hour of my death, call me, and bid me come unto thee, that I may praise thee with thy saints, and with thy angels, forever and ever. Amen.

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0: I believe
1: in God, the Father Almighty, creator of heaven and earth, and in Jesus Christ, his only Son, our Lord, who was conceived by the Holy Spirit, born of the Virgin Mary, suffered under Pontius Pilate, was crucified, died, and buried. He descended into hell, where he rose again from the dead.
2: He ascended into heaven and is seated at the right hand of the Father,
3: the Holy Spirit, the Holy Catholic Church, the communion of saints, the forgiveness of sin, resurrection of the body, and life everlasting. Amen.
0: Our Father who art in heaven, hallowed be thy name. Thy kingdom come, thy will be done, on earth as it is in heaven.
3: Give us this day our daily bread, and forgive us our trespasses, as we forgive those who trespass against us. And lead us not into temptation, but deliver us from evil.
0: Hail Mary, full of grace, the Lord is with thee. Blessed art thou amongst women, and blessed is the fruit of thy womb, Jesus.
3: Holy Mary, Mother of God, pray for us sinners now and at the hour of our death. Amen.
0: Hail Mary, full of grace, the Lord is with thee. Blessed art thou amongst women, and blessed is the fruit of thy womb, Jesus.
3: Holy Mary, Mother of God, pray for us sinners now and at the hour of our death. Amen.
0: Hail Mary, full of grace, the Lord is with thee. Blessed art thou amongst women, and blessed is the fruit of thy womb, Jesus.
3: Holy Mary, Mother of God, pray for us sinners now and at the hour of our death. Amen.
0: Glory be to the Father, and to the Son, and to the Holy Spirit.
3: As it was in the beginning, is now, and ever shall be, world without end. Amen.
0: O my Jesus,
1: forgive us our sins, save us from the fires of hell. Lead all souls to heaven, especially those who most need thy mercy.
4: We are standing in the Garden of Gethsemane. And some say that these trees are over 2,000 years old. It is here that Jesus our Lord had his agony in the garden. And so let us begin to pray the mystery of the rosary of Jesus' agony.
0: Our Father, who art in heaven, hallowed be thy name. Thy kingdom come, thy will be done, on earth as it is in heaven.
1: Give us this day our daily bread, and forgive us our trespasses, as we forgive those who trespass against us. And lead us not into temptation, but deliver us from evil.
0: Hail Mary, full of grace, the Lord is with thee. Blessed art thou amongst women, and blessed is the fruit of thy womb, Jesus.
1: Holy Mary, Mother of God, pray for us sinners now and at the hour of our death. Amen.
0: Hail Mary, full of grace, the Lord is with thee. Blessed art thou amongst women, and blessed is the fruit of thy womb, Jesus.
1: Holy Mary, Mother of God, pray for us sinners now and at the hour of our death. Amen.
0: Hail Mary, full of grace, the Lord is with thee. Blessed art thou amongst women, and blessed is the fruit of thy womb, Jesus.
1: Holy Mary, Mother of God, pray for us sinners now and at the hour of our death. Amen.
0: Hail Mary, full of grace, the Lord is with thee. Blessed art thou amongst women, and blessed is the fruit of thy womb, Jesus.
1: Holy Mary, Mother of God, pray for us sinners now and at the hour of our death. Amen.
0: Hail Mary, full of grace, the Lord is with thee. Blessed art thou amongst women, and blessed is the fruit of thy womb, Jesus.
1: Holy Mary, Mother of God, pray for us sinners now and at the hour of our death. Amen.
0: Hail Mary, full of grace, the Lord is with thee. Blessed art thou amongst women, and blessed is the fruit of thy womb, Jesus.
1: Holy Mary, Mother of God, pray for us sinners now and at the hour of our death. Amen.
0: Hail Mary, full of grace, the Lord is with thee. Blessed art thou amongst women, and blessed is the fruit of thy womb, Jesus.
1: Holy Mary, Mother of God, pray for us sinners now and at the hour of our death. Amen.
0: Hail Mary, full of grace, the Lord is with thee. Blessed art thou amongst women, and blessed is the fruit of thy womb, Jesus.
1: Holy Mary, Mother of God, pray for us sinners now and at the hour of our death. Amen.
0: Hail Mary, full of grace, the Lord is with thee. Blessed art thou amongst women, and blessed is the fruit of thy womb, Jesus.
1: Holy Mary, Mother of God, pray for us sinners now and at the hour of our death. Amen.
0: Hail Mary, full of grace, the Lord is with thee. Blessed art thou amongst women, and blessed is the fruit of thy womb, Jesus.
1: Holy Mary, Mother of God, pray for us sinners now and at the hour of our death. Amen.
0: Glory be to the Father, and to the Son, and to the Holy Spirit.
1: As it was in the beginning, is now, and ever shall be, world without end. Amen.
0: O my Jesus,
1: forgive us our sins, save us from the fires of hell, lead all souls to heaven, especially those who most need thy mercy.
4: We're standing right outside the Church of the Flagellation, which commemorates Jesus being scourged at the pillar. And so we begin the mystery of Jesus' scourging. Pilate, wanting to please the crowd, released to them Barabbas and handed over Jesus to be scourged so that he might be crucified.
0: Our Father, who art in heaven, hallowed be thy name. Thy kingdom come, thy will be done, on earth as it is in heaven.
1: Give us this day our daily bread, and forgive us our trespasses, as we forgive those who trespass against us. And lead us not into temptation, but deliver us from evil.
0: Hail Mary, full of grace, the Lord is with thee. Blessed art thou amongst women, and blessed is the fruit of thy womb, Jesus.
1: Holy Mary, Mother of God, pray for us sinners now and at the hour of our death. Amen.
0: Hail Mary, full of grace, the Lord is with thee. Blessed art thou amongst women, and blessed is the fruit of thy womb, Jesus.
1: Holy Mary, Mother of God, pray for us sinners now and at the hour of our death. Amen.
0: Hail Mary, full of grace, the Lord is with thee. Blessed art thou amongst women, and blessed is the fruit of thy womb, Jesus.
1: Holy Mary, Mother of God, pray for us sinners now and at the hour of our death. Amen.
0: Hail Mary, full of grace, the Lord is with thee. Blessed art thou

0: comes from, and blessed is the fruit of thy womb, Jesus.
1: Holy Mary, Mother of God, pray for us sinners now and at the hour of our death. Amen.
0: Hail Mary, full of grace, the Lord is with thee. Blessed art thou amongst women, and blessed is the fruit of thy womb, Jesus.
1: Holy Mary, Mother of God, pray for us sinners now and at the hour of our death. Amen.
0: Hail Mary, full of grace, the Lord is with thee. Blessed art thou amongst women, and blessed is the fruit of thy womb, Jesus.
1: Holy Mary, Mother of God, pray for us sinners now and at the hour of our death. Amen.
0: Hail Mary, full of grace, the Lord is with thee. Blessed art thou amongst women, and blessed is the fruit of thy womb, Jesus.
1: Holy Mary, Mother of God, pray for us sinners now and at the hour of our death. Amen.
0: Hail Mary, full of grace, the Lord is with thee. Blessed art thou amongst women, and blessed is the fruit of thy womb, Jesus.
1: Holy Mary, Mother of God, pray for us sinners now and at the hour of our death. Amen.
0: Hail Mary, full of grace, the Lord is with thee. Blessed art thou amongst women, and blessed is the fruit of thy womb, Jesus.
1: Holy Mary, Mother of God, pray for us sinners now and at the hour of our death. Amen.
0: Hail Mary, full of grace, the Lord is with thee. Blessed art thou amongst women, and blessed is the fruit of thy womb, Jesus.
1: Holy Mary, Mother of God, pray for us sinners now and at the hour of our death. Amen.
0: Glory be to the Father, and to the Son, and to the Holy Spirit.
1: As it was in the beginning, is now, and ever shall be, world without end. Amen.
0: O my Jesus,
1: forgive us our sins, save us from the fires of hell, lead all souls to heaven, especially those in most need of thy mercy.
2: In Mark 15, verse 16, we read, "Then the soldiers led Jesus into the hall, which is called the Praetorium, and they gathered together the whole cohort, and they stripped him, then they put on him a purple cloak, and then they pleaded for him a crown of thorns, and they began to greet him, 'Hail, King of the Jews!' And then they beat him on the head with a reed, and they mocked him, and they bent their knees and pretended to worship him. And then when they had finished with him, they took off the purple, and they put on his own garments, and they led him out to be crucified.
0: Our Father, who art in heaven, hallowed be thy name. Thy kingdom come, thy will be done, on earth as it is in heaven.
1: Give us this day our daily bread, and forgive us our trespasses, as we forgive those who trespass against us. And lead us not into temptation, but deliver us from evil.
0: Hail Mary, full of grace, the Lord is with thee. Blessed art thou amongst women, and blessed is the fruit of thy womb, Jesus.
1: Holy Mary, Mother of God, pray for us sinners now and at the hour of our death. Amen.
0: Hail Mary, full of grace, the Lord is with thee. Blessed art thou amongst women, and blessed is the fruit of thy womb, Jesus.
1: Holy Mary, Mother of God, pray for us sinners now and at the hour of our death. Amen.
0: Hail Mary, full of grace, the Lord is with thee. Blessed art thou amongst women, and blessed is the fruit of thy womb, Jesus.
1: Holy Mary, Mother of God, pray for us sinners now and at the hour of our death. Amen.
0: Hail Mary, full of grace, the Lord is with thee. Blessed art thou amongst women, and blessed is the fruit of thy womb, Jesus.
1: Holy Mary, Mother of God, pray for us sinners now and at the hour of our death. Amen.
0: Hail Mary, full of grace, the Lord is with thee. Blessed art thou amongst women, and blessed is the fruit of thy womb, Jesus.
1: Holy Mary, Mother of God, pray for us sinners now and at the hour of our death. Amen.
0: Hail Mary, full of grace, the Lord is with thee. Blessed art thou amongst women, and blessed is the fruit of thy womb, Jesus.
1: Holy Mary, Mother of God, pray for us sinners now and at the hour of our death. Amen.
0: Hail Mary, full of grace, the Lord is with thee. Blessed art thou amongst women, and blessed is the fruit of thy womb, Jesus.
1: Holy Mary, Mother of God, pray for us sinners now and at the hour of our death. Amen.
0: Hail Mary, full of grace, the Lord is with thee. Blessed art thou amongst women, and blessed is the fruit of thy womb, Jesus.
1: Holy Mary, Mother of God, pray for us sinners now and at the hour of our death. Amen.
0: Hail Mary, full of grace, the Lord is with thee. Blessed art thou amongst women, and blessed is the fruit of thy womb, Jesus.
1: Holy Mary, Mother of God, pray for us sinners now and at the hour of our death. Amen.
0: Hail Mary, full of grace, the Lord is with thee. Blessed art thou amongst women, and blessed is the fruit of thy womb, Jesus.
1: Holy Mary, Mother of God, pray for us sinners now and at the hour of our death. Amen.
0: Glory be to the Father, and to the Son, and to the Holy Spirit.
1: As it was in the beginning, is now, and ever shall be, world without end. Amen.
0: O my Jesus,
1: forgive us our sins, save us from the fires of hell, lead all souls to heaven, especially those who most need thy mercy.

0: were beginning the stations of the cross as we walked the way of Jesus through the streets of Jerusalem. Let us pray, begin this mystery of Jesus carrying his cross.
1: Our Father, who art in heaven, hallowed be thy name. Thy kingdom come, thy will be done, on earth as it is in heaven.
2: Give us this day our daily bread, and forgive us our trespasses, as we forgive those who trespass against us. And lead us not into temptation, but deliver us from evil.
1: Hail Mary, full of grace, the Lord is with thee. Blessed art thou amongst women, and blessed is the fruit of thy womb, Jesus.
2: Holy Mary, Mother of God, pray for us sinners now and at the hour of our death. Amen.
1: Hail Mary, full of grace, the Lord is with thee. Blessed art thou amongst women, and blessed is the fruit of thy womb, Jesus.
2: Holy Mary, Mother of God, pray for us sinners now and at the hour of our death. Amen.
1: Hail Mary, full of grace, the Lord is with thee. Blessed art thou amongst women, and blessed is the fruit of thy womb, Jesus.
2: Holy Mary, Mother of God, pray for us sinners now and at the hour of our death. Amen.
1: Hail Mary, full of grace, the Lord is with thee. Blessed art thou amongst women, and blessed is the fruit of thy womb, Jesus.
2: Holy Mary, Mother of God, pray for us sinners now and at the hour of our death. Amen.
1: Hail Mary, full of grace, the Lord is with thee. Blessed art thou amongst women, and blessed is the fruit of thy womb, Jesus.
2: Holy Mary, Mother of God, pray for us sinners now and at the hour of our death. Amen.
1: Hail Mary, full of grace, the Lord is with thee. Blessed art thou amongst women, and blessed is the fruit of thy womb, Jesus.
2: Holy Mary, Mother of God, pray for us sinners now and at the hour of our death. Amen.
1: Hail Mary, full of grace, the Lord is with thee. Blessed art thou amongst women, and blessed is the fruit of thy womb, Jesus.
2: Holy Mary, Mother of God, pray for us sinners now and at the hour of our death. Amen.
1: Hail Mary, full of grace, the Lord is with thee. Blessed art thou amongst women, and blessed is the fruit of thy womb, Jesus.
2: Holy Mary, Mother of God, pray for us sinners now and at the hour of our death. Amen.
1: Hail Mary, full of grace, the Lord is with thee. Blessed art thou amongst women, and blessed is the fruit of thy womb, Jesus.
2: Holy Mary, Mother of God, pray for us sinners now and at the hour of our death. Amen.
1: Hail Mary, full of grace, the Lord is with thee. Blessed art thou amongst women, and blessed is the fruit of thy womb, Jesus.
2: Holy Mary, Mother of God, pray for us sinners now and at the hour of our death. Amen.
1: Glory be to the Father, and to the Son, and to the Holy Spirit.
2: As it was in the beginning, is now, and ever shall be, world without end. Amen.
1: O my Jesus, forgive us our sins,
2: save us from the fires of hell. Lead all souls to heaven, especially those who most need thy mercy.
0: We're standing on Mount Calvary, where Jesus our Lord was crucified. As we read in John's Gospel, chapter 19, verse 16. Therefore they took Jesus and made him carry his cross, and went out to a place called the place of the skull, that is in Hebrew, Golgotha, where they crucified him, along with him, two others, one on either side, but Jesus was in the middle.
1: Our Father, who art in heaven, hallowed be thy name. Thy kingdom come, thy will be done, on earth as it is in heaven.
2: Give us this day our daily bread, and forgive us our trespasses, as we forgive those who trespass against us. And lead us not into temptation, but deliver us from evil.
1: Hail Mary, full of grace, the Lord is with thee. Blessed art thou amongst women, and blessed is the fruit of thy womb, Jesus.
2: Holy Mary, Mother of God, pray for us sinners now and at the hour of our death. Amen.
1: Hail Mary, full of grace, the Lord is with thee. Blessed art thou amongst women, and blessed is the fruit of thy womb, Jesus.
2: Holy Mary, Mother of God, pray for us sinners now and at the hour of our death. Amen.
1: Hail Mary, full of grace, the Lord is with thee. Blessed art thou amongst women, and blessed is the fruit of thy womb, Jesus.
2: Holy Mary, Mother of God, pray for us sinners now and at the hour of our death. Amen.
1: Hail Mary, full of grace, the Lord is with thee. Blessed art thou amongst women, and blessed is the fruit of thy womb, Jesus.
2: Holy Mary, Mother of God, pray for us sinners now and at the hour of our death. Amen.
1: Hail Mary, full of grace, the Lord is with thee. Blessed art thou amongst women, and blessed is the fruit of thy womb, Jesus.
2: Holy Mary, Mother of God, pray for us sinners now and at the hour of our death. Amen.
1: Hail Mary, full of grace, the Lord is with thee. Blessed art thou amongst women, and blessed is the fruit of thy womb, Jesus.
2: Holy Mary, Mother of God, pray for us sinners now and at the hour of our death. Amen.
1: Hail Mary, full of grace, the Lord is with thee. Blessed art thou amongst women, and blessed is the fruit of thy womb, Jesus.
2: Holy Mary, Mother of God, pray for us sinners now and at the hour of our death. Amen.
1: Hail Mary, full of grace, the Lord is with thee. Blessed art thou amongst women, and blessed is the fruit

0: Fruit of thy womb, Jesus.
1: Holy Mary, Mother of God, pray for us sinners now and the hour of our death. Amen.
0: Hail Mary, full of grace, the Lord is with thee. Blessed art thou amongst women, and blessed is the fruit of thy womb, Jesus.
1: Holy Mary, Mother of God, pray for us sinners now and the hour of our death. Amen.
0: Hail Mary, full of grace, the Lord is with thee. Blessed art thou amongst women, and blessed is the fruit of thy womb, Jesus.
1: Holy Mary, Mother of God, pray for us sinners now and the hour of our death. Amen.
0: Glory be to the Father, and to the Son, and to the Holy Spirit.
1: As it was in the beginning, is now, and ever shall be, world without end. Amen.
0: O my Jesus,
1: forgive us our sins, save us from the fires of hell. Lead all souls to heaven, especially those who most need of thy mercy.
0: Hail, Holy Queen,
1: Mother of mercy, our life, our sweetness, our hope. To thee we cry, who banished us from thee. To thee do we send our sighs, with mourning and weeping in this valley of tears. Turn them, most gracious advocate, the nice mercy toward us. And after this our exile, show unto us the blessed fruit of thy womb, Jesus. O clement, O loving, O sweet Virgin Mary.
0: Pray for us, O Holy Mother of God,
1: that we may be made worthy of the promises of Christ.
0: Of the Father, and of the Son, and of the Holy Spirit.
1: Amen.
2: Amen. Amen.

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0: In the name of the Father, and of the Son, and of the Holy Spirit.
1: Amen.
0: The Litany of the Most Precious Blood of Jesus. Lord, have mercy on us.
1: Lord, have mercy on us.
0: Christ, have mercy on us.
1: Christ, have mercy on us.
0: Lord, have mercy on us.
1: Lord, have mercy on us.
0: Christ, hear us.
1: Christ, hear us.
0: Christ, graciously hear us.
1: Christ, graciously hear us.
0: God, the Father of heaven.
1: Have mercy on us.
0: God, the Son, Redeemer of the world.
1: Have mercy on us.
0: God, the Holy Spirit.
1: Have mercy on us.
0: Holy Trinity, one God.
1: Have mercy on us.

0: Lamb of God, who takes away the sins of the world.
1: Save us, Lord.
0: Lamb of God, who takes away the sins of the world.
1: Graciously hear us, Lord.
0: Lamb of God, who takes away the sins of the world.
1: Have mercy on us.
0: You have redeemed us, O Lord, in your blood. Let us pray. Almighty and eternal God, you have appointed your only begotten Son the Redeemer of the world, and willed to be appeased by his blood. Grant, we beg of you, that we may worthily adore this price of our salvation, and through its power be safeguarded from the evils of the present life, so that we may rejoice in its fruits forever in heaven. Through the same Christ our Lord.
1: Amen.
0: In the name of the Father, and of the Son, and of the Holy Spirit.
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12: Family, a prayer that we pray together is a powerful prayer. So please pray together with me our EWTN family prayer. Today we pray for the Church in Asia. Almighty God and Father, we praise you for your marvelous works. The Church of Asia is small but fervent, and we pray that you protect and bless them. Let a new Pentecost enliven the entire continent of Asia. Do not let them be deprived of the treasures of the gospel, but bring them into the Church where they may find life and salvation. Let none of them be lost, O Lord, but send missionaries and use EWTN to bring them the hope of the gospel. Through Christ our Lord.
13: Behold the Lamb of God, who takes away the sins of the world. Take this, all of you, and eat of it, for this is my body, which will be given up for you. Take this, all of you, and drink from it, for this is the chalice of my blood. do this in memory of me.

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St. Paul brings today's first reading to a decisive proclamation. 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Those words, "but now," changes everything. Paul has just described what would be true if Christ had not risen. Our preaching would be empty. Our faith would be futile. 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

0: Prayer for vocations. God our Father, who wills that all men be saved and come to the knowledge of your truth, we beg you to send laborers into your harvest and grant them grace to speak your word with all holiness, so that your word may be spread and be glorified, and all nations may know you in him whom you have sent. Jesus Christ, your Son, our Lord. Our Lady, Queen of the Americas, Mary, Mother of the Franciscan Missionaries of the Eternal Word, pray for us.
1: At the Battle of New Orleans in 1815, Andrew Jackson led 3,000 militia, mostly hunters and farmers, against an army of over 10,000 well-armed veterans of the British Army who planned to take over the city. People who couldn't fight ran to join the local sisters before a statue of Our Lady of Prompt Succor, which means fast help to pray. As dawn was breaking on the morning of January 8th, there was a mass offered for victory, and during communion,

0: a messenger burst into the church announcing that the city was liberated. It was the most lopsided defeat in British history and their last invasion on U.S. soil. Jackson came to thank the sisters when the battle was done because he knew who really won the battle. Every year since then, on January 8th, a massive Thanksgiving celebrated in New Orleans before Our Lady of Prompt Succor. Need fast help against impossible odds? You know where to find it. You have a heavenly mama waiting to pray for you and end the battle.
1: Papal infallibility is the doctrine that states that the Pope is incapable of error when teaching matters of faith or morals. It does not state the Pope is free of sin or is infallible in areas outside of Catholic doctrine.

0: before Mother Angelica, there was Fulton J. Sheen.
1: It does not require much time to make us a saint. 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
0: The greatest communicator in the 20th century.
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0: Welcome. Well, you're at home with Jim and Joy, and you are an important part of our EWTN family, and we certainly would love to hear from you, so send us an email with a question or a comment to jimandjoy@ewtn.com. Well, today we are welcoming Maria Gallagher to the show. Maria is an author, an advocate, and a life coach, and she has written 5 books, all published by Merriam Press. A former journalist, Maria has won awards from the Associated Press, the Society of Professional Journalists, and the Cleveland Press Club. She is the mother of one vivacious daughter and makes her home in the shadows of the mountains of Pennsylvania. And today, Maria is going to be sharing with us the wisdom that she's authored a book about Fulton Sheen on how to live a joyful life. And so the name of the book is Fulton Sheen's Guide to Joyful Living. You could go to the website, mariavgallagher.com. And I know EWTN will be giving wonderful coverage. The crew is leaving next Monday, and they will be doing great coverage of Fulton Sheen. So make sure that you tune in to EWTN special programming for the beatification of Fulton Sheen. And you could go to EWTN.com/Sheen to see the full list of programs and live events leading up to Fulton Sheen's beatification. And also, even this morning, I listened to on EWTN on a podcast that they had all about Fulton Sheen. So it was beautiful. And there's such great stuff out there. So just go out to EWTN.com/Sheen to prep your heart and mind and spirit for the beatification.
1: I'm so glad Maria is with us. This is so timely. I believe it's the 24th, the beatification there in St. Louis, Missouri. And it's a wonderful book. We endorse the book.
0: Yes.
1: And I just love the tack that she takes. I was thrilled that she focuses so much in on the virtue and the fruit of joy. There's so many dynamics in Fulton Sheen, but she seems to say, this is really in the center of what he's doing and what he's trying to share. And I love that. And so she'll share with us about this in Fulton Sheen. You know, what joy is she talking about? Because joy could be defined in various ways. And the challenge that she gives really throughout the book, you should have this too. You should live a joyful life. Life is worth living, as Fulton Sheen's show title was, and to live it in joy. We'll be right back. Plenty more to come. Please don't go away.

0: Chicago roots.
1: He was maybe first grade or second grade. One of the moms across the street did say, you know, he's going to be the first American Pope.
0: And Augustinian formation near Philadelphia.
2: He was always very friendly, diplomatic, smart. He's also quiet.
0: To decades of missionary service in Peru and leadership in Rome, four places helped shape Robert Prevost into Pope Leo XIV.
3: Didn't that journey from Chicago to Philly and Peru form a young Father Bob?
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14: Welcome back. Well, our guest today is Maria Gallagher, and she is the author of Fulton Sheen's Guide to Joyful Living. It's a wonderful book. You could go out to her website, mariavgallagher.com. It is worth the read. Well, we're so excited to have you back. We've had you on before. And, you know, Fulton Sheen suffered a lot in his life, but he was intentional about his responses, making sure he was coming from a pure and holy heart that always had joy inside of it. In all of his talks, in everything, even in his sermons, he always would tell a joke, right? He always had a joke to tell, a funny story to share, to warm the hearts of the audience for the truth that he was going to put upon them. So we want you to tell our family, why did you write a book about Fulton Sheen?
15: Well, it's a very interesting story, and it shows how the ways of God are very mysterious, because I was actually working on a project about Pope Leo, because I know people who knew Pope Leo when he was going to school in Pennsylvania at Villanova University. And I pitched the idea to Marion Press, and it just wasn't gelling. It just was not working out. It didn't seem as if it was inspired by the Holy Spirit, which is what we always want to have happen, right? And my editor, the wonderful Dr. Joe McAleer, said to me, well, what do you think about Fulton Sheen? And I said, I love Fulton Sheen. And he said, well, why don't you write about Fulton Sheen? And up to that point, Fulton Sheen was not on my radar, but I felt as if this was a divinely inspired idea.
16: Yeah.
15: So I started doing my research, and I watched so many of his YouTube videos and read his writings and listened to his radio broadcasts.

and I was astounded by his wisdom. Mm. And most importantly, I thought to myself, he really had the secret of joyful living. And I think that our world is so much in need of joy at this particular moment in time.

0: Because, I mean, they're both Illinois guys, right?
1: Yes. As a matter of fact, they were both born in Illinois. And Pope Leo has talked about the fact that he was an admirer of Fulton mm-hmm. Sheen, grew up watching him. And he believes that Fulton Sheen was a great evangelizer in the church. And they have a lot of similarities. They had that Midwestern sensibility. They have a devotion to the Blessed Mother. And they have a down-to-earth style, which I think appeals to a lot of people. People sense their authenticity. Mm. And they listen to what they have to say because of that.
2: Mm-hmm. Well, and he was just a brilliant man. Right?
1: Yes.
2: I mean, he was such a scholar. He was just a brilliant man. He was an unbelievable communicator. And they named him Peter John.
1: Yes.
2: And then he became Fulton because he was a colicky baby, and his mother's mother, whose name was that maiden name was Fulton.
1: Yes.
2: They would call her, "That's Fulton's son," because she would take care of him because he was always so sick and crying.
0: And we learned that from you.
2: Yeah.
0: In the book, because we both read it and I missed it for some reason. And Joyce saying, "You know, that's not his name.
2: That is not even his
0: given
2: name.
0: It has to be his name. He's Fulton Sheen."
1: Yeah. Like, isn't that amazing?
0: So that was a little tidbit.
1: Yeah, and I learned so many interesting tidbits about him and his life. For instance, you both know that it takes preparation to do a television show. Well, he did one regularly, and he would spend 35 hours preparing for a 26-minute talk. Mm-hmm. Can you imagine that? Mm-hmm. And his talks were without a teleprompter, without cue cards, without notes, and they were perfectly organized. And yet, they were very accessible to people. Mm-hmm. They weren't on a high level at all. He spoke to the average man mm-hmm. and woman, and people appreciated that about him. And he attracted people of all different faith backgrounds, or even no faith at all. And the viewership was so high. I mean, 30 million people. We can't even imagine that today.
0: Right.
1: Mm-hmm. You look at the most popular show on television, he was probably three times more popular than that show. And he just went about his work with a sense of determination and the fact that he was going to use his gifts that God gave him to the best of his ability. And he also did a lot of work for missions. People don't realize that. Mm-hmm. He was an ambassador for World Missions. He created a special rosary for World Missions, which is multicolored, which each color of the decade represents a different country mm-hmm. or a different continent. And he just was an individual who was very generous with both his time and his treasure. Mm-hmm. And he was so down to earth and so moving in what he had to say. Mm-hmm. And I think that it's amazing how prophetic he was. And he said a lot of things that came to pass, some of them tragically, mm-hmm. such as abortion on demand. Mm-hmm. Some of them, interestingly enough, he forecast women being in public office, which at that time in the 1950s was unheard of. Mm-hmm. And he was a man of his times, but then he was ahead of his time mm-hmm. in a lot of respects. And so I think that a lot of us can learn a great deal from him, especially his secrets to joy.
2: Mm-hmm. Mm-hmm. Yeah. Now tell our family the story when he was an altar server and
1: yes.
2: he dropped the cruet.
1: Yes.
2: And because you talk about him being prophetic, but there was a bishop that he was serving
1: yes.
2: that said two prophecies over him.
1: Yes, exactly. So when he was a little boy, he was an altar server. And one day he was with the bishop who was celebrating Mass, and he dropped the cruet and it smashed into a million pieces. And he was scared. And the bishop could have reprimanded him, he could have yelled at him, but instead he said words to the effect of, "You will someday be like me," meaning that you will be a bishop. And the bishop also thought he would study in Belgium. Mm-hmm. And those things actually came to pass in Fulton Sheen's life. And you sit and you wonder, if the bishop had had a different reaction, if he had not been merciful to Fulton Sheen, what would that have done to the trajectory of Fulton Sheen's life?
2: Right.
1: And what would that have meant to American Catholicism? It was only through that grace that Fulton Sheen was able to see a life

0: that maybe he hadn't envisioned for himself. Mm-hmm. And it gave him a goal to strive for. Mm-hmm.
1: Mm-hmm. Wow.
2: That's a great story.
0: Really, it really is. It's beautiful.
1: Anything else you want to add to why he is such a monumental figure for the Catholic Church? You've hit on a couple of things. Yes. What else?
0: Yes. So he was basically the first televangelist in the U.S. And he brought many, many people into the faith. And he was a media apostle. I mean, he truly believed that he should use the airwaves for good. And he was able to build up the church that way. And the church was thriving in the 1950s when he was so prominent on television. Mm-hmm. And he spoke with an eloquence which is really unmatched. And what's interesting is that if you watch the videos, which are available on EWTN, thankfully, you hear somebody who is very in tune with the human condition and who cares about people, genuinely mm-hmm. cares about people. I mean, one time in London, there was a woman outside his stoop and she was inebriated. And yet he reached out to her and he said to her, "Why don't you come back to the church later in the day? I want to show you around. I want to show you some artwork." And the woman said, "I'll do it, but you have to promise me you're not going to make me go to confession." Mm-hmm. "I will not go to confession." He said, "All right." So she comes back to the church in the middle of the day. They're walking through the church. They pass the confessional. He gives her a nudge. She goes into the confessional. Mm-hmm. He hears her confession. And I believe she became a sister yes. after that. Mm-hmm. Mm-hmm. So he wow. just had a wonderful way mm-hmm. about him yeah. and mm-hmm. a magnetism which drew people in. But he didn't do it for himself.
2: Right.
0: He did it because he wanted to draw people closer to Jesus. Mm-hmm. That was his aim
2: right.
0: at all times.
2: Right. And he really felt called. It wasn't like anything he was pursuing. It came to him. And it was God wanted to use his gift and his talent, like you said, just to be a beautiful witness for the Catholic Church so that those who were lost could be found mm-hmm. and those who were maybe not in the church could come home to the church.
0: Right.
2: You know, it's such a beautiful witness and how God used him, but it wasn't anything he was seeking.
0: No, he did not seek fame. Mm-hmm. Fame was thrust upon him. Mm-hmm. He had such amazing natural abilities that people awarded him an Emmy
2: right.
0: for his program. And he joked that he wanted to thank his writers, Matthew, Mark, Luke, and John,
2: right.
0: the gospel
2: so beautiful.
0: Writers. And if you've worked around television studios at all, you know it may be hard to find somebody who's been declared blessed, but he has been, or he will be yeah. in a little while. And it shows that he was a different sort of person, that he could work within that industry, mm-hmm. which was very competitive, very cutthroat, and yet thrive. He was doing better in the ratings than the comedian Milton Berle mm-hmm. at one point. Mm-hmm. And yet people weren't jealous of him in the industry. They admired him mm-hmm. for his witness and yeah. for what he was bringing to the United States. Mm-hmm. And he was really the Mother Angelica of his time mm-hmm. because he communicated in such a way that people were drawn in and they couldn't escape that penetrating gaze that he had mm-hmm. and that beautiful sonorous voice. Mm-hmm. And it was like heaven on earth listening
2: yeah.
0: to him.
2: Mm-hmm.
0: And the only thing better than talking about Fulton Sheen is listening to him.
2: Yes. Yeah. No, it's really true. I mean, he is mesmerizing. And
0: yes.
2: when he's on, it's just like you want to be in the kitchen.
0: Right.
2: I have a telly in the kitchen and I'm usually cooking and yeah. he's there and
0: yes.
2: it's like, you know, you're cheering him on. Preach it, tell it, because he's speaking to your own heart today. He's so relevant. It may have been on in the 50s, but it's extremely relevant to this day because all of our souls are sick. All of the society still needs to be formed into holiness and into love and light, which is the things that he tried to cultivate in our living and loving, right?
0: Absolutely. And recently I did an interview with a secular TV reporter, and she asked me, well, what was Fulton Sheen's message? And I said, his message was love, mm-hmm. and her eyes just lit up mm-hmm. when I said that. Mm-hmm. But it's true.
2: Mm-hmm.
0: That was his

0: basic message. It was a message of love. Sometimes a tough love, but nevertheless love and devotion to Jesus and to the Blessed Mother. Mm-hmm. And he knew that those would bring people joy to have those dedications mm-hmm. in their lives. Mm-hmm. And he was a person who took his faith seriously, but did not take himself seriously. And people were naturally attracted to that. And it's been said that holiness is naturally attractive, mm-hmm. that people are caught up in it, and they want to be like the holy person. Amen.
1: 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The book, again, is Fulton Sheen's Guide to Joyful Living, and that's Marian Press. 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We'll be right back. There's plenty more to come. Don't go away.

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0: finishing up our conversation for today with Maria Gallagher, her wonderful book, Fulton Sheen's Guide to Joyful Living. How timely, how fitting. I think I'm right, the 24th, I think is the day.
1: Yes.
0: Okay. And so that's all coming up, EWTN, we'll cover it. But I want you to elaborate further on the key message of this book and why it is that you focus in on joy, which I'm so happy that you do.
1: I think a lot of people have a misconception about joy. They think that it's happiness. And happiness is wonderful, but it can be very fleeting. It's a feeling that we enjoy, but it can disappear in a matter of minutes, right? But joy is lasting. It's a feeling of serenity that comes from doing the will of God. And that's what Fulton Sheen did. He did the will of God, and he wanted to share that with other people. And he thought that there were some keys to joy. First of all, faith, being devoted to the Lord. Second of all, family. He derived a lot of joy from children. And I have a chapter in the book that talks about the joy of children, both born and unborn. Mm. And Fulton Sheen was dedicated to both. And a lot of people are missing that in their lives today. And they don't realize what they're missing out on. And he drew a lot of strength from family. And he wanted to bring that message to other people. Another way that he found

0: Joy was in service. He truly believed that we are at our most joyful when we are serving others. And it really is the key to life. I know that when I joined the pro-life movement, it was a wonderful feeling of joy because I knew that I was helping people. Mm-hmm. As a journalist, I didn't always get that feeling. Sometimes I thought I was making things worse for people. But as a pro-life advocate, I'm fighting for lives, and I'm fighting for justice, and I'm fighting for truth.
1: Yes.
2: And there's great joy in doing that.
0: Yes.
2: In knowing that the purpose of what God's called us to, it has meaning. It has eternal mm-hmm. meaning. Mm-hmm. And it's not just a job to fulfill, you know, as important as that is to make a livelihood, that's a good thing. But also his life was just dripping with purpose in all that he did. And it manifested in so many areas of his obedience and his humility, right? And the ways that he served. And when he was doing that, he was joyful.
1: I want to quote from your book in the epilogue regarding joy.
0: Yes.
1: Fulton Sheen says, "You will never be happy if your happiness depends on getting solely what you want. Change the focus. Get a new center. Will what God wills, and your joy no man shall take from you." Mm. I think it's a great definition of what joy is, you know, a byproduct of wanting to know and do the will of God. And that's the joy that we're speaking about, as Jesus said, you know, as it said in the scripture, "For the joy that was set before him, he endured the shame."
0: Yes.
1: The joy that was set before. So we could always have joy. We might not have, you know, pleasure of joy or the emotion of joy, which are good things. I want them both. But the joy is being in union with God, whether you even know it or not. And just say, "Lord, I'm in all the way. You're providential. I'm just going with you all the way." And that's joy, even in the midst of your crucifixion.
0: Absolutely. Because Fulton Sheen believed that crosses are not obstacles, that they are, in fact, a ladder to heaven and a ladder to joy. And he fulfilled that in his life, and he encouraged other people to share that. And it is so inspiring to read about him, to learn about him, to listen to him, and to catch that joy.
1: Yes. Mm-hmm. And, you know, you make the point in the book, you challenge us.
0: Yes.
1: You say, like, he would want you to know, I don't know if you say it, but that this was the center of his life, just wanting to do the will of God, and that you could always have joy, and we need this more than ever. And so let him be an inspiration to you, not just that you're looking at him and say, "He was wonderful, he was a joyful man." He wants this for you. You can have it because it's the same joy. It's God's joy. It's not his joy, but it was a joy for him to fulfill that in the Lord. Fulfill what? "I've come to do your will. I just want to do your will, Lord." If we can get that attitude, we will always be joyful.
0: That's right.
1: Might not be emotionally happy and up or filled with pleasures. I want them all. But it's like, I'm just in the Lord. I've come to do your will.
0: Yes. Rejoice in the Lord. Mm-hmm. I say it again, rejoice.
1: Okay. We're going to conclude right there. We look forward to having you back tomorrow
0: to
1: unpack more fully this wonderful book, Fulton Sheen's Guide to Joyful Living by Maria V. Gallagher. You can go to Maria's website. I don't have it there now. MariaVGallagher.com?
3: Yes.
1: Okay. My memory's still there, so that's good. What an inspiration he is. And he's an inspiration that wants you to take the things that he was sharing and to live them the way he lived them in your own life. You're an important part of this EWTN family. You're never alone. You're always at home with Jim and Joy. Let the joy of the Lord be your strength. Bye now.

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7: If you're not willing to fight for the truth, what will you fight for? And the answer is oftentimes nothing.

A new Vatican document on interreligious dialogue and fraternity is making waves. Are all faiths created equal? Bishop Robert Barron joins me with analysis of that story and a preview of the beatification of Fulton Sheen in St. Louis next week. And a congressional hearing was held to press for the release of incarcerated Hong Kong businessman Jimmy Lai. Co-chair of the Congressional Executive Commission on China, Congressman Chris Smith, is here with an update. The World Over begins right now.

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1: A warm welcome to all of you joining us in the United States and the world over as we celebrate our 30th year. We've got a great show for you tonight. If you'd like to comment, send me an X post. I'm at Raymond Arroyo at Arroyo Grande Show on YouTube. Be sure to catch the show next week. A little programming note here. We'll be coming to you from St. Louis and the beatification of Archbishop Fulton J. Sheen. I'll be joined by the Posse, Robert Royal, Father Gerald Murray, and special guests there on the ground. I was part of the original guild that began Sheen's cause for sainthood, so this is going to be an honor not only to be a part of it, but to share it with you all. Tune in to EWTN, as usual, 8 p.m. Eastern on Thursday, September 24th, the world over featuring the Posse from St. Louis. That's going to be a big event, an important one, I think, in the life of the church. The Vatican marks 60 years of Nostra Aetate with a new document stating Christ is the one and only Redeemer, while asking Catholics to esteem other faiths. Meanwhile, the vice president of the USCCB is asking his brother bishops to practice self-restraint on politics. Joining me to address it all is the founder of Word on Fire Catholic Ministries and current head of the Diocese of Winona-Rochester, Bishop Robert Barron. Bishop Barron, thank you for being here. Your Excellency, first of all, congratulations on your appointment to the United States Commission on International Religious Freedom. There's a lot of confusion I need to address, though, first, and then we'll get to that. There's this new Vatican document commemorating 60 years of the Vatican II Declaration, Nostra Aetate. This new document was signed by three dicasteries. It was released this week. In paragraph 13, it says, the Church teaches Christ is the one and only Redeemer. And elsewhere it states, quote, God's covenant with the Jewish people is irrevocable, something that continually challenges the Church. It then states that that does not mean for Christians that there are two paths of salvation or that the covenant with the Jewish people runs parallel to the Christian way of salvation. The Church teaches that Christ is the one and only Redeemer. How does that cohere, Bishop Barron?
2: Well, I think they're just talking about anticipation and fulfillment. So the one covenant remains. God makes a covenant with his holy people. It's fulfilled in Christ. So when St. Paul went into synagogues, you know, in the first century, he went there first because he knew, here are people that will understand my message, which is that all the promises made to Israel have now been kept. Remember, Paul says that Christ is the yes to all the promises made to Israel. So, of course, Paul felt that Jews would understand that more readily because they were given the covenant, which has now come to fulfillment. The Church has maintained that all its life, maintained it at Vatican II, maintains it now. So it's showing deep respect for the covenant that was given to Israel, and it's affirming that it was fulfilled in Christ. I think that's a coherent position.
1: Okay. The document explicitly discourages what it calls, quote, defensive entrenchment. And then it says this notion that proselytism is the only way to engage with the other no longer makes sense in an interconnected global village. Now, Bishop, that sounds like the Great Commission, go out and make disciples of all nations. That somehow has been tossed out the window in the age of synodality and listening. Has it been?
2: No, I mean, I wish in a way we drop proselytizing because the word is used now in so many different ways. When I was a bishop in California, yeah, we had our ad limina with Pope Francis, and one of the brothers said to him, you know, Pope Francis, you're strong on evangelization, but you're always bad-mouthing proselytism. Could you clarify that? And Pope Francis said, I think he was right, by that word he meant like obnoxious evangelization. So if you're evangelizing in a way that's browbeating and overbearing and disrespectful, we'll call that proselytizing. The Church does three essential things, Pope Benedict said, right? It worships God, it serves the poor, and it evangelizes. That's one of its basic tasks. So in all of our teaching, all of our preaching, all of our schools, all of our universities, indeed all of our hospitals and parishes are meant to evangelize, to announce the Lordship of Jesus. Now, we do that kindly and with respect and always, you know, aware of people's human dignity, of course, but we evangelize. And, you know, I at times I wish some of these documents would have a little more stress on that dimension of it. We are really good at stressing how kind and respectful and tolerant we should be, and that's great. I'm all in favor of it. But, you know, we also announce Jesus in a friendly way, in a non-threatening way. We're not proselytizing. But by God, we're evangelizing. And if we forget that, then I remember my great mentor, Cardinal George, said, you know, the church is not a debating society. You know, academics love that. Let's get in a circle and we'll debate an issue. It's very big in the popular culture, but we're not a debating society. We are here to proclaim a word in love, right? So it's veritas in caritate, right? The truth in love. But by God, it's the truth. And I think that's obviously worth emphasizing.
1: Well, I remember our friend Father Richard John Newhouse used to say, you know, the church proposes, it doesn't impose, which I always like that formulation. But it sounds like in the context of this document that the church is almost saying, we'll let good Jews be good Jews and good Muslims be good Muslims, and we don't want to disturb them. Just leave them alone and we'll be respectful toward them.
2: No, I don't think that's the right way to construe it. I mean, the church always proclaims Christ. Go back now to Lumen Gentium 16. The church does indeed teach that anyone who's saved is saved by the grace of Christ, but that grace might be available in more indirect ways. And so the elements of truth and goodness in the other religions, indeed even a non-believer following his conscience can be saved. Now, mind you, don't send me letters. I'm not saying will automatically be saved, but the teaching of Lumen Gentium is can be saved. Now, you're saved by the grace of Christ, because as John Henry Newman said, the conscience is the aboriginal vicar of Christ in the soul. So someone who's following his or her conscience can be saved, acknowledging that that indeed is following the grace of Christ. So that's kind of the subtle teaching of Lumen Gentium 16, and I think it's implied in these interreligious conversations. Now, to say that someone

0: can be saved. It's not to say, well, let's just leave it at that. I'm okay and you're okay. No, no, I want to bring everybody to Christ. I want to announce Christ to the whole world. In fact, especially I'd say to Jews who are, I'm with St. Paul, they're the ones who will understand Christ most readily because he's the yes to all the promises made to Israel. So no, I don't think we should ever hesitate to say our purpose always and everywhere to everybody is to proclaim Jesus Christ as Savior.
1: I want to talk about something Cardinal Walter Brandmuller has raised. He's long pointed out that Nostra Aetate is a conciliar declaration, not a dogmatic constitution. In other words, not binding doctrinally. This new document leans heavily on that declaration. How much doctrinal weight should the average Catholic give Nostra Aetate?
0: Well, I think there are elements in it that really belong to the doctrine of the Church. For example, the centrality of Israel, the fact that we are grounded in the great revelation given to Israel. I mean, that's certainly part of the Church's essential teaching, mm-hmm. that we approach all people because of their dignity with respect and with love and all that. That's part of our essential moral teaching. So those elements, I would say, belong to the heart of the matter. Styles of evangelizing, you know, some people might lean more in the direction of let's really be, you know, tolerant and listen and so on. Others might lean more toward the proclamation side. There, I think we can have a legitimate, you know, conversation. But I think those essential mm-hmm. elements, especially the Jewish roots of the faith. Something, Raymond, I've discovered really in the course of my life as an academic, I've grown more and more convinced of the importance of the Jewish groundedness of Christianity. That the when we bracket Jesus from his Jewish background, that's when he becomes a guru or becomes a New Age mystic or something. It's precisely he's the Savior of Israel. He's the yes to the promises made to Israel. When we understand that, then we really get who he is. And so I love the fact that in our dialogue with our Jewish brothers and sisters, they help us understand the roots and sources of our own understanding of Jesus. That is hugely important, and that belongs to the very heart of the Church.
1: Yeah, and the elements of Judaism that swept into Christianity in the very first centuries and continue today. Bishop Daniel Flores of Brownsville, the USCCB's vice president, he told the National Catholic Reporter this week that bishops need a certain self-restraint heading into the midterms. Flores was even asked whether your involvement with the Trump administration, quote, hinders the Church's capacity for dialogue. Flores said the Church is robust enough to handle it. Bishop Barron, how would you respond to Bishop Flores? And aren't there plenty of other bishops weighing in on political issues, including the Holy Father himself?
0: Well, we weigh in on moral issues. So, I mean, it's always wrong for the Church or a churchman to get up and say, vote for this candidate, or you can't vote for mm-hmm. this party. The Church articulates the great moral principles. And as everyone and his brother knows, Catholic social teaching goes beyond the usual left-right splits and all of that, which is why every election season we face these difficulties. But no, that's the Church's perennial job, is to announce the great moral truths. As far as the, you know, my connection to the Trump administration, I smile so many times. Some people, I'll get a letter saying, well, now that you're a member of the Trump administration, I'm not a member of the Trump administration. The president invited me to be around the table to discuss issues about religious liberty so that policy in that regard could be better formulated. Well, why would I say no to that? If I, as a Catholic bishop, am being invited to be around the table and make suggestions in regard to religious liberty, why would I say no? The same reason, you know, that Father Hesburgh in the last century, the legendary president of Notre Dame, mm-hmm. served on 16 separate presidential commissions. Well, was he compromised by his association with presidents from Eisenhower through Nixon? I don't think so. He was advising presidents in light of Catholic social teaching. That's exactly how I've seen my role with the Trump administration. Yeah, sure. So it's not in any way a compromise. It's not, you know, siding with one party. I'll tell you the truth, Raymond. If Joe Biden had invited me to be on a commission considering issues of religious liberty, I would have said sure. I would have said yes. I want to bring the Catholic perspective to bear. So it's by no means a, you know, across-the-board endorsement of someone's policy. It's not being a member of the administration whose task it is to implement policy. This commission that I just served on was to influence

0: the formulation of policy. So to me, those objections are just silly.
1: Well, I mean, and look, we've had just on the record, Cardinal Supich has called for the deportation enforcement. He's called that profoundly disturbing. Cardinal McElroy says mass removals of people are contrary to human dignity. None of that, I will note, has drawn a public call for restraint, Bishop. So my question is this appeal for a quieter episcopate universal or just reserved for certain viewpoints?
0: Oh, I suppose, yeah, depending on who's making the claim, you probably find that. You know, again, I would distinguish there when you mentioned the two cardinals between, you know, principle and then prudential judgment. You know, as a private American citizen, I can make a judgment and say, well, I think this policy is misconstrued. But as a churchman, that's not my prerogative, it seems to me. Mine is to articulate the great principles. When it comes to, well, okay, what's precisely the right way to formulate immigration policy or what's exactly the right way to frame tax legislation, that's not my prerogative. I have no competence in that regard. Mine is to articulate the great moral principles that inform the conversation. I think we make that distinction, we'll be on firmer ground.
1: You were just appointed to the International Religious Liberty Commission, which is at the State Department, which is advising the State Department on various matters of religious liberty. Now, your appointment landed this week before Xi Jinping arrives in Washington, and just days after the USCIRF itself called on the president to press Beijing for the release of religious prisoners, including Jimmy Lai. Bishop Barron, was your announcement, do you think, designed to add a bit of diplomatic or moral pressure on Beijing and to help that argument?
0: I don't know how to answer that. I really don't know. But I'll say this. You know, for years now, I've been advocating on behalf of Jimmy Lai. I think it's outrageous the way he's been treated. And I've signed statements that were signed by other bishops as well calling for his release. I just wrote a book on Christian persecution around the world. I don't know if that played a role in my being appointed to this commission, but I feel very strongly about that, both as an American who reverences the First Amendment and as a Catholic who reverences dignitatis humanae. You know, so religious liberty is very important to me. And the commission I just finished serving on was about religious liberty in our country. This one is for all over the world to be a kind of watchdog.
1: Right.
0: And I'm happy, again, both as an American and as a Catholic bishop, to be involved in that. And sure, if Jimmy Lai isn't brought up in the commission, I would certainly bring him up. And there are several places around the world that are outrageous violators of religious liberty. Now, we're not in a position to, you know, impose our will on foreign governments, but I think we can certainly raise our voice in protest.
1: Yeah. The Vatican's own agreement with Beijing, Bishop, as long as we're talking about China, over the appointment of Bishop still remains a secret. Undoubtedly, that complicates the Holy See's ability to speak forcefully on behalf of Jimmy Lai. Should Rome be doing more in this regard?
0: You know, I'm reluctant to comment, Raymond, as you say, because I just don't know what that agreement is. None of us really knows the details of it.
1: No, we don't.
0: So I'm reluctant to say, you know, this is good or bad. You know, I'd have my suspicions about it, but I'd be reluctant to say further. You know, I'm a John Paul II man, and the way he dealt with communism, I think, is the right way to deal with them.
1: Next week in St. Louis, the church beatifies Archbishop Fulton Sheen, who's arguably the most consequential Catholic communicator the country has ever produced. I mean, really, it was Bishop Sheen, Mother Angelica. And then I would put you in that mix there, a fellow Catholic communicator, a prelate, a child of Illinois, who do you think this beatification will speak to most directly? And what does the church in America need to gather from it at this moment?
0: I think Sheen's holiness, I mean, so we can point to his concrete accomplishments and as a communicator and so on, but I think above all, it's his holiness. He's being beatified, so he's a beatus. He's someone happy in the beatific vision. Please God, he'll be canonized one day. So it's his holiness. And I often say, you know, yes, of course, to his skill in communication, but I think he'll be remembered as the saint of the holy hour. It didn't impact my generation immediately. We really weren't that aware of Sheen, but the students I taught at Mundelein Seminary years ago, it kind of skipped over my generation. And you know why? Because of EWTN, which began showing the old Sheen talks. Well, then my students,

0: Times would start talking about Fulton Sheen. And what they talked about was the holy hour. And I'll say it humbly, that that led me to kind of take up that practice of the holy hour, which is now indispensable in my own spiritual life. So I think he might be remembered most for that. But also, you know, I love Sheen, so many things, but someone who winsomely, yes, indeed, I mean, all these documents about respect and tolerance and love and all, he had that. He had that in spades. He knew all about that. Yeah. At the same time, he was someone of enormous panache and courage and confidence. The fact that Sheen took on communism back in the 1940s and 50s when he correctly discerned it was threat number one, well, you know, it's back. It's back in institutional form in different places around the world, but also in our own country. So, I mean, I think we can listen again to Fulton Sheen when what he noticed about communism was its deep antipathy toward God and the things of the spirit and the moral order. And he knew this was deeply disruptive to the values of the West. That's a message that still needs to be heard. But watch Sheen if you want to see the right combination of winsomeness, respect, love, but also strength of message. Did anyone ever doubt that Fulton Sheen was evangelizing, that he was declaring Jesus Christ? I mean, it'd be hard to miss it.
1: Mm-hmm. You made the point that Sheen didn't pick up the microphone until he spent decades in seminary at Catholic University, later at Louvain. He was steeped in Aquinas and Augustine and Chesterton, and he could recite, you know, the Hound of Heaven at the drop of a hat, and Shakespeare and psychology. And you've been quoted as saying this: a lot of people just put a shingle on and say, I'm a Catholic spokesman. Yeah. In an age of the 5 minute or less soundbite and of algorithms, is Sheen's formation even possible anymore? And do you worry that there are a lot of commentators out there who are more commentators than evangelists?
0: Yeah, they're both good questions. And, you know, Sheen still belonged to a time when a lot of American Catholics went to Europe. So he goes to Louvain for that agrégé, advanced doctorate. A lot of the people that taught me when I was a young man had still been formed in the great European tradition. Sad to say, you know, with the advent of nihilist postmodernity, I think the intellectual life in Europe kind of fell apart. I'd point much more like to a Catholic university in Washington than any place in Europe. And I think the church's intellectual vibrancy is here much more than there. So, you know, I think there still are places where you can get that rich formation. When people ask me, if they do all the time, you know, what do I do if I want to do the work that you're all about? I always say, read. Don't jump onto a TV camera, but get immersed as Sheen was in the great intellectual tradition. Then you'll have something to say.
1: Yeah, without a doubt. You wrote recently, I read a piece you wrote about empathy and the dangers of placing empathy at the very heart of not only our daily interaction, but in the heart of the church, in the heart of our engagement with others. Why is empathy such a danger?
0: Well, not in itself. So, you know, I've clarified, empathy is a good thing, to feel with somebody else. Sympathy, empathy, to enter into the feelings of someone else. Mm-hmm. I'm all in favor of it. It's a good thing. However, there's a hierarchy of value. And empathy is not at the top of the hierarchy, because at the top of the hierarchy for a Christian has to be love. Love means willing the good of the other. Thomas Aquinas' great definition with its roots in the Bible, right? To love is not to spare the feelings of someone. To love is to will the good of the other. And that sometimes means that someone's feelings will be hurt. Someone won't get what he or she wants. Think of any parent that knows how to engage in tough love. They implicitly understand this hierarchy. What worries me and a lot of other people is we've lost that, and now empathy has gone to the top of the moral hierarchy. Now, that's an invitation to moral chaos. And so we need the corrective that it's love. We don't say God is empathy. We say God is love, to will the good of the other. And when that's clear, well, then you know how empathy fits into the picture. Nothing wrong with it.
1: Right.
0: But it's not at the top of the hierarchy of values.
1: Yeah. Bishop Barron, I could talk to you all day. Before I let you go, I know you've got a new movie coming out, Heaven in Stone and Glass. Tell me about this. And, you know, I love that you engage not only

0: only intellectually with people and through your podcasts and through your speaking and in your ministry, but you also have always been a part of this cultural vanguard, if you will, to present the faith in interesting ways. Tell us about the movie.
1: Yeah, very proud of this movie. The roots of it are back in the Notre Dame fire, 2019. And I was struck by the fact that the whole world was so galvanized by that and so saddened by it. And it struck me that there's much more there than just, oh, it's too bad this beautiful old building might be lost. I think people sensed there was a spiritual power in that cathedral that was in danger, and they knew how important this was culturally. So I wrote the script trying to explain the spiritual power of the cathedrals. And then COVID happened, and then I was transferred to Minnesota, and so we couldn't film over in Europe. So finally, last summer, we were able to go over there, and I filmed at five of the great Gothic churches, culminating in Chartres, the greatest of them, I think. And I just talked about different dimensions of their spirituality and how they speak ultimately of God. They evangelize. They're meant to proclaim the gospel, right? And so the film is an exploration of that. And the real star of the film are these beautiful buildings. And we're able to use now, you know, the latest in technology and drone photography and everything else to really show off these buildings. So very proud of it. It's Fathom Entertainment picked it up. So 2 days, the 20th and 23rd of September, is going to be on screens all over the country.
0: Right before the beatification. So it's a great way to prepare for Sheen's beatification. I know you'll be there. I hope to see you in St. Louis next week. Yeah. And thank you, as always, for being here, Bishop Barron.
1: God bless you, Raymond. Thanks.
0: Over on the Arroyo Grande podcast, I sat down with Kansas City Chiefs kicker Harrison Butker. And we talked about the dangers of online betting, which is exploding these days, his faith, and how he plans to change this season and turn it around from his record last season.
2: How do you mentally prepare going into the 2026 season, spiritually prepare? I mean, given the rough season you had,
3: right?
2: What are you doing now in anticipation of the fall?
3: Well, I have four children now, focused on being present for them, focusing on my marriage, strengthening and me growing closer to my wife and being a better husband for her. And then obviously on the football side, you're always trying to evaluate what can you do better? What can you change? I mean, it's always evolving. And, you know, I've had bad seasons before, you know. Ideally, your bad seasons are ideally pretty decent. But, sometimes you just got to keep chopping wood. Keep going.
2: Well, and as you said early on, the setback actually can help you grow and reach a higher plateau than you ever imagined, a higher peak than you ever imagined.
3: And if it doesn't work out and you're praying for God's will to be done, move on with your life.
0: 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And we've got some other special things coming up. I don't want to ruin them. And this week's Prayerful Posse is a must-see, as always. 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Or wherever you subscribe to podcasts, you can find it there as well. On Capitol Hill this week, the Congressional Executive Commission on China gathered to hear the case for freeing Jimmy Lai, the 78-year-old Catholic publisher and democracy advocate who spent nearly 6 years in solitary confinement in Hong Kong. His alleged crime is violating China's so-called national security law. Here to discuss the hearing and what he hopes it will achieve, I'm joined by co-chair of the Congressional Executive Commission on China, New Jersey Congressman Chris Smith. Congressman, thank you for being here. Congressman, this hearing was titled A Son and Daughter's Appeal. Sebastian and Claire Lai have already written letters. They've testified before Congress. They pleaded publicly for their father's freedom. What do you hope this week's hearing will accomplish that those appeals didn't?
4: Raymond, thank you so much for having me on, and thank you for your ongoing focus on religious persecution in China and everywhere else in the world, and it's particularly right now for Jimmy Lai, who is very sick. And we had his son, Sebastian Lai, and I know you know him, who testified and did a brilliant job in laying out the case as to why his father should get a humanitarian parole. And he did it on behalf of himself and his sister, Claire, who you know and you've had on EWTN. And she's got cancer. And he made a very, very

0: profound statement in an appeal to President Trump to make this a priority at the summit coming up next week. Jimmy Lai is very sick. He's 78, suffers from a lot of maladies that need addressing medically. And our fear is with a 20-year prison sentence, that is a death sentence, and he will die in prison. And that can't happen.
1: President Trump and Xi Jinping will meet in Washington on September 24th. They just met in Beijing in May. The president raised Jimmy's case at that time, at that summit, and he came away with nothing, only that freeing Jimmy would be tough. That's what Xi said. Congressman Smith, what is different this time? And do you have any indication that the president will raise Lai's case again and that Xi might finally move?
0: Well, I believe he will, you know, but I think it's a matter of prioritization, how high up the ladder it is, and I do think he'll make it a high, I hope the highest priority. Because again, you measure the quality and the humaneness of a government by how well it treats especially people who have been incarcerated unjustly. You know, to allow this to continue is a gross, gross injustice. And so it needs to be pressed very hard. Xi Jinping will not respond to political niceties. He'll say it's tough. Tough, he picks up the phone and Jimmy Lai is freed. Anything other than that, you know, that somehow he can't do it. Let's not forget that Xi Jinping is a dictator. What he says happens, and it can happen. And so we're appealing to his heart. We're appealing to his mind, and we're saying, why not a gesture of goodwill towards the president, the United States Congress, because it's bipartisan, we're all in favor of this, and above all, to Jimmy Lai's beloved children.
1: Congressman, Beijing released Pastor Ezra Jin in July. We covered that, but that was after a lot of direct pressure. Why is Jimmy's case different?
0: Pastor Jin, I've met with him several times. You have as well. We are having a hearing next week, right before the summit, to ask for a number of other people, including many of his fellow pastors. You know, he was a pastor of a very large church, who are now getting very long prison sentences. And for what? Preaching the gospel of Jesus Christ and doing it faithfully and with empathy. They are no threat to the Chinese Communist Party. They become great citizens, not good citizens, when people follow the dictates of our Lord and Savior.
1: This week we learned Jimmy Lai's daughter, Claire, who is just 30 years old, was diagnosed with cancer and is undergoing chemotherapy. She's not seen her father in over a year. It took weeks for a letter to even reach him with that news. Here's what her brother, Sebastian Lai, had to say at your hearing this week.
2: My father learned of his own daughter's diagnosis from a maximum security prison. He cannot hold her hand. He wants nothing more than to have him with her for this fight. We hope the Chinese authorities will consider what compassionate release would mean for her and for a 78-year-old man who has already suffered enough. Let Jimmy Lai come home to his family and let him sit beside his daughter in her hardest moment.
1: Congressman Smith, does a detail like that change the calculus in Washington, and will it carry any moral weight in Beijing?
0: I think it can and it has to. You know, everyone thinks that dictatorships, you know, they can't be reached. Donald Trump has had amazing success in Belarus. I wrote the Belarus Democracy Act of 2004. And it freed a number of political prisoners, but it was slow and methodical. He has gotten hundreds of prisoners out of Belarus. Lukashenko, the dictator there, has acceded to allowing these wonderful people to get out of prison. And we've seen the same thing, like I said, during the Reagan years with the Soviet Union. You just got to ask and ask, demand, do it politely, but know that there's a consequence if they don't. I told Sebastian Lai today, you know, you're a chip off the old block. You are so caring about your father and all the other prisoners in Hong Kong and elsewhere throughout China. He's very articulate, and he's just saying, let my father go.
1: People forget Jimmy Lai isn't just a newspaper man. He's also a devout Catholic, I know you know that, who has quietly helped rebuild churches on the mainland that Mao's regime tore down. Does that part of his story belong in this argument? And could that be part of the reason Xi is reluctant to release Jimmy Lai?
0: That's a great question, Raymond. I do think that it's possible, but they have not made that part of the actual proceedings. As a matter of fact, he was prosecuted under the infamous national security law. And just for you and I talking to Jimmy Lai, if we did it

0: you know, personally or on X account or somewhere, that is actionable, and you can go to prison for that. I mean, talk about draconian laws. I ended my X account because when I wrote the Hong Kong Human Rights and Democracy Act, I had about 15,000 Hong Kongers who were following me. And I said, oh my God, they're going to use this as material evidence against them to prosecute. And that's totally, so I don't have an X account anymore. So I think we really need to realize that, and I even said at the hearing today, you know, when Xi Jinping meets with President Donald Trump, he's breaking the national security law from Hong Kong because he's talking and collaborating with a foreigner. It shows how absurd the whole thing is. You know, they want trade, they want money, and I would appeal to our corporations and all those who are doing business in China, step up to the plate and start raising human rights issues. Start by saying, free the political prisoners and the religious prisoners. And start by freeing Jimmy Lai.
1: You've got a House resolution that passed 414 to nothing and more than 100 bipartisan signatures on that letter to the president. Does the unanimity of the Congress, does that buy the administration any leverage when the president walks into the room with Xi Jinping?
0: Great question again. I do think it does. I think it shows that, you know, we are so disunited on Capitol Hill on a myriad of issues. On this issue, we are absolutely, you know, hand in hand, joined at the hip, and in solidarity. There's total bipartisanship here, and it's left, right, middle, everyone else in between, and everybody is wants this to happen in the worst way. And I know the president does too, and Marco Rubio, the Secretary of State. I chair the China Commission. He used to be the co-chair as well. We went back and forth every 2 years as to who was the chair and co-chair. He gets it. So this is the time to really raise the issue. That's why we had the hearing. And the idea of an appeal from a son and a daughter, a heartfelt appeal, can't go unnoticed and, most importantly, not acted upon. And I do think the president will raise it, and we want him to know we are fully behind his efforts.
1: Congressman Smith, if you could say one thing, make one appeal to President Trump before he sits down with Xi on the 24th, what would it be?
0: Make the release of Jimmy Lai and other prisoners the priority.
1: Congressman Chris Smith, as always, thank you for your time.
0: Thank you so much, Raymond.
2: When he's not busy as chief Washington correspondent at Newsmax, my next guest is a celebrated author, and tonight he's here to talk about volume two of his extensive biography of one of the most influential legal minds in U.S. history, the late Justice Antonin Scalia. It's titled Scalia, Supreme Court Years 1986 to 2001. Please welcome back to the program, James Rose. And James, thanks for coming in. You were here for volume one.
3: Yes.
2: I had to have you back for volume two. Now, I got to get, before we get to Scalia, I need to talk about some breaking stories at the Supreme Court. Mm-hmm. Justice Sonia Sotomayor went before students at the University of Kansas Law School on April 7th, and she essentially suggested, without naming him, that Justice Brett Kavanaugh's concurrence in an immigration case showed he was a man insulated by privilege who couldn't possibly understand what these immigrant stops meant to people like her, Latinas, Latinos like her. On April 15th, she issued this formal apology. I regret my hurtful comments. I have apologized to my colleague. What does it tell us about the state of the institution, James Rosen, that you have a sitting justice having to apologize to another, and how politics is, and identity has gotten in the middle of all this?
3: Well, first of all, I'm so blessed to be back with you, and thank you for having me back, Raymond. I interviewed Justice Sotomayor way back when she was a district judge in the Bronx in 1998, when I was working for News 12, the Bronx, and she had just been nominated to the appellate bench on her way eventually to the Supreme Court. And I think what this shows us is two things. Number one is justices are more public-facing than they ever were before. Mm-hmm. They do more university events, like the one where she got herself in trouble. Mm-hmm. They do more TV interviews. They sell books and things. And so to some extent, these things are going to happen when you're out there a lot and you're speaking extemporaneously.
2: Yeah.
3: And also speaking about cases, which generally they used to not do. What I think this also shows us, again, is the not just an ideological but a jurisprudential divide on the Supreme Court, which is to say the distinction really is not just between conservative and liberal justices. It's between justices who venerate the original meaning of the Constitution and don't want to see latter-day judges or justices interpreting these legal documents more expansively so they can graft their policy preferences onto the enduring text. It's between original meaning judges and justices and living constitution ones who think the meaning should be allowed to

0: expand like an accordion or what have
1: right.
0: you. And here in this controversy between Justices Kavanaugh and Sotomayor, Justice Sotomayor's statement that got her in trouble was one where she was faulting her colleague for being insufficiently empathetic to a certain class of people. And it is not the

0: interpreting the law.
1: Yeah.
0: And Justice Sotomayor's apology, I think, was appropriate. She called her remarks not only hurtful, but she used the word inappropriate. And I think that speaks to her recognition that it's not the job of a justice to display empathy at any given point.
1: Well, and we're going to get into how Antonin Scalia was so fastidious and particular about his jurisprudence as opposed to his personal belief, even his faith. And
0: yes.
1: I want to get to that in a little bit. That's called a cliffhanger. On Fox Business this week, President Trump talked to Maria Bartiromo about the possibility of new appointments to the U.S. Supreme Court, James. He even pointed to how Justice Ruth Bader Ginsburg's death in 2020 affected the balance of the court. Watch.
2: It could be two, could be three, could be one. I don't know. I'm prepared to do it.
1: James, Justice Sam Alito was hospitalized briefly last month, and he's already being perceived as doing his farewell moments. He's got a book coming out in October. The president is sending messages maybe here to Alito or possibly Clarence Thomas that it's time to go. But either way, this isn't going to affect the balance of the court. An appointment, a replacement for either one of those gentlemen.
0: Ideologically speaking, or jurisprudentially correct, the president would nominate candidates who would embody the same approach to the Constitution as Justices Thomas and Alito.
1: Mm-hmm.
0: So you're right, it wouldn't affect that kind of balance. Where Justice Thomas is concerned, my understanding is that within the duration of this second term of President Trump, I think 2028, Justice Thomas will surpass William O. Douglas as the longest-serving justice in history. And given the ordeal and the very terribly cruel and unfair ordeal that Justice Thomas endured to make it onto the court, I think that would be of some importance to him. It would immediately change, I think, every lead written about him when he eventually ascends to the great court in the sky, and to say that, Justice Clarence Thomas, the longest-serving justice in the history of the court, that would be the obligatory first thing that would have to be said about
1: right.
0: him. And as for Justice Alito, he has resisted any attempts at pressure. But I confirmed with my interviews with that living Saint Maureen Scalia that that this is important to the justices who succeeds them, and they do pay attention to the idea of retiring at the right time, so that, as in the case of Justice Ginsburg, you won't see all of your work undone, or when you pass, all of your work will be undone. And in many respects, there are many liberal activists who venerated Justice Ginsburg, but who now regard that she was something of the epitome of selfishness for not choosing the right time to step down.
1: Well, speaking of Justice Clarence Thomas, who you mentioned a moment ago, he delivered a speech at the University of Texas in Austin this week, marking the 250th anniversary of the Declaration of Independence. And he warned that progressivism is retrogressive, and it's a threat to American founding principles, natural rights, and limited government, and he urged civic engagement.
3: I think if we don't stand up and take ownership of our country and take responsible for it, we are slowly letting others control how we think and what we think.
1: James, Scalia was passionately a believer that judges should stay out of the policy arena. Do we have a case here of Clarence Thomas, sort of the last originalist on the court, carrying Nino's torch? Is he sort of eschewing that advice and wandering into the public policy arena here?
0: I don't see that at all.
1: No.
0: I see those remarks as a call to civics and a call to a greater understanding of the founding and the principles of our founding, which is very sorely lacking, unfortunately, particularly in public education today, where it seems that there can't even be a reference to the founders without inserting some parenthetical clause about how flawed though they were. And I think Justice Thomas venerates the founding, and he has always made the case as a legal matter, by the way, that the Declaration of Independence deserves equal consideration with the Constitution and the Bill of Rights as judges and justices make their decisions. Scalia didn't necessarily share that view of the Declaration.
1: Right. I want to get to Volume 2 of Scalia, which really captures the years 1986 to 2001. In Rise to Greatness, the former book, you spent a lot of time about Justice Scalia's formation, his Jesuit upbringing, Chicago law. Tell me why this second volume, why break it into volumes, James?
0: Well, so the first book covered the first 50 years of his life, and it ends with him sitting down in his chair at the Supreme Court. He had a very fascinating career in government, and I was able to gain hold of so many previously unpublished materials, including his own oral history, which had never been published, his papers from the Ford administration, his papers

0: from the Nixon administration. And I mean, he even turbocharged the digital revolution. He predicted the internet in 1971 in writing. So he had a fascinating career before the court. Then I set about writing volume two, in which I would cover the entirety of his 29 and a half terms on the court. And I only got as far as his midpoint, which was the conclusion of Bush v. Gore, before I realized I've written a full-length book. So this is a titanic American life. Antonin Scalia is not just an important Supreme Court justice. He's one of the most important Americans of the last 100 years. And I'd put him up there with any inventor or president of the United States or Babe Ruth or anyone else, because he changed the way the law is drafted, debated, and decided in this country, ushering in that switch from the old living constitutionalist model where anything can be read into a law, into a greater adherence up and down throughout the judiciary, including the Supreme Court, on the text of the laws and their original meaning. And that change affects every American alive today.
1: Do you think that Scalia doctrine, if you will, the originalist reading of the Constitution, that really runs through the great majority of the Supreme Court justices we see now on this court?
0: Well, you've got a 6-3 supermajority on the court, thanks to in large measure to President Trump. It's not clear that all of those nominees now on the court are at all points observing Scalian originalism.
1: Yeah.
0: There has been some.
1: There have been deviations.
0: There have been some expressions of discontent from the Scalia faithful with, let's say, his successor, Justice Gorsuch, and also with the one clerk of his who's made it to the court, which is Justice Barrett.
1: Yeah.
0: But by and large, I interviewed Justice Alito for this project, and he told me there is a straight line from Scalia's writings in the 70s against abortion, his appearances on PBS debate programs in the 1970s denouncing Roe v. Wade, all the way through Dobbs. And he said to me, it's an originalist opinion, and I flatter myself, Justice Alito said, to think that if Nino had written Dobbs, he'd have written it the way I wrote it.
1: Wow. Yeah, you do hear shades of Scalia when you read that opinion. I mean, but there was nobody like Scalia. He could dissect and take things apart, and his just the grasp of that mind.
0: And the wit and the humor.
1: Yes. And I mean, look, we know his sons, we know his family.
0: Right.
1: There was a personal toll that cost that family for that level of focus.
0: And renown as well.
1: Yes. And what would that have been, in your opinion?
0: It's the shadow is longest for the two lawyers in the family of Jean Scalia and John Scalia.
1: Yeah.
0: But, you know, after Bush v. Gore, the country viewed Antonin Scalia very differently and unfairly, and the court itself forever. The views of the court were changed forever after Bush v. Gore. And I've interviewed 7 of the 9 Scalia children, which I consider a decent batting average.
1: Yeah.
0: And they told me about how after Bush v. Gore, they would be approached in public places and attacked. And, you know, there was that toll. I did want to make this point. The first book traces the formation of Scalia's faith, okay, as a product of his parents, who were devout Catholics, and also Jesuit schools, and two of them in a row. He was the valedictorian, back when Jesuits stood for something very different, I think, than what they do today. This book, Scalia's Supreme Court Years, traces how he strove at all points to keep separate, as you mentioned earlier, the tenets of his Catholic faith and his jurisprudence. Because just as he didn't want latter-day judges and justices grafting their own policy preferences into these expansive readings of enduring texts, he didn't want to graft his Catholicism onto the law, his interpretations of the law. And the way he would put it, Raymond, is he would say, there's no such thing as a Catholic hamburger. The closest we would come is if the hamburger were prepared perfectly.
1: That's right. Well, I remember him saying, I remember him saying repeatedly, I do lawyerly analysis, not theology.
0: Right.
1: And he was very blunt about that. Give me a sense of how that faith and the legal analysis, how was he able to keep them separated when they were so integral in his personal life?
0: The irony of this is that, as a legal matter, he did not believe in separation of church and state.
1: Right.
0: His view was that the founders never envisioned a complete expungement of faith from the public square. They just didn't want the federal government picking winners and losers amongst different faiths. But in his own life, he maintained this separation of church and state, and fidelity to text really was the means he used.
1: You had access to internal court correspondence, archival materials that we haven't seen from the Harvard Law School, for instance.
0: Right.
1: You mentioned his oral history, which I didn't know existed.
0: Right.
1: And I knew Nino Scalia. What surprised you most in the previously unpublished material that you came across? What didn't you expect to find that you did?
0: That's a tough question. I would love to think about it a little bit more than the dictates of TV provide. In the first book, I think a lot of people were surprised by how frequently

0: Unfortunately, he experienced rejection and setbacks on his path to the Supreme Court. And as I say, in the first book showed the formation of the faith. This shows how he treats the faith separate from the jurisprudence. Volume 3 will show the testing of his Catholic faith through some very wounding personal situations that he had to cope with, and heartbreaks of different kinds. But at all points, he maintained that faith. As you surely know, the Scalias had 9 children. When he would meet a congressman who would tell him he had 5 children, Scalia would squint at him and say, respectable. All 9 of those children remain devout Catholics.
1: Yep.
0: 8 of the 9, with the exception, of course, of Father Paul Scalia, have raised large Catholic families with a minimum of 4 children up to a maximum of 7,
1: wow,
0: producing, I think, a total of 41 grandchildren for Mrs. Scalia, of course, is still with us.
1: Incredible, yeah. Tell me about the influence of Father Jerome Fasano, who is a friend of mine, and was the pastor and confidant and confessor to the Scalias. He would frequent the home, visit them for dinners. You finally got Father Fasano to sit for an interview. What did he tell you?
0: Oh, it went for hours. And he's one of a number of priests I've interviewed for this, this project, including Opus Dei priests who, with whom Justice Scalia would go on retreats and forth. But Father Fasano was a little bit younger than Justice Scalia, but was also kind of an outer borough Catholic from New York, and they kind of would go back and forth. Father Paul Scalia told me that they would go at it pretty ferociously at Thanksgivings and Easters.
1: Yeah.
0: He told me, for example, that Scalia in church would sometimes, if there was a crying baby, march right up to the family and rebuke them for not doing a better job of controlling their child. Or he would come to Father Fasano with complaints about the liturgy or the music that the choir director had chosen. And at one point, he needles Justice Scalia. He's about to attend a speech of Scalia's. And like all people who speak for a living, Scalia had different speeches that he would rotate and so forth. And just to sort of have a little fun, Father Fasano says to him, which speech are we going to get tonight, A, B, or C? Scalia, who had a famous temper, and there's a lot about that in this book, explodes at him and says, I've sat in your pews for 20 years. I've seen you repeat sermons. You know, it was sort of like the Sunshine Boys, the two of them, when they would get together, you know, sort of pecking at each other. But there was deep love. This was someone who guided 3 Scalia boys as altar boys, who performed weddings for the Scalia children, baptisms for the Scalia grandchildren, spent 20 years at Easter and took confession from Justice Scalia.
1: Yeah.
0: Obviously, some of this wasn't disclosed to me, of course, properly.
1: I hope not.
0: Properly. But but nonetheless, you do get a real insight into the man and the family and the faith this book.
1: He was a feisty and colorful character. I have to say, Nino would sit in front of me at St. Mary's many years ago here in town. So I'm well acquainted with the, if you were talking before Mass or after Mass, he would turn it, and go back to his prayers. Oh, no. He didn't cross Nino.
0: I just want to say very briefly,
1: There's
0: a chapter in this book called The Rabbit. And this is the story of my personal one-on-one lunches with Scalia when I was, you know, 30 and 32. This is 1999 and 2001. And our very amusing correspondence. And the record, the contents of the lunches were off the record, so they remain so.
1: Okay.
0: But with this dispensation of the Scalia family, which also supplied a lot of previously unpublished photographs for this book, I'm allowed to say a little bit about the lunch. And when I got there, this was his favorite place, the AV Ristorante Italiano, long gone. And a very modest place with like plastic grapes on the wall and so forth. And I got there first, and when he showed up, he had a kind of Jackie Gleason grandiloquence about him, sharp elbows. And he said to the waiter, who was a young Italian guy, barely spoke English, Pulpi, what is Pulpi? And the guy says, octopus. And he says, I'll have the octopus, the Pulpi, here you go. And he gives him the menu, you know, the grand flourish. And I knew what I wanted, nothing to eat with my hands, nothing that splatters. I'm from Staten Island, I know Italian food. I said, veal parmesan. The guy, and he's writing it down, and Justice Scalia says, no. Give him the rabbit. And we both look at him and we say, rabbit? And he goes, yeah, give him, he's going to like the rabbit. Give him the rabbit. And the guy walks off. Now, Raymond, I had never had rabbit in my life. I didn't want rabbit. I was grossed out by it. I haven't had rabbit since.
1: You'll have the rabbit.
0: But, like, what's most remarkable about this is that here you have the country's foremost opponent of judicial activism overruling my lunch order, which not even Mrs. Rosen does.
1: Menu activism, he was all for. Look, the book is full of moments that really humanize Justice Scalia. He was a great admirer, I learned from this, I didn't know, of Justice Brennan, a man whose jurisprudence he fundamentally opposed. We know he had, and I know this, had a close and regular relationship with Ruth Bader Ginsburg. They'd go to opera together. They'd dine together.

0: He embraced Clarence Thomas after what he called a brutal confirmation. What do these associations tell us about how Scalia understood the institution? And more importantly, and I'm thinking of Clarence Thomas, who came up to us at Scalia's funeral and said, with tears in his eyes, "I don't know who's going to hold us together now," he told us. And I thought, wow, Scalia was really the glue that held the personal side of the court together.
1: Well, he had not only his innate genius and his dazzling literary gifts, but he was a very affable guy. And on the D.C. Circuit Court of Appeals, he had relationships with Ruth Bader Ginsburg and other judges who had been appointed by President Carter. By and large, he found it a lot easier to get along with the liberals on the court than with the so-called conservatives, many of whom, such as Sandra Day O'Connor, Tony Kennedy, others, he felt were always placing their finger in the wind to determine what the New York Times would say about their next ruling. The exception being Clarence Thomas, for whom he had real reverence and with whom he had a real deep bond. I interviewed Justice Thomas for this book, and there's stories in here about the two of them sneaking cigarettes in the lawyer's lounge together and breaking away from their marshal teams to go attend mass together near the court. With Justice Brennan, whom you mentioned, who was one of the architects of the Warren Court's revolution of liberal rulings, Scalia had outsized admiration for him. And I consider one of the big revelations in this book is that I went through the papers of Justice Brennan at the Library of Congress and found a previously unpublished letter that he wrote to the reporter for the Wall Street Journal, whom I also interviewed, congratulating him on a very unflattering profile of Scalia, in which he said to this reporter, "It says what so many think." Scalia went to his death imagining that he and Brennan were very close, and he called him like an uncle to him. And this was artfully concealed from him, in a sense. And the reporter in question, Paul Barrett, who now teaches at NYU, told me that off the record, Justice Brennan had confided to him very negative views of Justice Scalia and his work, his role on the court.
0: Wow.
1: So I think that's one of the revelations of the book.
0: Wow. Well, it doesn't matter. Scalia's overshadowed Brennan in many ways, and time, you know, sure. We see the drive, you know, the Brennan legacy fading as the Scalia legacy rises. Yes. By the end of Volume 2, you see Antonin Scalia in near constant dissent, and you depict him that way. He's even considering retirement at one point. James, when you look at the court today, what remains of Scalia's legacy, and what does the court lack without him?
1: Well, look, it's hard to say that the court lacks something without him, because the court has new personalities, and you know, we're all meant for our own time, in a sense.
0: Yeah, but there's not a scoutmaster now, James. He was kind of the scoutmaster. They could all congregate around Nino. That's gone. There is nobody doing that now.
1: But look, Scalia left us a little over 10 years ago in February 2016, a shocking development, even though he was closing in on 80. And in that time, social media was not what it is today. Okay, the entire landscape of American politics and jurisprudence has changed from what it was just 10 years ago. And Justice Alito said this to me. He said, "Things are so different just since Nino left."
0: Wow. Yeah. His. I'm told personally that he would create events for them. He would have dinners for them. They would plan outings together. There was a camaraderie and a closeness that really they have not had since Nino's departure.
1: Probably it's safe to say that there has not been, since Justice Scalia passed, anyone on the court who is capable at a moment's notice of commandeering someone's piano and belting out show tunes and Christmas carols. In Volume 1, when he was an assistant attorney general under President Ford in the post-Watergate era, they had the presidential yacht, the Sequoia, which I don't think is in service anymore. We used to be able to pay to get on it and hold events there. The Department of Justice held a little cocktail evening on the Sequoia for the assistant attorneys general, the deputy attorney general, and so forth, and their dates. And Stan Pottinger, who was another member of the Department of Justice, an assistant attorney general at that time, brought his date. And they all stood around, and as Scalia, at the age of 39, was banging away on the piano on the Sequoia and leading everyone in song, Stan Pottinger's date was Gloria Steinem.
0: Wow. Now
1: so
0: that's a...
1: Gloria Steinem was entertained by Antonin Scalia.
0: And there you sang have. Along with
1: yes.
0: him. At least once. I love that you have the picture here of Ruth Bader Ginsburg and Nino in the opera at the Kennedy Center, which they frequented and appeared in together at one point. And I can remember them singing. There was some evening, and it was Antonin, it was Bocelli and Placido Domingo. And

0: And they did an evening of Neapolitan love songs. And Nino and Maureen were sitting in front of me. And throughout, he kept commenting to Ruth Bader Ginsburg, who was in my row, about, they really missed that one. That note's a little off. I wish they would redo that. He was commenting as it's happening. He was amazing. Scott, thank you for bringing this story to people and bringing Nino Scalia in a fulsome way. Not only his jurisprudence and his great mind, but the man behind the constitutionalist.
1: And the Catholic.
0: And the Catholic.
1: This book shows that he was both the primary exponent of the law in his time and one of the primary exponents of Catholicism in his time.
0: And he knew when to keep them apart and when to bring them together. Scalia, The Supreme Court Years, 1986 to 2001, by James Rosen, is available now at bookstores everywhere and online from Regnery. And you can follow James on X at James Rosen TV. James, thank you for
1: being
0: here.
1: Thank you, my friend. Thank you.
0: See you soon. Thank you.
2: That is all the time we have for now. Be sure to catch us next week for that special world over from St. Louis for the beatification of Archbishop Fulton J. Sheen. It'll be a big moment. Until then, we'll be scouting the world over for all that is seen and unseen. On behalf of the staff and crew of EWTN News, thank you for watching. I'm Raymond Arroyo. Bye now.

0: Welcome to Holding These Truths Again. My name is Dr. Anthony Rizzi of the Institute for Advanced Physics, and we're here at Fort McHenry in Baltimore, the battle site at which the Star-Spangled Banner was written. It is the 2nd of July, the actual day we declared our independence. We're here to celebrate the 250th birthday of America, the semi-quincentennial. But few really know the principles, the incredible principles that guide us. We want to reclaim those principles, hold them again, finally. Those principles have produced fruit so great in number, in so many dimensions, and in such depth that it's hard to imagine. Few ever show this dimensions and depth. We will today. We are here today looking at the American incarnation of the Western tradition, Western Christian tradition, which I argue is the strongest that's ever existed anywhere in any time, place. And we are going to do something very different that has never been done before, never. We're going to point you towards the origin of American principles in the physical world and the history of the Western world and the deep reason why we have been losing them. In doing this, we will explain, discuss, and experience how good those principles really are. We will see the wonderful places they have taken us Americans, and we'll see the profound and surprising reason why we have lost a grip on them. It's bad physics. We have many great people here to help us do this. Welcome Bishop Paprocki and Dr. Ben Carson. And in addition, we have a woman who escaped from China by learning of American principles. And we have Gene Kranz, who is the key to the success of all the moon missions and more. He coined the term, failure is not an option, a good term for us here today. Tough and competent, another good term. Two good mottos that we have to hold on to for rekindling the American spirit and our 250th birthday. As a special guest, we also have Archbishop Corleone, who has done so much for our country and the U.S. Bishops Conference. To further introduce our special, let me introduce Archbishop Corleone.
1: I'm glad to be here to participate in the wonderful celebration of and meditation on our country. It is my hope that you will really join in thinking along with us as we discuss these important topics. Please listen carefully to these men, especially Dr. Rizzi's laying out of the principles. Dr. Rizzi is a top physicist and Thomist and has many honors across many fields. Bishop Paprocki of Springfield, Illinois, is highly respected for his work within the church and is highly knowledgeable on President Lincoln. Dr. Carson is, of course, a world-renowned brain surgeon

0: former presidential candidate, who is also head of the American Cornerstone Institute and is the National Nutrition Advisor to the President. Let's take this time to think together and be inspired to harness all the good in our country. I can start by saying that the work of the Institute for Advanced Physics that we will discuss is essentially important in getting our country back on track. We need to start applying first principles. The founders were formed deeply in them in a way we can no longer imagine. So let's get to it and all the exciting things to learn about America.
1: Well, thank you so much, Archbishop. It's an honor to have you with us today. And as you know, all we're going to say and more is found in the What is America article that I've written, part one and part two, and they're available at iepweb.org. Now, in looking at the American incarnation of the Western Christian tradition, let's begin with our anthem. Let's talk about it.
2: In the background, over Dr. Rizzi's shoulder, is Fort McHenry, the famous place that we all know of. And over my shoulder here is the bay. It's out in this bay that the British ship HMS Tonnant commanded the firing on the fort. Francis Scott Key boarded the command ship at one point to negotiate for an American physician who was a prisoner. During his time in the bay, Key was inspired to write our national anthem, saying after the heat of the battle and the rocket's red glare gave proof through the night that our flag was still there. Throughout our time, let this backdrop remind you of our national anthem's important lyrics and thus our principled country. The song reminds us of our motto, "In God We Trust." We'll listen to it and see how it brings out our principles. We have a deep natural law foundation. With the right understanding of the physical world, we can prove God, who is truth himself, our last end for which we and the country exist.
3: Our principles are still with us, enshrined in the Declaration and the Constitution as apples of gold and settings of silver, as Lincoln said.
1: They still live in our country, but they have been dying. They've been taken over by a parasitic action of our equation alone physics. Stay tuned to learn about that. Let's look at what that infection has done to us since 1965. Dan?
2: Belief in God, 97% versus 81% today. 94% identified as Christians versus 62%. Church attendance is way down. There was a time when we even had laws about working on certain days of the week to regard the Sabbath. We had so much in all of our laws that acknowledged our relationship with God.
1: And in education since 65, humanities education has almost evaporated, replaced by a constructive system, subjectivism, and school prayer has been gotten rid of. People used to be released for religious instructions, for Bible readings. There was Christmas nativity plays all across the public schools and across the whole public square. All now are fundamentally banned in various ways. The pop elite culture, the music and the movies and TVs have all been degraded to nothing. The songs in the past had meaning and harmony. TV was always respectful of priests, nuns, and religious. Movies like Man for All Seasons were common and were sort of the mainstay. The lyrics and music now random and vulgar and even approving of the grossest violence. Family has been destroyed. Friendship even. People are isolated from each other. They don't form the kind of friendships. Large family used to be common in the 60s and divorce is now common. Abortion is common, as we know. Contraception used to be banned, and all this happened in the 60s, changed radically. The family was redefined, male-female identity is redefined. People are not investing in each other. They're surface. They don't want to talk to each other because they don't want to fight, and we're losing that. There used to be only three TV networks, so we had like a focus. Now everyone literally has his own channel. Nobody's with each other. From what we've seen, it's obvious that we've been losing our principles for 60 years pretty steadily and quickly. Ben, we're doing something wholly unique in this program. We're taking a grounded principle stance. We Americans are defined by those grounded principles. Why don't we discuss that a little bit? What do you think about the importance of learning and seeking truth?
2: Well, I think we certainly should discuss them and do what we need to do to see the importance.

0: importance of learning and seeking truth, just like the men of old did.
1: And like the Carson's Fund that you're doing is really an effort to get people to think, and I think we need more things like that. So
0: absolutely. People who are well-educated and who know things are very difficult to mislead.
1: Yeah, yeah. And if you listen to them, find those people and stick with them and sit at their feet, that's really going to help. So in early America, people were like this. You know, people don't realize that, Ben. I'm sure you know that, that mountain men were educated. People were shocked by that.
0: Absolutely. When de Tocqueville came here and he was studying our country, he would go out in the forest and find these guys, and they could read. They could tell you about the Declaration of Independence. It wasn't like that in other countries.
1: Yeah.
0: Those one-room schoolhouses taught our kids.
1: Yeah. And that's really what we have to get back to, right? I mean, we have to, and I want to call everyone to that, to call people back to study. You know, one of the things of this show is to get the articles, read, learn about the Constitution, but learn the principles back behind them.
0: So let's ask, what are the principles? How do we reason to them? Where did they come from? And what has gone wrong?
1: Well, how about we discuss what went right first, and then we'll get back to what went wrong, because that's the excellent question. Let's understand America and all the great things she has done through living those principles. In that discussion, we can discuss how they were hijacked, taken away from themselves. And still, we need some American background in the problem. And let's give some things that almost no one knows first. We're the first principled country in history, and that's never been done, was never done before. And the oldest country in the world defined by its government. That's unique. We're the a natural law, Christian culture-based country. Our whole country is based in that background. It's not a puritanical country. It's not merely Protestant. It's not an Enlightenment country. It's much deeper than that. We're the American incarnation of the Western Catholic tradition. The first principled country makes us totally unique, but we're infected with this scientism, but it's not fully expressed at the beginning, but now it's becoming expressed, and we have to get rid of it. What is this infection? To understand, we have to go to the American principles, and here's the good stuff. We've inherited the natural law and supernatural law culture from the Catholic Church through England, the general Christian culture grounded with explicit principles articulated by the founders and built into the country's self-understanding, especially in the documents. The American growth is founded in that Catholic Christian tradition that's built into our culture. We have this solid physics, this solid understanding of the physical world that we've inherited through this principle grounded in a proper, rigorous, general understanding of the physical world. The founders knew the physical world. And then we have a general political inheritance, a natural law, including a respect for the freedom of the church and understanding man is made for God. Then we have a particular thing that we've been handed politically, the Declaration of Independence and the Constitution with an enumerated Bill of Rights, including the respect for authority and subsidiarity. And then we have a particular science we've been given, this great modern scientific method handed down, but more grounded understanding than other people because we're grounded in this pioneer nature, this country, these people went out into the wilderness. And because of ensconced principles in the government and social life, we were able to resist the problems with understanding that science. And this moved to the infection now. The infection is a modern science that's misdigested. Equations begin to substitute for understanding. Symbols substitute for actual understanding. So we have what I call an equation-alone physics base that grows with modern science that's a parasitic attack on the natural law and the eternal law. Natural philosophers started to bring together bad understanding into politics, but this did not affect us as much because our declaration was written before Kant wrote his Critique of Pure Reason, before the modern philosophy got ahead into people. So we can compare the healthy tree of truth on the screen that we're showing now with the equation alone based thinking on the screen now. And you see one is petrified and dead because it has a bad base and the other one growing and healthy because it has the physics and out of that grows in that political understanding and everything else. The French Revolution reveals the logic that we Americans did not take of the equation alone thinking. The French Revolution was anti-reason fundamentally, though it can't claim to be reason-based. It was anti-God, it was violence-based. Even Thomas Paine, who was the only somewhat anti-Christian founder, was disliked by the French when he told them, you must return to God. He told them that and they did not like him. So with that background, let's lay out our plan.
0: Well, let's go through those principles. Although, you know, from what you just talked about, it's easy to see why our second president, John Adams, said our Constitution was designed for a moral and religious people,
1: yes,
0: and is inadequate for the government of any other.
1: That's right.
0: But let's go through those principles and their origins and their fruit.
1: Yeah. Okay. And we can

0: touch sometimes on the equational infection that's eating it up on this way as we do that.
1: After that, you know, we can talk about the supernatural versus natural, natural law and eternal law, the Declaration and the Constitution. Then we can go through history, 1760 to 1965, showing the principles, the fruits. And then Dr. Rizzi touches on the equation alone infection and how it overtook American principles in 1965 and has continued since that time. And lastly, we will discuss how to regain and to celebrate them. For our first topic, supernatural versus natural, I'll hand my seat to Bishop Pefferocchi.
0: So there's a forgotten distinction between natural and supernatural, and it arises at some level from churchmen trying to recover the supernatural while losing the battle against the scientism. The equation alone physics wants to assert that and wants to assert that the supernatural is just fairy tale land. It's not important. It's not real. Ended up with, because the clergyman trying to retreat into the supernatural ended up with us leaving the culture retreating away from the supernatural. In fact, there are two distinct domains I want to talk about, okay? So Bishop, can you tell us something of the difference between supernatural and natural? For example, are miracles supernatural and like Washington being saved by the fog in the Battle of New York? Can you tell us about that?
2: Is that sure. Yeah, well, using the definition that nature is anything created and supernature is anything to do with God himself, such as the things of grace, faith, as understood by the church, is an example of something supernatural, since it requires grace. For example, while there is historical evidence that Jesus was born in Bethlehem, lived in Nazareth, and was crucified under Pontius Pilate, believing that Jesus was the Son of God and was conceived by the Holy Spirit are matters of faith that we come to believe through God's grace. Miracles have a natural as well as a supernatural element. For example, it could well be that God created the conditions for the fog that saved Washington at the Battle of New York. But the fog itself could be described as a natural phenomenon that could have happened without God's intervention.
0: So let me sharpen that up a little bit. It looks like God intervened by his power, creating conditions for fog, but of course the fog was a natural phenomenon itself. So we can summarize, the natural law is created, the supernatural is God himself, for example, grace. The natural law is reason's access to the eternal law, and the eternal law is God's broader ordinances like Christian revelation. So the American incarnation of the Christian Catholic tradition includes both, we'll see. So let's move on to talk about the natural and the eternal law.
2: What is natural law? It's reason's access to how we should live. The founders of our nation followed reason. Mm-hmm. So let's go through real first principles and some history.
0: Okay, so let me start. So everything we know comes through what we know through the senses. We know the physical world through our senses. That's what we see. The study of the physical world is called physics. That's the name of it. So everything we know is built on the understanding of the physical world, that is our physics. So the natural law arises from our understanding of the physical world, our physics. And now for the infection. If our physics goes wrong, then the natural law will to that degree be wrong. Modern science is great and wonderful and necessary. It's hard to overestimate, but it has not been properly digested. And that's a serious problem that has to be recognized. It hasn't been. Our science, whose core is modern physics, is an equation alone physics. Crack a physics book and see. We physicists develop equations, but have over the centuries ignored the step to understand what those equations actually tell us about the physical things, the essence of things. What is the essence? We capture it in equations, but not fully physically understood by us. That's the process the Institute for Advanced Physics is doing. Hence, our natural understanding of the world is confused and even wrong. America is defined by her natural law understanding. And America is attacked at her core by the equational physics, because that's the base. The founder's statements are increasingly impenetrable to us. So many people read them and they can't hear what they're saying the way they meant it. So how does physics connect to the natural law? We start by seeing physical things, as we said, and then we conclude we are knowers through the senses. And you see the science before science to understand that. So we know through our bodies. Our bodies are essential to us. And why? Because we know through them. We figure out we are made to know. The infection of the equation alone base, which makes bypassing the physical world easy, can and does make me stop seeing myself as a knower. Because if I don't know things, I don't reflect and say, hey, I'm a knower. But we are made for truth nonetheless. We're still made that way. And so what we orient toward. Knowing we're made to know is the immediate basis of all our rights.

0: and of America herself.
1: Well, this basic understanding was ensconced in European culture, especially in England by the Catholic Church, and then inherited by the American colonies. And this is part of what Dr. Rizzi calls American incarnation of Catholic tradition. So one of the most influential thinkers in the history of Catholic theology and Western philosophy was St. Thomas Aquinas, who lived from around 1225 to 1274. He was an Italian Dominican friar and priest who gave us all an example of how to dedicate ourselves to truth, the core thing for which we are made. We are made to know the truth, ultimately truth himself, as we read in the Gospel of St. John, where Jesus said, "I am the way and the truth and the life."
0: That's really important.
1: Following the demands of our human nature, St. Thomas started with what we know through the senses and built upon the work of Aristotle. The basic principles of the natural law are invoked in the Declaration of Independence. So we can say that the natural law is the core principle of American thinking and has been the mainstay of American thinking and life.
0: And Western culture established by the Catholic Church through grace and understanding that comes from faith gives cultural stability to be able to hold on to those natural truths, understanding and doing so in a way never seen before. In the Middle Ages, St. Thomas Aquinas built on Aristotle and set the natural law fully into the intellectual life of Europe. But Europe had it infra-scientifically before that. It lived this Christian natural law tradition deeply.
1: The Magna Carta in England in 1215 reflected Christian thinking in the critical development of the understanding of the role of government and authority. Men of England, as in all parts of Christendom, did not deny the authority of the governmental head, that is, the king. However, they understood that by nature, man has an end, which entails duties and rights that inform and transcend those of the king. Thus, the king was to serve the common good of the community, which is the higher good of each individual, who in turn, like the common good of the community, is ordered towards the highest common good, namely God.
0: Yeah.
1: This is the root of the Magna Carta, respect for the king as an authority, insofar as he is under the author, respecting the nature of the world he created and his will generally, that is, nature and nature's God.
0: Yes. So Washington said in his Thanksgiving speech, we should promote our true religion. And he understood the necessity for the Christian culture. That's what he was talking about, is the promoting the Christian religion as a necessary part of the foundation of making those principles actually function. The founders were profoundly influenced by St. Thomas and Aristotle, even though unwittingly. Man has dignity because, as we said, he's made to know. You can see he's a knower, finally to know truth himself. And he has freedom, which means the right to do what's right. This freedom to do the right must be respected. Archbishop Corleone, can you tell us what Junipero Serra's role in bringing the natural law to the American West was?
2: Junipero Serra was a brilliant university professor of theology in Spain. He had a very comfortable sinecure position, but he left it all to become a missionary. He understood the intrinsic human dignity of all people. He made heroic sacrifices to defend the indigenous people against the abuses of his fellow Spaniards, the soldiers. He walked with the sore leg all up and down the coast to establish the missions along with the schools to educate the indigenous population, to teach them the trades, and above all, to evangelize them, so that they could be equal Spanish citizens, fellow Catholics, and eventually hand the territory of the missions over to them for their own self-governance when they became able to do so. There are many examples of the heroic sacrifices he made to defend the indigenous people, again, because of understanding their intrinsic human dignity.
0: So his giving general education and human help to the American Indians, as well as his explicit understanding that they were of the same nature as himself and all men and all Europeans, and were therefore to be treated with equal dignity, that is all part of the natural law that he inculcated, right?
2: Yes, he understood that natural law. That's our human dignity, right? And one thing he did, people want to rewrite history. I often say you cannot rewrite buildings. Wherever there was a mission established with the military outpost, the presidio, the barracks for the soldiers, we'd see that they're miles apart. They originally put everything together when they settled in San Diego on a bluff overlooking the harbor. There was an Indian uprising because of the abuses of the soldiers, especially to the women. One of the friars was killed by an arrow of an Indian. Serra pleaded for clemency for him because he understood why there was an uprising. They moved them in.

0: Mission School and Friary several miles inland and kept the Presidio where it is, several miles apart. We see that elsewhere where there was a military outpost. We see it in Santa Barbara, we see it in Carmel, and we see it in San Francisco. They kept the soldiers away from the Indians.
1: So California became part of Mexico and then part of the U.S. Explain the difference in how they were treated, the Indians were treated, the American Indians were treated.
0: When the missions were secularized after Mexico obtained its independence, the Franciscans were expelled, the schools were closed, and the Indians lost everything that the Franciscans had given to them. Lincoln is the one who deeded the missions back to the church.
1: An American incarnation of the Catholic tradition, right there.
0: In fact, in San Diego, where I'm from, I grew up a little over 3 miles from the mission there in San Diego. And I know the curator of the museum, she showed me and some friends the actual document signed by Abraham Lincoln.
1: Amazing.
0: Deeding the mission back to the church. So they understood the founding principles.
2: As Lincoln said, there is no right to do wrong.
1: Right. So let me talk a little bit more about the American incarnation, the Christian tradition here on our money. There's a lot of wind here, so I'm going to keep the dollar bill in my hand very firmly. So it doesn't, this is the dollar bill here. On the back of every dollar bill, there is something that most people don't look at. It's the Great Seal of the United States. And this includes an image of God's providence, a triangle, symbolizing the all-seeing God, Trinity. The triangle, of course, is a symbol of the Trinity. Dates way back to the Catholic Church in early centuries. The words above the triangle are Annuit Septus, which means God has favored our beginning. The words Novus Ordo Seculorum are from Virgil's Eclogue, the fourth Eclogue, which speaks of the coming of the New Age, an age of gold, in which in turn the church fathers and anyone trained in that time in the classical tradition, like the founders were, took to mean the coming of Christ. So the Great Seal and the money, and thus I point to our principal country, America, which they wanted with his help to promote Christ and Christ's teaching, especially as incarnated in the Christian culture then.
2: So to discuss the declaration, I'll hand my seat over to Dr. Carson, founder and chairman of the American Cornerstone Institute.
3: We celebrate July the 4th because it is the day Congress approved the Declaration of Independence. The declaration contains a succinct statement of the defining principles of America.
1: Yeah, it's really profound. It encapsulates the principles of the natural law ensconced by the Catholic Church. The core points of the Declaration can be traced almost point for point to St. Robert Bellarmine, who repeated the teachings of Thomas Aquinas. This is outlined in my article, What is America, Part 1. In relation to defending the right to go off and form the world's first principal country, it starts with nature and nature's God. This is the proper way to refer to God, for we only know him through nature and through proper physics.
3: Then the Declaration goes on. We hold these truths to be self-evident, that all men are created equal, that they are endowed by their Creator with certain inalienable rights, that among these are life, liberty, and the pursuit of happiness.
1: Amazing words. Now, man has a right to life because he's a knower, a self, thus has an end for himself, namely truth himself. Life is our first right because no other right can happen without it. Many misunderstandings of this right occur. You can see this in my What is America article 2 explains this and many things that you have not heard before. Liberty to become what we are meant to be so as to contribute to the common good, which is a higher good and which will make us happy.
3: And what is our goal? Everyone wants to be happy. I don't know anybody who doesn't want to be happy.
1: Everybody wants to be. Can you tell us some about your own experience with liberty and how that helped you be free to become who you are?
3: Well, you know, as a youngster, I grew up mostly in dire poverty, wasn't a very good student. And my mother, who had a very, very difficult life, knew that getting a good education was the key to freedom. Oh, the thing that I hated most when I was a youngster was poverty. Some people hate rats and roaches. I hated poverty. But, you know, when my mother made me start reading, and then later on, I got the bug myself, and she didn't have to make me read. I read everything I could get my hands on. If I had 5 minutes, I was reading a book. And guess what?

0: became free. I didn't hate poverty anymore. The reason I didn't hate it anymore is because I knew I could change it. That knowledge that gave me that freedom to really begin to explore the world. Mm. And it makes all the difference in the world. And that's why Jesus says, you should know the truth, and the truth will make you free.
1: Yeah. And it was the right to do what's right that set you free, to go and find the truth and then live. And you were in a country where you could exercise the right, so you could do what you had to do.
0: Absolutely.
1: So we are made to grow into what we are meant to be, and finally to be with truth himself, where all will be abundantly fulfilled, and all our desires will be fulfilled in him. And St. Thomas Aquinas and Aristotle make this clear. The declaration is clearly pointing to a deep understanding of our human nature is transmitted by European culture in a profound way. It really is transmitted in such a profound way, deep in our bones. The founding fathers had a gut understanding of human nature and natural law generally that we can't even imagine. We don't even have a wisp of it today. If we could just borrow a wisp of it, it would change so much.
0: Absolutely.
1: If our leaders, even Catholic and Christian ones, had a fraction of this formation as we'd be so much better off. The founders, as I just said, the founders were way more Catholic, more Christian than us in that way. Mm-hmm. They were more culturally in contact with nature and nature's God.
0: And isn't it cool that we're the nation whose founding document talks about our Creator?
1: Yeah.
0: And our relationship with Him.
1: The document itself, right? Yeah. Now, St. Thomas Aquinas said the best form of government was a republic, like the U.S., and the Constitution puts three branches of government to meet the two aspects of ourself, both our limited nature and our flawed nature. We need each other, and so we have these three branches so people can have different perspectives and they can fill in different, each person has different gifts, and each person can take where his gift most is most profound and they can reflect each other. So the legislative, executive, and judicial correspond to decision, action, and reflection. So some people are better at decision, some people are better executing those decisions, some people are better reflecting on those decisions. So the complementary roles call for complementary talents and perspectives that facilitate the generation of fresh ideas and grow all men in their growth, and especially proper governing. And so it's hard to miss errors when somebody makes an error over here and somebody says, wait a second, that doesn't sound right, and corrects it. But then our fallen nature, well, we know that our nature tends to go maybe a little bit away from God towards selfishness, and this can check it. Wait a second, you're not going to do that, the other branch. And that's the one that's more well-known. But this rounded out that our talents complement each other, that part's not so known. Then we come to the Bill of Rights itself, and which is the 10 amendments that came to enumerate some rights. So we have at the very beginning, freedom of religion. And then we have the 9th and 10th amendments that tell us that this is not just a list of all, this is not all you know about human nature. If you just satisfy these, you're not done. There's lots of things you have to respect in your fellow man, just in ordinary life. It's not a list that's just exhaustive. It's trying to send you back to the natural law and think about how you should treat your fellow man.
0: And isn't it amazing that the first right was freedom of religion?
1: Yeah, the first right, the first enumerated right is freedom of religion, because it's so important, because you have to have that right. Either as individuals or at any level, we have to have these rights, and this just puts them down for the federal government. But everyone knows that the right to life still applies down, the right to follow God comes all the way down to the bottom, and we should respect each other's rights to the states and all the way down. And the founders always knew that, except for the one issue of slavery, which we'll talk about. So either as individuals at any level, we have to have that principle of subsidiarity, that each level takes its own life.
0: Yes. And let me say that freedom of religion, which says Congress shall make no law respecting establishment of religion, it didn't mean America could be a place that didn't have a Christian culture. The founders thought America needed Christianity to flourish as it did. And as I said before, Adam said, our Constitution is only for religious and moral people. We put them at the foundation of our nation.
1: Right. That's why it's the first right, exactly. The freedom for people to follow Christ without the government saying, no, you're not going to do that, which is what other places did. They had that interference. The church did not get her freedom.
0: And, it was really no accident that we went from nothing to the pinnacle of the world in record time.
1: In record time.
0: It was because of our values and our principles.
1: Yeah. and that Christian culture that was there in the background, and that we just, and we helped.

0: hold on to them. And
1: absolutely.
0: So on the natural and supernatural components of culture, we must have at least a certain minimum level that the founders had. The Christian element stabilizes human reason. That's why science came nowhere else in the West, but Western culture. You didn't have science anywhere else in any place else in the world. It took the Catholic culture to incarnate that gospel truth that the world is good and then had grace available so that people could maintain their reason. Without God's help, we lose our reason. We become unreasonable. And the founders knew the duty to God were part of right reason. That was something they could figure out and did. And they knew you could prove his existence from the physical world. Every single one of them, it's not a matter of faith for them. For us, it's a matter of faith. But for them, they knew that you could prove it. And we got to get back to that kind of simple, here's what I see. They knew, as passed on by the Catholic Church, that there was a distinction between church and state. They knew to keep government out of deciding supernatural revelation, they had to keep the government out of it. This means, by default, non-interference with various Christian denominations, especially the Catholic Church. When the Pope asked Franklin who to appoint, the Pope must have been shocked when Franklin said, "That's your business. That's none of our business." That never happens in human history. Everyone wants to use the church's power. That just never happens. I think it's wholly unique. The seal of confession was immediately, quickly protected by law, as it still is today. But note, the state does have a transcendental end that is naturally known. That's God. The state's end is God, and the founders knew that. We must follow reason, but we must respect growth and truth at the level of culture. We can't force the addition table till people are actually educated in addition. Even more so with the supernatural revelation of the church. We need to respect where people are at and help grow them to where they need to be. In the past, this was done by allowing Christian prayer, but exempting those of the religions who are not comfortable with it. And they knew reason tells us that the natural symbols, such as a man praying and the Ten Commandments, need to be used, need to be displayed, because people need to know that natural law. It's right to display also Christian symbolism, but respectful of others at the same time. Again, a man convinced against his own understanding is not convinced. So you don't force it on people, but you also don't try to let that culture that's the base of everything else be destroyed. You've got to protect that. So, for example, there's no right to Satanism. There's no right to go against God. We know that that's no any more than there's a right to have a protest against the addition table.
1: Absolutely.
0: So Satan is not on the same scale.
1: And, you know, God is our guide, as seen in our motto, "In God we trust." It's on all of our money, every coin in your pocket, every bill in your wallet. It says, "In God we trust." What does that mean? America culturally accepts Christianity, but starts with reason, not revelation. Washington added, "So help me God." That's part of the law.
0: Yes, it was part of the law that judges had to add, "So help me God," to their oath.
1: God has always been there, will always be there.
0: And he started that tradition at the inaugural oath of saying, "So help me God," and then kissing the Bible, yeah. Right? That was passed along from president to president. They kissed the Bible. So they wanted to protect Christian tradition as part and parcel of what it means to be an American.
1: And, you know, it brings up an interesting argument, because there's some non-Christian religions. They're welcome here too.
0: Yeah.
1: But we want to make sure that people know that it's okay. You don't have to bury your religion.
0: Yeah.
1: Because your belief system, particularly your relationship with God, shows up in your actions.
0: Right, right.
1: It shows up in how you treat other people. You certainly don't go around trying to cancel people.
0: No.
1: You love your neighbor.
0: That's right. And you love him by respecting him enough to have the argument with him, discuss with him, and say, "Well, have you thought about this?" And that's what the founders did. They put up, "Here's what I think." And the other person reasoned back. And the person who gave the best explanation, who had the truth, was the one that would win the day. And that's what should happen, is we put out our arguments there and we say, "Look, this is the truth. And what do you think about that?"
1: And the fact is, you always learn more from people you don't agree with than people who agree with you on everything.
0: There you go. That's right. There's always that truth that you just didn't pay attention to.
1: Absolutely. Yeah.
0: All right. So now that we've looked at the Constitution and the Declaration, now let's go through our history with an eye towards its principles. Virtue that the men had and we need to have, and their fruits, the fruits that these principles gave.
1: The first period from 1760 to 89 includes the Revolutionary War, and we have our founders discussing and bringing forth the documents of our country. This can happen because of their particular virtue.

0: that they strove after and education. They call us back to honesty, truth, right reason, study, and reverence.
1: So yeah, I mean, Washington had that character.

0: that had occurred before. And they were able to use that knowledge to stay away from the same kind of mistakes that other societies had made.
1: Yeah.
0: Well, we were talking about, you know, the fact that our founders studied all the other civilizations, but they also studied things like calculus. Yeah. Adams taught his son calculus. Yeah.
1: Isn't that amazing?
0: I mean, can you imagine that? These are pretty smart guys.
1: Yeah, and it hadn't been discovered that long ago. It's not like there's tons of textbooks around. You know, he lived like 100 years before that.
0: Exactly.
1: 80 years.
0: And Ben Franklin, you know, who was really a very sage, wise old man.
1: Yeah.
0: You know, it was him when he was trying to convince the rest of them that they needed to go back to God.
1: Yes.
0: He said, if a sparrow cannot fall to the ground without God's notice, is it likely that a nation, an empire can rise without itself?
1: Exactly.
0: Yeah. Very practical.
1: Very practical. Very down there. Right. I mean, and our dependence on God is a practical thing, you know. But, you know, I don't think people realize the commitment that they had and how hard it was for those central men to organize people and get, you know, people were doing this and that, I'm too busy, I can't have time for this. Yeah. I have to do my farm, I just got married, you know, all the excuses.
0: Yeah. Every society historically has had to deal with slavery.
1: Yeah.
0: So the United States was not unique in that sense.
1: Yeah.
0: They were unique, however, in a sense that we had so many people who were vehemently opposed to it that we fought a bloody civil war and lost a large portion of the population.
1: That's, I think, a huge point. That gross evil was also, a lot of blood was shed to stop it. And then the Northwest Territory ordinance was proof of that. You know, they passed this thing that will not allow slavery, you will not allow slavery in these areas. They did that almost immediately.
0: And then almost at the same time we were having our revolution, the French were having theirs,
1: yeah.
0: But theirs did not include God. And you see, it led to the Reign of Terror,
1: yeah,
0: and this terrible slaughter of all kinds of people. It was a massacre.
1: Yeah, yeah, it was all horrible. And it was violence was their code, not reason.
0: Yeah.
1: Instead of trying to convince their fellow man, they got rid of their fellow man that disagreed with them.
0: Exactly.
1: And that's a totally opposed to reason, you know, because we're meant to grow each other together. Each one of us has an irreplaceable place.
0: Right.
1: You and I were talking about that. Each person, without that person, it's not a sentimental thing, it's an accurate thing. The world is missing something it needs.
0: No question about it. My wife and I were talking about that this morning. If we had been killed in an accident that we almost had, we would thought about all the people who wouldn't be here and all the things that wouldn't have happened.
1: Yeah.
0: But he has a plan for each one of us. And
1: yeah,
0: that's one of the reasons that we're so vehement with our support of pro-life.
1: Yeah. Yeah. But you know, the slave, like, I like your point about the slavery issue, because that evil, the blood that we spilt, that men spilt over that, is so important, because it reveals a hole in our national character that we tried to fill by the war. So I know Bishop Paprocki is an expert on Lincoln, so let's bring him in now to talk a little about this period and get his expertise. He lived near Lincoln.
0: Yeah.
1: So maybe that rubs off.
0: He came from there yesterday.
1: Yeah. The next period is a period of growth from 1790 to 1865. Francis Scott Key was in this period, and he wrote the Star Spangled Banner in 1814, right here at Fort McHenry. We have behind us here. And that's an amazing thing we've talked about. Thomas Jefferson wrote his amazing letter to the Ursuline nuns in New Orleans in 1804, and I have that letter right here, or a copy of it right here, and where he says to the nuns, I offer them my help in any way I can be of help to you, holy sisters. Then there's the amazing Battle of New Orleans in 1815. When Americans were outnumbered 2-1 and seemed an impossible situation, Andrew Jackson asked the local Ursuline nuns, the same Ursuline nuns that Jefferson offered his help to, and they asked Mary, the mother of Jesus, to pray for her help in interceding into our Lord. And guess what? They won the battle in 30 minutes.
2: Pretty good.
1: And people were stunned. So the nuns and others called Mary under the title Our Lady of Prompt Succor, which they still do in Louisiana, and thanked her for her intercession, her prayers. And Jackson made sure he got himself and his troops to the Mass of Thanksgiving that was offered with the Ursuline nuns. So there's more of the American incarnation. Also in this period, American ingenuity coming from American principles led to many huge

0: inventions, which we can't cover them all, but they're amazing. From the cotton gin to the steamboat, to the Transcontinental Railway, to the Morse code. So by this time in 1865, there are 36 states already. It's amazing. Meanwhile, there were an increasing number of tensions over the betrayal principle, the horrible betrayal principle that is the huge hole in our national life, was a huge hole, the evil of slavery. It's hard to overestimate what that did to our fellow men. Lincoln was core in addressing this physically, in principle and with respect to God. Bishop, can you tell us something about Lincoln?
1: As you know, I'm the Bishop of Springfield in Illinois, known as the Land of Lincoln. Abraham Lincoln lived in Illinois for about 20 years before he was elected president. And on June 16th, 1858, he said, "A house divided against itself cannot stand," referring to the agitation over slavery that the country was experiencing at that time. Lincoln said that, in his opinion, such agitation will not cease until a crisis shall have reached and passed. "I believe this government cannot endure permanently half slave and half free. I do not expect the Union to be dissolved. I do not expect the House to fall, but I do expect it will cease to be divided. It will become all one thing or all the other." For Lincoln, the Declaration of Independence was not just a document of deliverance from colonial rule, but a truth proclaiming man's natural rights. For Lincoln, the vision of America was the Declaration of Independence. If the nation ever lost that ideal of freedom, it would die. It was in the Lincoln-Douglas debates that Lincoln spelled out his political philosophy. Stephen Douglas was the most famous political name on the American scene at the time. He advocated the cause of what he called popular sovereignty. Lincoln countered that the Douglas proposal opened the possibility of slavery in the territories. Douglas would give a three-hour speech, followed by Lincoln, who would speak almost as long. Yeah. We would do well to emulate the extended thinking that went into the political debates of
0: for
1: that
0: sure,
1: time.
0: For sure, yeah.
1: In 1863, President Lincoln made Thanksgiving a national holiday. Lincoln proclaimed the last Thursday in November as a day of thanksgiving and praise to our beneficent Father who dwells in the heavens. And I recommend to them that while offering up the ascriptions justly due to him for such singular deliverances and blessings, they do also pray with humble penitence for our national perverseness and disobedience. One of my hobbies is running, and sometimes I run past the Lincoln Depot, the train station where Mr. Lincoln delivered his farewell address to the citizens of Springfield following his election as president. He said, and this is to about 1,000 people that were gathered there, they said the most emotional speech he ever gave because he was leaving. So he says, "I now leave not knowing when or whether ever I may return, with a task before me greater than that which rested upon Washington. Without the assistance of that divine being, whoever attended him, I cannot succeed. With that assistance, I cannot fail." Well, then on March 4th, 1865, President Abraham Lincoln took the oath of office for the second time, and Lincoln's second inaugural address previewed his plans for healing a once divided nation. I have often thought that it reads like a homily. He concluded with these words, "With malice toward none, with charity for all, with firmness in the right, as God gives us to see the right, let us strive on to finish the work we are in, to bind up the nation's wounds, to care for him who shall have borne the battle, and for his widow and his orphan, to do all which may achieve and cherish a just and lasting peace among ourselves and with all nations." Those words are timeless, and we would do well to heed them today.
0: Yeah, yeah, that's amazing.
1: Powerful quote.
0: It's very powerful. That second inaugural address, we'll talk about that more, because that's just amazing. Can you tell us the quote about being on God's side? Because that's another amazing quote.
1: Yes, on one occasion, a delegation of Methodist clergy visited the White House, and one of the pastors told Mr. Lincoln, "We will prevail because God is on our side." And President Lincoln replied, "The question should always be, are we on his side?"
0: Yeah. So true. Yeah, so true. So in this period, the next period, we're covering so much good stuff, 1865 to 1940, we have an explosion of U.S. fruits. In them, we see the flowering of the American incarnation of the Western Christian tradition, which is so important. The first thing is Michelson measures the speed of light and wins the Nobel Prize eventually for it. It's an amazing thing. That speed of light is a very hard thing to measure on the ground because it's so fast. We have the Wright brothers inventing the airplane. That's a whole

0: discussion we could have on that. And then, you know, there's a plethora of others. Bell inventing the telephone, Ford's inventing the assembly line, Edison with his light bulb and his phonograph. I mean, it's just amazing. Any one of these things are just amazing. But these are all coming from America. We have the invention of movies and more. We'll talk about Walt Disney and other things, but I want to talk briefly about Mark Twain, an unlikely example of the American incarnation of the Catholic tradition. But he wrote a biography of St. Joan of Arc, which he says makes his other books look awful. It's not quite a thing coming from Mark Twain. Chesterton credits him with making her known to the world, apparently, finally, to her own canonization. Amazingly enough, because that book was so widely appreciated. And we have an amazing second inaugural address that you've mentioned, which invokes the incredible Catholic imagery of offering up sacrifices, you know, that we're continually completing the sacrifices of Christ. And this is what he's calling people to during the Civil War. You really can't read that without hearing that message. And we have the court invoking the natural law against polygamy. No, there's nothing in the Constitution that says you can only have one wife, but it's against the natural law, so they invoke the natural law. We have the beginning of the fight against communism, which really helps to make us pay attention to our principles when we see a contrast like communism, with the breaking of diplomatic ties with Russia in 1917. In 1917, it was the children had the apparitions in Portugal, reportedly seeing Mary, who warns them about the communism of Russia, which America uniquely responds to with the Blue Army. That doesn't happen anyplace else but here, in the American incarnation of the Catholic tradition. We have the founding of Boys Town in 1917 through 1936, and the award-winning movie that broke box office records, starring Spencer Tracy in 1938. We have the secondary motto of the United States, which we haven't talked about, which relates to this, et pluribus unum, which is immigrants come from all over the place and they adopt the principles of America. What it means to become an American is not to cross the boundary line, but to accept and want to promote and grow themselves and others in the principles, the natural law principle. And that's what Americans did. That's what immigrants typically did. From many, one. Each one brought their unique talents and cultural background that's good, left the baggage behind and brought the good. And there's many examples of that. They did not dissolve their country's inheritance that they came from. They brought it and made America better. The goodness and strengths then became part of America. An example in the religious domain is St. Patrick's Day. The Irish came here. St. Patrick's Day is much bigger here than it is in Ireland. And everybody celebrates St. Patrick's Day. And St. Nicholas is huge in America. That's a Catholic thing. Christmas came to be celebrated more extensively and more firmly through all the varied traditions than it is anywhere in the world. We have our problems, but that even today, Christmas holds on. St. Joseph is known, for example, through the St. Joseph's altar. Archbishop Corleone, you have an immigrant family. Can you tell us about how your American family enculturated?
1: You know, that my parents were of that greatest generation. And, you know, my father served in World War II, and they were proud to be Americans. My father was very patriotic. He loved his Italian, his Sicilian heritage. But he was also very patriotic. So it's the real immigrant story.
0: Yeah. Your family preserved the Catholic tradition of godparents in a way that the Italians did not.
1: When I referred to my godmother, yeah. Oh, you remember that story? Yeah. I referred to my godmother and said, why do you call her your godmother? She's your aunt. they lost that practice in Italy.
0: So to further see the American incarnation of this period, and the Pope's acknowledgement of it, listen to Pope Leo XIII, who Leo XIV named himself after, one of the most important popes, probably, in my opinion, probably the most important pope, and he praises America in this way. He's in recent times. He says in 1899, we plainly discern latent forces for the advancement alike of civilization and Christianity, which over and over again, you see that truth of that. Dr. Carson has joined me again to discuss the next period of the consolidation of U.S. principles from 1940 to 1965. Under the impetus of Nazis and communists, the rejection of right reason reached a kind of screaming peak, and thus the natural law and human dignity were under attack. America was moved to look more deeply at her and defend her principles more deeply than ever. Communists rejected God outright. Americans understood the threat in a principled way. We called them not the anti-capitalists, but the godless communists,
2: Most unfortunate, you know, Nazis had a goal to wipe out Christianity.

0: Nazis killed 6 million Jews, 2 to 3 million Catholics, and hundreds of thousands of disabled people and people that they thought were not worthy of life. America took stock of her principles and consolidated them in a deep and cultural way. This led to strong upsurgence of respect for family and the centrality of Christ to our national life, and generally a renewed commitment to the centrality of God to our national identity. And it was really that horrible time when Nazism was threatening us, when Marxism and all these isms, communism, they try to get God out because they want to be the principal thing.
1: Mm-hmm.
0: And it never seems to lead to happiness and peace.
1: It's funny. It usually leads to what we just saw, millions of people being slaughtered.
0: Exactly. You
1: know? We didn't even talk about the number of people slaughtered by Stalin.
0: It always happens.
1: It always happens. And you reject God, the principle, the end.
0: Yeah.
1: A mother, a baseball, and apple pie. That sort of summarizes America. And that includes, so you see the family. Go ahead.
0: Because, you know, motherhood, you know, it focuses you on the family.
1: Yeah.
0: And how incredibly important it is to have those family values passed on from generation to generation. You know, when a child is born, they're like an empty slate. And they're waiting to be programmed. And the parents get to be the first ones to program them.
1: Mm-hmm.
0: And that determines the direction of their lives at that point. You know, baseball is talking about teamwork.
1: Yeah.
0: Working together.
1: Yeah.
0: And, you know, those who want to change this nation, they change it by dividing us. Mm-hmm. The divided house cannot stand. Jesus said it first. Abraham Lincoln repeated it.
1: Yeah, yeah.
0: And apple pie, good nutrition.
1: You got that in. That's good.
0: Absolutely. No,
1: but, you know, the whole image of apple pie and motherhood brings, like you said, the image of the family right to the front.
0: Right.
1: And the importance of that mother, that steady mother that Lincoln said, if it weren't everything I've done and been, it could not have happened without my angel mother. And the importance of that mother being there.
0: Absolutely.
1: And being present. And doing things. It's always been a stalwart of American thinking that we've lost that in the last few years.
0: And the father, too.
1: And the father.
0: So important.
1: Yes.
0: You know, starting sometime in the mid-60s, you know, the comedy started making the father the buffoon.
1: Yeah.
0: And, you know, it's continued for quite a while after that.
1: So
0: fathers are very important.
1: Yeah.
0: That's right. Where people get a sense of right and wrong.
1: Right.
0: A sense of stability.
1: Yeah.
0: And protection. All of these are very good things to have.
1: Yeah, that's right. That's right. And the Cold War really helped us to kind of amalgamate that and redefend it and re-see the importance of it. So in response to the threat of Soviet Russia, the godless communists, the U.S. Catholics formed the Blue Army that I mentioned in 1946 to pray for the conversion of Soviet Russia in answers to the requests at Fatima. American Protestants also prayed for this conversion of Russia. No group equivalent to the Blue Army, as I said, existed anywhere else, just in Americans. Americans, get up there. We got to pray.
0: Absolutely.
1: And we saw on the Advent radio and TV, Bishop Sheen, who brought Catholic Christian teaching to all America and became the most popular show in the slot, beating the top comedian at the time, that shows the receptivity to Catholic teaching of Americans very naturally. We also saw Father Peyton, whose devotion to Our Lady was known in all of Hollywood to the point where effectively any star could come to him. He could go to any star and say, would you do this for me? Have this prayer meeting, have this rosary rally. And Father Peyton gave us the famous saying that most Americans know, a family that prays together
0: stays together.
1: Yeah.
0: And you had people like Billy Graham and you saw the incredible crowds that would come.
1: Yeah.
0: I mean, people are thirsty for the truth.
1: Right.
0: That's the key.
1: And we forget that sometimes, don't we? That we don't want to say the truth because it's a little bit hard to swallow, but that's what we finally, the only thing that's going to make us happy is finally what we want to hear.
0: Right.
1: So an American men gave their lives to defend the world against communism, the evil of communism. Our Lady of Fatima asked for this, and American men are really the only ones that stepped up and died for this cause of stopping communism all around the world. People have not been thankful enough for the blood of those men defending American principles.
0: And a lot of it goes back to ignorance.
1: Yeah.
0: Not knowing what happens

0: with societies when they turn in
1: that
0: direction.
1: Yeah, yeah, yeah.
0: And it's the same every time. It never changes.
1: Yeah.
0: When you take God out, something has to replace him.
1: That's right.
0: And it's not going to be better than God.
1: That's exactly right. I think this wind of the Holy Spirit is agreeing with you, as Bishop said. Okay. So we still fight communists today. This fort reminds us that people like our next guest, Sally Wong, still fight to get to America. Let's listen to her story. She has an amazing story. Sally?
2: I want to tell you about my discovery of America, which my husband led me to. Growing up in communist China, all information was filtered by the Chinese authorities. One of the few American TV shows allowed was Tom and Jerry. This gave us a glimpse at America. We found out about bowling and about praying to God. Driven by a thirst for answers, my husband figured out how to use the deep web because China bans important parts of American information. Before we met, he found a collection of old American World War II movies. He was astonished at how brave, humane, and different Americans were from anyone he had seen in China. Americans had a great dedication to Christ and were willing to die for him and for their country. When my husband was about 14 years old, he felt very ill and was afraid he was going to die, remembering how Jerry, the mouse, prayed when in distress. He prayed, "God, if you want me to die, then let me die, but if you want me to do something, then let me live." China decides whether you get to go to college or not. Also, top students, such as us, were forced to attend lectures on communism as part of their coursework. We would have been brainwashed if it wasn't for the things in English my husband was finding for us by going underneath the Chinese security system. I found especially interesting the Western classics, such as Shakespeare, Dickens, Dostoevsky, and Aquinas. I was stunned to learn many of the amazing things I saw in books and movies, like A Christmas Caroling, were real and still lived out in America. We went to college together, but we had to keep our friendship a secret from everyone because dating that might lead to marriage was forbidden. In China, there is a national broadcast that tells all young adults when to get married. So you don't really know the man you marry. Eventually, we realized we needed to go to America. My husband decided to go to America to school. We eloped before he went so I could go with him and so we could avoid the madness of the Chinese view of marriage and children. My sister was killed in the womb because she was a forbidden second child. It upset me and my mother a lot, though my mother did not understand me and my growing desire for truth. She followed the state, like we are raised to. My husband's family broke his computers, but he went to the junkyard to make more. I am so grateful for his persistence in his search for truth. It was frightening to get here. China tells its citizens that America is a violent place where everyone has guns and people are shot dead on the streets. Our parents still ask us if we have been killed yet. At first, we believed them, but we wanted the spiritual life, and we quickly noticed that Americans help you, whereas the Chinese don't. Probably the biggest help our American friends give us is by introducing the Institute for Advanced Physics, the IAP. IAP taught us so much. My husband wondered why Americans were okay with certain very bad moral evils. He learned how the IAP central theorem answers this. We knew there had to be answers. We read Dr. Anthony Ritz's A Kid's Introduction to Physics and were stunned to finally find out how God was. I never knew there was an unchangeable changer who was always with me. It actually scared me at first, and I stayed up all night when I learned about it. "It's awesome," my husband exclaimed all day to people. "The unchangeable changer, it's amazing." We realized God saved us, led us to America and to IAP. I've always been struck by how clear and consistent Dr. Ritz's thinking is. It has introduced me to so many important truths that have changed my life, and I now know how great God is. I'm not interested in becoming Catholic.

0: I'm so grateful to be in America. It is such a special place, and I hope by hearing my story, you can see it more.
1: Thank you, Sally. We need to fight to recover and preserve American principles so the Sallys of the world have a place to come to still. We have so many fruits of those principles that come home during this period. Take, for example, Walt Disney. He iconifies what happens in movies and music in America. Disney has this Christian and family-inspiring base, family-edifying. He introduces color and sound and lots of technical innovations. Is typical of Americans. The movie emphasizes sacrifice and good over evil, morality over immorality. It's explicitly in its biblical quotations. One of the things that I think iconifies this period of movies and so forth and the respect for the family and the respect for God is the movie Fantasia. At the end, there's this evil that takes over, the darkness takes over, and then how is it squelched? It's squelched by the monks coming to prayer and the Ave Maria being sung. And then gradually the evil dissipates and sunlight takes over. That sort of generally iconifies the way American movies and music of the time were. You have, for example, Perry Como, who was the most paid per minute figure in the 60s. That's hard to believe. People forget that. And every show that he had on TV was so popular, he ended with the Ave Maria. And then we have during this time frame Martin Luther King, who's such a big part of the American incarnation. He forces the end of the slavery mentality in American institutions by thought, by argument, by peaceful raising of people's spirits, by saying and by quoting St. Thomas and St. Augustine and showing people the principles and showing that this we get them by argument, not by violence. And so there's all these fruits

0: So Ben, can you tell me what other fruits you see in this great period?
1: Well, it was an amazing period, and I was alive during a lot of that. And, you know, just to look at the changes that happened in our country, again, going back to some of our underlying principles that helped to bring us forward to where we should be. You know, I remember as a child going to the Deep South and seeing signs that said whites only, mm-hmm. colors only, and people saying, make sure you pay attention to that, and here's what you got to do. And same lifetime, we have black admirals and generals and CEOs of Fortune 500 companies yeah. and heads of foundations and university presidents. We had a president of the United States. You know, it's amazing if you have the right anchor, the yeah. right moorings, where you can go
0: right.
1: and how quickly you can get there.
0: Let's take a moment to remember where we are. We're here at Fort McHenry, where a national anthem was written. And let's listen to that anthem and think about these amazing fruits and their source. Well, let's use Bing Crosby, who himself is, you know, call him Father O'Malley from the movie Bells of St. Mary's. He himself and the movie are examples of the American incarnation of the Christian tradition. But let's listen to Bing, and then we can get a sense of what the place that we're at in our country and look at some of the fruits as we listen.

0: Like I say, he's one of the American incarnations of the Catholic tradition right there. Very popular singer, very beautiful voice, very, very amazing voice, and very typical of this time period, the fruits that the American produced. Very many people like this. So, Ben, you know, one of the big things done at this, at the end of this period, is the moon landing. It's the very end, kind of outside of it a little bit, but the fruits of it come from what happened in the mainstream of this period. You know, the first man on the moon did a symbolic communion service, and a lot of people aren't aware of that.
1: Very, very cool. Amazing, yes. You know, America's moon missions reminds us of how we are reaching always for higher things, for increase in virtue and spiritual depth. It took great commitment for us to get to the moon.
0: That's right. And as flight director, our next guest, Gene Kranz, was critical to the success of the moon mission. He is an American hero who reminds us of these American virtues, the amazing virtues. The moon landing required great knowledge and dedication. It reminds us of what we Americans are capable of and called to. After 57 years, this is important, many people don't know this, we're the only country that's landed on the moon. We are now planning to go to Mars. And let's bring in Captain Kranz. So, Captain Kranz, we're glad to have you with us. Your life is an example, as I said, of failure is not an option. You served in NASA with astronauts and in Korea as a fighter pilot. What's the fastest you've ever flown?
2: It was a Super Sabre. It was in combat, we had about 1,600 miles an hour differential.
0: Wow. Wow. That's,
2: yeah, that's moving.
0: That's moving. You fought the communists there. The Soviets had a collectivist view of man that did not value the individual as we know. How did we Americans prioritize life at NASA?
2: The mission rules that we developed always gave the benefit to the crew and the safety of the operation over achieving the objectives.
0: That's profound. Tell us about the origin of tough and competent.
2: After the Apollo 1 fire, I made a 20-minute talk to my controllers that became known as the Kranz Dictum. It basically established in my mind the accountability for continuing operations in mission control. The words were tough and competent. That was the price for admission to our work.
0: Your concern for life was high from your American upbringing. Tell us your response to the death of the three men in the Apollo 1 fire. That was bad.
2: Well, I was so angry, I didn't sleep for 3 days.
0: Wow. How do you see the role of God in all your 34 years of work at NASA and Mission Control?
2: There is no question that throughout my life, with all the changes I had somebody up there guiding me to my objective.
0: Tell us more on that.
2: I believe the Holy Ghost provided tough and competent to my vocabulary.
0: How did Americans live out their devotion to God that you saw?
2: I always prayed before the mission. I had a pastor, Father Cargill. I attended Mass before every launch, and I would get a blessing from Father Cargill for that mission. He was very close to me and to the astronauts. So he basically issued that blessing, and I believe that it carried forth in our performance as a team.
0: It seems you're saying God was certainly guiding things.
2: I have a series of, I won't say memos, but write-ups of the meetings I had with my team, and I just reviewed it in preparation for this talk with you. And it was really amazing to find out the things that I said that I did not know. The words at the time, but they fit the occasion and they lived forever. Anthony, when I look back at a lot of things, I feel the Holy Spirit.
0: You told us you live by the Ten Commandments and the Airman's Code. Can you summarize that code for us?
2: I'm an American airman. My job is to, my duty is to fly, fight, and win. Then it continues on and says, I will never leave an airman behind.
0: What do you want to leave all of us?

0: Swift.
1: At this time in our nation, it is essential that we stand for the principles that have given us the freedom, the joy, and the independence at many stages in our life. The principles are objective. They must be recognized and acted upon and lived. Principles guide our lives.
0: I know you've had a lot happening today and you must be kind of tired. So let me say thank you very much for your service to our country. You're an inspiration, definitely part of the American incarnation of the Catholic traditions.
1: I will never be tired when I'm working with you.
2: Today, compared to Crancis' era, we see a radically different America where the principles are barely evident. This radical shift began in the 60s, and it's still happening today.
0: In about 1965, the equation alone physics finally outpaced the growth of American principles. The equation alone physics teaches us to substitute symbols for reality. We lose touch with nature and our understanding of nature and nature's God. As Americans, so this is important. Nature and nature's God is where things, we start with nature and we move to nature's God. And if we lose that, we've lost our principles. Mm-hmm. As American principles grow, so does the parasitic infection of scientism, which American principles push back against, but they also can grow it if we're not careful. It first invades the intellectual class because they are the most trained in the consequences, and then it moves into the culture. But it only penetrates the popular culture once universal education is near complete, and mass communications like radio and TV are in place so it can be transmitted to everyone. And it's in all of us. And then it can begin to seep its principles into the average person till the infection of the equation alone physics and overpowers the growth of American principles, which is what happened in 65.
2: In this period from 65 to today, prayer in schools was overturned, as was the robust celebration of Christmas, Easter, etc. Christian life began to evaporate from the public square. The Ten Commandments, which are a sharp expression of natural law and other things like it, were removed from schools. Abortion, divorce, transgenderism, all those things became more acceptable.
0: Archbishop Corleone, can you tell us one of the iconic examples of what we have lost because of the action of the equation alone physics since 1965?
3: Well, my memories are still very vivid when I was a child about how much religion was just a part of the fabric of society. I went to public school, and at Christmas time, we had a little presentation. We each presented the Christmas customs of the culture that our families came from. Back then, there wasn't 24-hour television. The TV stations would have a cutoff, and then they put their logo on. They would always end with some kind of a spiritual message. They would have a clergyman give a reflection, or one I remember, they were reading from Psalm 139, and with this Air Force jet flying through the sky, it's the one about, where can I go to escape you, O God? If I climb the heavens, you are there. If I go to the depths, you are there.
0: Yeah. So now let's discuss how to regain these principles and how to re-educate ourselves to celebrate them and have them again. What's in your gut, your instinct, versus what's in your mouth, your words, those are distinct things. The founders had much more in their gut than we do. Our guts are pretty much of a mess. Even when the founders said, mostly in private, scientized things, and so-called enlightenment things, they weren't in their guts in the way they are in our guts. We can say things, but our guts are not well-formed, any of us more now. We have to do lots of work to reform our guts, so the formative process is needed. Like a well-trained fireman and other first responders, we have to learn the principles and train ourselves in them so we act immediately on them. The firemen act from their training instantly, and that's the way we have to redevelop our gut. Until we respond well to all that is happening to rebuild our principles, we won't be able to do that. We have to do that so that the principles can live in a 21st century way that they have never lived before. If they don't live in us, they can't live in the 21st century.
4: All of this important information and much more is in the two articles that we've mentioned, What is America? Part 1 and Part 2. This is how we learn, this is how we respect our country, and this is the way to be patriotic. Please check out iapweb.org and get America 1 and 2.

0: some recommendations for what to do on the 4th to celebrate the Declaration of Principles.
1: Yes, one thing we could do is read out loud Abraham Lincoln's wonderful second inaugural address and think about it, or read out Washington's Thanksgiving Day proclamation and really think about the words, and be sorry for our neglect of all that we've been given and deliberate going against those principles, and be thankful for all we've been given, and be glad that we have the opportunity to still grow in the freedom to go to discover the truth,
0: and take part in ringing bells on July the 4th, 2 p.m. Eastern time. Get your bells, tell your churches to do it too. We can all be a part of this. You know, every day when I wake up, I praise God that I'm here in this country. I think about all the people who shed their blood and gave their lives for us. And you know, it doesn't matter where your ancestors came from. You're probably better off here than you would be there. And this is our country. All of us need to learn about our country, learn our history, learn about those principles, and recognize that we are not enemies. Don't listen to those people who try to divide us on the basis of race, age, income, gender, political affiliation, religion. We are Americans. This is America. And you and me, we're the ones who make it America. We need to rededicate ourselves to our country and to our God by taking time to learn and meditate on truth.
1: Yeah, for we are made for truth.
0: Yes. So get material, learn the physics. Please do get the Science Before Science, A Guide to Thinking in the 21st Century. And the kid's introduction to physics and beyond. Now, physics is not bad if you understand. You get the basics of it. It makes a heck of a lot of sense, right? Start getting grounded in the root of our American principles.
2: Yes, I agree. Remember that patriotism lived by doing such things for your country is a Christian duty.
1: Let's listen now to the third verse of the Star-Spangled Banner with Bing Crosby. Now, every time we hear the Star-Spangled Banner, we should think of the principles of our country. When we hear the lyrics that God is our guide, remember he is nature's God, and we have to know nature to know him properly. He is truth himself for which we are made.
0: In this light, please think especially about this part as it's sung. May the heaven rescue land. Praise the power that has made and preserved us a nation. Then conquer we must when our cause it is just. And this be our motto, in God is our trust.

0: All right, that and really do think about the verses of that national anthem. It's profound. And Bishop, would you mind doing a closing prayer for us?
1: Sure. Let us pray now using President Washington's prayer in his own words. May we unite in most humbly offering our prayers and supplications to the great Lord and ruler of nations, and beseech him to pardon our national and other transgressions, and promote the knowledge and practice of true religion and virtue, and the increase of science. Washington would tell us to find our principles and stand on them again. In particular, let us seek to amend the intellectual sloth so prevalent in our contemporary society by making a strong commitment to recognizing and rejecting the false understanding of the physical world currently driving our culture. Let us commit to learning the proper grounding and meaning of the principles of our country. Let us pray. Thank you, Lord of all creation, for the bounty which you have given us throughout our 250 years. We are sorry for our many transgressions. We hereby commit to repairing and recovering the truths we have lost and appreciating those we still have. Help us to grow in brotherhood. We gratefully celebrate you and your good blessings. We ask that you give us the grace to persevere in our journey toward seeing you, who are truth himself. Make our beloved country the vital temporal instrument of this journey of coming to yourself as she is meant to be. We ask for the intercession of Our Lady, who interceded at the Battle of New Orleans, and who, under the title of the Immaculate Conception, is America's patroness. We ask for the prayers of St. Thomas Aquinas for our country, for it is he you chose to be the instrument and grounding political philosophy in the proper understanding of the physical world, the proper physics, so that we Americans could have these principles so deeply and clearly to form ourselves into these United States of America 250 years ago, this 4th of July. On that day, our nation adopted the Declaration, which calls forth the principles of the natural law that define us. It thereby declares our dedication to you and what you would have us to be and do. May we hold these truths again, tightly, and let us say finally with the Declaration, with a firm reliance on the protection of divine providence, we mutually pledge to each other our lives, our fortunes, and our sacred honor. And may Almighty God bless you, the Father, and the Son, and the Holy Spirit.
0: Amen. Other parting words, Archbishop?
2: John Kennedy's famous line, don't ask what your country can do for you, ask what you can do for your country. But you have to begin by understanding what your country is and what are the principles of your country and what makes America great. We cannot get it back just by putting Band-Aids on the problem. We have to get to the root of the problem and understand the foundational principles.
3: I urge us all to become again one nation under God, so we will not, as Reagan said, be a nation gone under.
0: Let me now thank EWTN and Mother Angelica, who are both part of the amazing American incarnation of the Catholic tradition. And thank you all, Bishop Paprocki, Dr. Carson. Thank you also to Archbishop Corleone and Jean Krantz for this important celebration. Thank all of you. And let us all take hold of the liberty, the right to do what's right, and do it. Remember, the founders fought for the grounded principles, not for independence for its own sake, but for the sake of the principles. Thank you for watching, and let's begin holding those truths again and reclaiming our founding principles. Happy 4th, and what I like to say is Happy Declaration of Principles Day.

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3: Family, a prayer that we pray together is a powerful prayer. So please pray together with me our EWTN family prayer. Today we pray for the Church in Asia. Almighty God and Father, we praise you for your marvelous works. The Church of Asia is small but fervent, and we pray that you protect and bless them. Let a new Pentecost enliven the entire continent of Asia. Do not let them be deprived of the treasures of the gospel, but bring them into the Church where they may find life and salvation. Let none of them be lost, O Lord, but send missionaries and use EWTN to bring them the hope of the gospel. Through Christ our Lord. Amen.
4: Behold the Lamb of God, who takes away the sins of the world. Take this, all of you, and eat of it. For this is my body, which will be given up for you. Take this, all of you, and drink from it, for this is the chalice of my blood. Do this

0: In the name of the Father, and of the Son, and of the Holy Spirit.
1: Amen.
0: The grace of our Lord Jesus Christ, and the love of God, and the communion of the Holy Spirit be with you all.
1: Amen.
0: Brethren, let us acknowledge our sins, and so prepare ourselves to celebrate the sacred mysteries. I confess to Almighty God, and to you, my brothers and sisters, that I have greatly sinned in my thoughts and in my words, and what I have done, and what I have failed to do. Through my fault, through my most grievous fault.

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May Almighty God have mercy on us, forgive us our sins, and bring us to everlasting life.

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Accompanying him were the 12 and some women who had been cured of evil spirits and infirmities. Mary called Magdalene, from whom 7 demons had gone out, Joanna, the wife of Herod steward Chuza, Susanna, and many others who provided for them out of their resources.

life, give kind admittance to your kingdom. 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Per ipsum et cum ipso et in ipso, est tibi Deo Patri omnipotenti, en unitate Spiritui Tuus Sancti, omnis honor et gloria, per

0: Your saving help, O God, protects me. 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
1: For those who cannot now receive Jesus in the Blessed Sacrament, we offer the following prayer. I believe that you, O Jesus, are in the most holy sacrament. I love you and desire you. Come into my heart, I embrace you. O never, never leave me. May the burning and most sweet power of your love, O Lord Jesus, I beseech you, absorb my mind, that I may die through love of your love, who were graciously pleased to die through love of my love. Amen.

0: Prayer for vocations. God our Father, who wills that all men be saved and come to the knowledge of your truth, we beg you to send laborers into your harvest and grant them grace to speak your word with all holiness, so that your word may be spread and be glorified, and all nations may know you in him whom you have sent. Jesus Christ, your Son, our Lord. Our Lady, Queen of the Americas, Mary, Mother of the Franciscan Missionaries of the Eternal Word, pray for us.
1: At the Battle of New Orleans in 1815, Andrew Jackson led 3,000 militia, mostly hunters and farmers, against an army of over 10,000 well-armed veterans of the British Army who planned to take over the city. People who couldn't fight ran to join the local sisters before a statue of Our Lady of Prompt Succor, which means fast help to pray. As dawn was breaking on the morning of January 8th, there was a mass offered for victory, and during communion, a messenger burst into the church announcing that the city was liberated. It was the most lopsided defeat in British history and their last invasion on U.S. soil. Jackson came to thank the sisters when the battle was done because he knew who really won the battle. Every year since then, on January 8th, a massive Thanksgiving celebrated in New Orleans before Our Lady of Prompt Succor. Need fast help against impossible odds? You know where to find it. You have a heavenly mama waiting to pray for you and end the battle.
2: Papal infallibility is the doctrine that states that the Pope is incapable of error when teaching matters of faith or morals. It does not state the Pope is free of sin or is infallible in areas outside of Catholic doctrine.

0: before Mother Angelica. 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
0: The greatest communicator in the 20th century.
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1: Bye now. God love you.

Hello, everyone, and welcome to Women of Grace. I'm Jonette Williams. Today, we reach the conclusion of our four-part series of programs with Father Edward Looney, Mary, Mystics, and you. Throughout our time together, we've met many great men and women, some of whom were saints, whose example and experiences have helped us grow in our own love and devotion to the Blessed Mother. We'll close our time with Father by discussing some of the holy ways we can continue to make progress in our relationship with Mary.

0: Some fear the devotion to the Blessed Mother conflicts with devotion to her son, in some way leading us away from him rather than to him. But nothing could be further from the truth. As men and women have attested through the ages, most of them great saints, true devotion to Mary increases and enhances our union with her son, our Lord Jesus Christ. Here to share with us some of the practices we can adopt to help us know Our Lady better is Father Edward Looney. Father is a priest of the Diocese of Green Bay, a Marian theologian, a member of the Mariological Society of America, and a prolific author. His books are sure to be counted among your favorites, including the two we are offering you today. The first one that I'm offering is How They Love Mary, 28 Life-Changing Stories of Devotion to Our Lady, and the second one is this one, Our Lady of Good Help, Prayer Book for Pilgrims. This is a beautiful, beautiful book. They're both available for you. Both of these books are available at EWTN's Religious Catalog, and so are Father's other books as well. So let's greet once again Father Edward Looney. Father, welcome back today.
1: Well, wonderful. They say, De Maria Nuquam Satis, of Mary never enough. And this is our fourth episode this week on Our Lady.
0: Yes, it is. And it never is enough of Our Lady. I could talk about her all day and all night. I really could. I love her so much. And, you know, I do want to make a little correction. I think that yesterday in our programs, I was saying Our Lady of Good Hope. Nope, it's Our Lady of Good Help. And I ask Our Lady to help me, but no, I also want some hope. We need hope for our day and time. All that being said, Father, I want to thank you at the beginning of the program for joining us and for accepting our invitation and flying in. It's just been a pleasure to have this opportunity to be with you in person rather than, you know, by remote. It's just a real delight to, you know, be able to share with someone who you also know loves Our Lady so much. And it's my privilege to have been able to do that this week, to share with you and to be shared in terms of what you can communicate to me about her. It's that holy conversation we're meant to have as brothers and sisters in Christ. So, you know, we were talking about Adele Bryce yesterday, and she is the woman to whom Our Lady appeared, and she is the reason for the shrine in Champion, Wisconsin. She received those apparitions from Our Lady. She spoke of those apparitions to the bishop at that time. She began to enact the very mission that Our Lady entrusted to her. She did it, you know, with full-heartedness, a deep desire to do as she was told. And I think that that's the attitude that we, as children of Mary, need to have. That's certainly the attitude that our Lord Jesus Christ had to his mother.
1: Yeah, most definitely. And Adele had a great devotion to Our Lady. You know, I often say one of the ways that she was devoted was that she listened, that when Our Lady speaks and makes a request, she carried that out. The Fatima children did that, St. Bernadette did that, Adele did that, all these visionaries did it. And now we, the recipients of the message, because they didn't keep the message to themselves, they've now shared it with all of us. Mm-hmm. And now we're called to live that message of prayer, of teaching, of catechesis. And, you know, so that's one way Adele loved Mary. And, you know, just another way that she did was that she would sing songs to Our Lady. She would take people, she'd take students, she'd take sisters, and they would go around the two trees where Our Lady appeared, and they would sing different hymns to Our Lady. And, you know, I think we know those popular hymns that we sing on Marian feast days, Immaculate Mary, Hail Holy Queen, and the list goes

0: on. But that was the devotion of Adele, you know, singing in her native tongue, singing to Our Lady the songs of her childhood. And that's what happens. I say, I want my funeral to have Hail Holy Queen, the song, you know, all creation echoing, salve, salve, salve Regina. Yes. Like, that's my exit at my funeral, I hope. I just love that song so much. And to think about all creation echoing that hymn of praise to Our Lady for how God chose her and what she accomplished by being the mother of the Savior.
1: That's right. She says, my soul magnifies the Lord. And she goes on in her canticle and she says, you know, henceforth all generations will call me blessed. The Lord has done great things for me. She's never pointing to herself. She's always pointing beyond herself. But she becomes, in a sense, you know, a type of, you know, secondary gate by which we can begin to experience those profound graces that heaven wants us to know. And when you think about, when you talk about singing, we spoke earlier about Blessed Solanus Casey, and you have a devotion to him. And I just want to share a very little short story with you and with all of you as well, that Father Benedict Groeschel of Happy Memory knew Solanus Casey. He was a priest, a young priest at that time. He might have even been, you know, just in the early stages of his novitiate. I'm not quite certain where he was in time in relation to that. He might have not even really actually have received holy orders. But the fact of the matter is, he was going to go into the chapel one evening. And he, have you heard this story? And he goes into the chapel, and there is Solanus Casey. That's right. What is he doing?
0: Playing the violin terribly.
1: Terribly. Father Benedict did make that little, you know, he's, oh, it wasn't, you know, he was not a very good fiddler. But nonetheless, he's there in front of the tabernacle serenading our Lord. I think in our Lord's ears, I think that that was the most melodious tone he ever heard, because it was coming through that childlikeness of a man who was deeply in love with him. And that's the beautiful thing about singing these hymns. It's that childlikeness. I think it's a beautiful way to begin to become recollected to pray the rosary well, is to begin by singing hymns all by yourself, wherever it is that you pray.
0: Yeah, and of course, too, you know, go to Lourdes, go to Fatima, and in between the Hail Marys, they'll break out into the Ave, Ave, Ave Maria, and there'll be different verses, you know, and just, yeah, there's something about singing. And we think about heaven. Mother Angelica loved to talk about heaven, and heaven is the choirs of angels singing the praises of God, and Mary is there in heaven, body and soul, and so she's praising God, joining in those angelic choirs and the hymn of worship that they're singing to Almighty God.
1: Yeah, which we will be doing for all eternity.
0: Please, you God, know? Yes.
1: Yeah, may it be so. That's what Thomas Aquinas tells us. We praise Jesus on earth to practice what we're going to do for all eternity, right? We don't want to find ourselves getting escorted to some little cloud by a cherubim that says, look, I've got to teach you how to pray before you can enter into the choir. So all of that being said, it's a beautiful thing. These devotional practices, though, there's one that's key in my life and key in yours, and that is consecration to Jesus through Mary. Can we talk about that for a moment?
0: Of course.
1: Share.
0: Yeah, so consecration to Jesus through Mary, very much popularized by St. Louis de Montfort and True Devotion to Mary. And what a great find that book was, because that book had been lost for centuries, maybe like 200 years. And one day they're cleaning out like this attic and they happen upon St. Louis de Montfort's book, True Devotion. And what a treatise it is, breaking open who Mary is and helping us understand why we should be devoted to her, the different types of false devotion to Our Lady, and then ways that we can be devoted to Our Lady. But it's really this to Jesus through Mary. So we're making our consecration to the Lord and asking Our Lady's help. And I think it's quite biblical.
1: That's,
0: you know,
1: right.
0: It's at the foot of the cross. John is asked to take Mary into his home and Mary to take John into her home. And
1: which so, is heart, which
0: yes,
1: is the heart.
0: Yes. And I think that's Marian consecration. It's us saying yes, saying, I want to live with Our Lady. I want to have this conversation with her every day. I want to make my offerings to the Lord through Our Lady's hands. And I think, too, there's like this notion of mediation of grace. One of the saints, St. Bernardino of Siena, said, all grace comes to us through the hands of Our Lady. And so, and why does it? Because our Lord wishes to do that. And

And haven't we seen that? People go to her shrines throughout the world and they pray at her altars, they light candles, and they receive grace. Like, devotion to Our Lady has worked. And so, because of that, now as we make our return,

0: Lord Jesus Christ, and ultimately, you know, his salvific action for each one of us. So, you know, we go to the Father in the same way as the Father sent his Son.
1: And you know? Another great apostle of Marian consecration was Father Emile Noubert, who I know you have a great love and fondness for. But when he writes about Our Lady, he says, you know, in union with Jesus and Our Lady. And so to be completely united to Jesus and Our Lady. And when he talks about doing things, he says, you know, to do them in union with Our Lady. So, like, I remember, like, it's in one of his books, Life of Union, I think. But it's,
0: yeah,
1: like,
0: it's a beautiful,
1: you know,
0: book.
1: Reading with Our Lady. Or, you know, washing the dishes with Our Lady. And there's something about that, you know, like someone gave me many moons ago this little plate of Our Lady as the Madonna of the kitchen, and she's got the broom. And if you think about the ordinary task of your home, well, Our Lady did that.
0: That's right.
1: You know, Our Lady made a meal. And so, sure, you could think of Our Lady as you do those things. And that's what Emile Noubert wanted. He wanted you to be preoccupied with this thought of Our Lady.
0: Well, it's interesting. When I pray the Sorrowful Mysteries, my favorite Sorrowful Mystery is actually a Station of the Cross. Mm. It's Jesus and his mother meeting.
1: Sure.
0: You know, and what draws me into that is just the gaze between their eyes, you know, and her eyes were always upon him standing at the foot of the cross. I'm quite certain that they just gazed at each other. She was giving him her strength, and he was giving her his strength. I want to be in the middle of that gaze.
1: Yeah.
0: That's always my prayer when I'm praying those. Put me in the middle of that gaze. We want to be caught up in that relationship that existed between mother and son. And that is the life of the church. Quite frankly, it's the life of the church, right?
1: Yeah.
0: So, you know, we can never, you know, step outside of that reality. I think that one of the beautiful books that Emile's given us, Father Emile Noubert, is the, and I've got one on my lap that I want to talk about when we come back, but is that beautiful, really it's a classic, and yet so few people know about it, and it's gorgeous. It's Jesus, Son of Mary, My Ideal. And when we come back, let's talk about that, and then let's talk about this book, Queen of Militants, which is also available for you at EWTN's Religious Catalog. I'll tell you what, you know, all of these books, Father Looney's books, the two that we're talking about, How They Love Mary, 28 Life-Changing Stories of Devotion to Our Lady. Father Emile Noubert is in here. He's not a saint. He's saintly. Maybe he is a saint. We don't know, but he's not canonized. Here's what I do know. He was a holy, holy man, and his writings have just really, really, really transformed the prayer lives of so many people. He isn't contained in this book as one of the 28, and I also, once again, we want to get you to get a copy of Our Lady of Good Help, right? And this is a prayer book for pilgrims going to the shrine in Champion, Wisconsin, Our Lady of Good Help. Adele Bryce's story is in here. Beautiful meditations, Father, for the rosary in light of that, the apparitions and the call of Adele. It's available for you. 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We're going to come right back. Oh, goody, we get to talk about more wonderful things regarding Our Lady. Stay with us.

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0: did say, you know, he's going to be the first American Pope.
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0: Welcome back, friends. We're visiting with our guest today, Father Edward Looney. This is the fourth episode we're doing together, and it's been a wonderful week for me. I hope you've enjoyed it as much as I have. There's so much to learn, isn't there? But really, more than that, so much to open your heart to. Heaven is infinite, right? It's infinitude of grace, heavenly beatitude. God wants you to receive as much as you can. One of the ways in which we can receive more is by opening our heart to our Blessed Lady. She'll get us the graces we need. Not that God deprives them, but it makes them very happy to do it through Our Lady. And so we should happily please God by inviting her to be part of our life. Father does that so beautifully for us in his book, How They Love Mary, 28 Life-Changing Stories of Devotion to Our Lady. Do you hear what that is? Life-changing stories of devotion to Our Lady. You can't have a devotion to Our Lady and not have your life transformed into something wonderful. And Father recounts these stories, and he gives you a way at the end of the book whereby you can begin to further develop, if you have a relationship with Our Mother, or set out on developing a relationship with her through the beautiful devotional practices that he offers us here. The book is available for you at EWTN's religious catalog, as is all, I just have to say, this book, and then all of Father's books are there. But this is Our Lady of Good Help, Prayer Book for Pilgrims. Beautiful book, tells us all about Adele Bryce, the beautiful, beautiful apparitions that she received, and the shrine that's located there in Champion, Wisconsin. We want you to get this book. It, too, is chock full of lovely ways that we can enter deeply into relationship with Our Lady by way of devotional practice to her. Thirdly, we're going to talk just a little bit about this book, Queen of Militants, written by Father Emil Neubert. He was a priest of the Society of Mary. This Queen of Militants is really, I think, a formative book. It helps to form you according really to your baptismal vows as well as confirmation graces that you received, really igniting them to go into our day and time and make a huge difference by way of the light of Christ shining through you. He tells us how to do that. It's called Queen of Militants by Emil Neubert, Father Emil Neubert. So, Father, you know, it's interesting because I mentioned that other little book, and I'm quite certain that EWTN Religious Catalog has that too, Jesus, Son of Mary, My Ideal. It's just a little book, but you could read that forever and not grow tired of it. And it's set up in such an interesting fashion. Share with everybody how he's arranged this book.
1: Yeah, so it looks at the perspective of Jesus to his mother, and then the mother to the son, right? And so, and I've seen it used in the past as a consecration book too, like that is kind of a, you know, it's probably not his intention that it would be a consecration book, like St. Louis de Montfort's method, but if you make your way through the 30 meditations that he has there, you're ready to make that full gift of yourself to Our Lady and to make that return to the Lord through her intercession.
0: Yeah, it's lovely done. There are three voices, so to speak, in this book. One is Jesus, one is Mary, and one is the soul. The soul is representative of you who will be receiving the graces of this meditation. And in the first instance, it's Jesus telling us about his mother. And then in the second instance, it's Mary telling us about her son. Which is very much of his religious order's spirituality. You know, it's that consecration to Jesus through Mary that is Montfort-like, but taking slightly

0: different route.
1: Yeah, so that's really the kind of the modus operandi of the French school of spirituality, of which he and his founder really belong to it, and so he's a son of that, and so he inherits it. Just this very personal spirituality, and looking at Mary and Jesus like that. You know, another one is St. John Eudes. He would be a part of the French school of spirituality as well. But yeah, just there, and you know, talking about Jesus, speaking about Mary, Mary speaking about Jesus. When I pray the rosary, sometimes what I'll do is I'll say, Mary, tell me something about Jesus, or reveal something to me about Jesus in this rosary prayer today as I meditate on the mysteries that I haven't had before.
0: Oh, beautiful.
1: And so, and sometimes, you know, there's a new insight or something that comes to you that you're like, I wouldn't have thought of that, but that's what the rosary is. It's Our Lady telling the story of her son and relating that to all of us.
0: Yes.
1: And so it's beautiful to have him give voice to Jesus speaking about his mother. And to think about it, like, Emile Noubert had to have this very deep and profound spiritual life. You know, almost, you know, we talked about mysticism this week, almost this mystical relationship with the Lord and with Our Lady in order to be able to write in that fashion.
0: Yeah. When I read it, as I do with Queen of Militants, but in a different way, through Jesus, Son of Mary, for me, it is his prayer life. You know, it's like he is sharing. Where does that come from? Mm-hmm. As you're saying, it comes from his life of prayer. So it's like reading what our Lord has said to him about Our Lady, reading what Our Lady has said to him about his son. There's one part of that book that is particularly meaningful to me, and that is where our Blessed Mother takes us into an examination of conscience. Mm. And here we see the strength of Our Lady. You know, Mary was not, you know, this sappy woman. She was very strong, and she takes that strong voice as a mother in that, and she guides us through this examination. I find it to be a very, very helpful examination of conscience. Sometimes I make my exam according to that.
1: Well, that's beautiful. And, you know, we can look at Our Lady and, you know, just think about some of these different Marian apparitions that we've talked about and that we know of. Like, Our Lady comes there and calls us back to her son because we've strayed, we've gone away, and we aren't living the commandments. Mm-hmm. And so she wants to direct us back. And so really her apparitions can help us examine. But then if we look at her life, the saints write about her virtues. If we think about all those different virtues of Our Lady, well, that's a guide too for our Marian consecration and or for our examination of conscience. And as we think about her life and maybe how we failed, well, then we ask her to help us all the more. It's why the priest in the confessional gives you three Hail Marys to pray for an increase of three different graces, maybe, you know, faith, hope, and love, or to pray for purity of heart, mind, and soul, or, you know, so Mary is connected to growth in virtue.
0: Yeah, absolutely. And interestingly enough, you know, I don't know if he was the one who started this, but he might have been. You know, this book was originally, Queen of Militants was originally written for young adults, you know, and it was written right on the heels of the Second World War. Mm. Europe was in a mess. And so the young people were facing big challenges, as were all of the people. But he knew that it was going to be difficult for them. And he was really training them up to be these Knights of Mary, K-N-I-G-H-T-S, you know, the church militant. And that's who we're called to be. We're called to be in this, you know, battle front, bringing Jesus Christ to the world and the world to Jesus Christ. But he uses the Hail Marys in a special little section there where he speaks to these young people and says, you know, if you are struggling with the sin of impurity, say three Hail Marys in the morning, and say three Hail Marys every night, and Our Lady will help you, and you will conquer that temptation.
1: St. Alphonsus Liguori in the Glories of Mary has that right there, too.
0: Really?
1: So it's been, for centuries, you know, a recommended practice for the faithful.
0: Yeah, and so when you say the three Hail Marys, that's what came into my mind. So, you know, in your books, you, as well as Emil and everybody else who loves Our Lady St. Louis de Montfort, you give us really good guidance on how we can, you know, not only be shaped and formed according to you know, the will of the Father by way of our Blessed Lady, but also how we cooperate with that. Yeah. Because it's a, you know, it's a two-way thing here. We can't be shaped and formed if we're, you know, just this piece of steel that can't be molded, right? So, you know, how and what devotions do you recommend, Father?

0: Oh wow, that's a loaded question, and I like how you use the word cooperator because I remember reading Jesus My Ideal, and that was a word he referred to Mary as the cooperatrix, and I started using that word, in my own Marian vocabulary. So yeah, for me, Marian devotion, I'm a big fan, of course, of Our Lady's Rosary. How can you not be? It's a great tool. I've seen the efficaciousness of the rosary. And sometimes I pray it in the evening, but if I pray it in the morning, it seems like my day goes better,
1: Me
0: you know?
1: too.
0: So there's something about it too, like, Holy Mary, Mother God, pray for us sinners now and at the hour of our death. Always asking her to pray for me now. And, if we're asking her right now to pray for us and at the hour of our death, she's going to be faithful to that request. Her son's going to allow her to pray for us. And there are so many stories. The Secret of the Rosary book by St. Louis de Montfort is all about how Our Lady's intercession through the rosary has helped people, especially at the hour of death. And so, but I think too, the devotionals we wear, whether it's the miraculous medal or the scapular, just by having that protective element too, arming ourselves in a sense, not only with the rosary, but with those sacramentals.
1: Oh, that's beautiful, Father. Perfect way to end. So you give us two very good ways. If you don't pray the rosary every day, get started. I know it's a long prayer. However, you will experience those graces flowing into your everyday life. And I can tell you, you will be able to call upon those graces when you need them. Wear Our Lady's medal. Wear the miraculous medal. Wear it. Not as a superstitious kind of charm, but wear it and know that if it's blessed, which you'll want it to be, that that can greatly, greatly protect you from the wily tactics of the evil one. Father, it's been great. Thank you so much. And I thank all of you for joining us. Don't forget, EWTNRC.com, Father Edward Looney. Just put his name in the search. All of his books come up. God bless you now. Bye-bye.

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6: How to pray for your sons and daughters and loved ones. 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
7: We are His workmanship in Christ, who has prepared beforehand works for us to do, and one of those works is this: pray for the people I have placed in your life, that they will know salvation. And when they leave this earth, they'll spend eternity with God in heaven.
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0: sons and daughters and loved ones. A Seminar of Hope with Fernan Robertson. Part 3. When we pray, we don't stand alone.
1: Well, welcome back. Last week we were speaking about our relationship with the Lord, really turning our lives fully over to the Lordship and the reign of Jesus in our lives. And to maintain this relationship, there is one thing that we truly have to be, you know, fully involved in, and that is a life of prayer. Like, this is the oxygen of the relationship, if you want. We truly have to be in communion and communication with the Lord on a daily basis. And sometimes we miss, you know, praying some days. Things can come up and life kicks in different ways. But if Satan can get you here, he does not have to be concerned about much else in your life. If he can reduce you to be prayerless, into prayerlessness, he really doesn't have to, you're no threat. You've disabled yourself. I know prayer can be hard at times. I know it can be dry. I know we can feel the thing is boring. We go through all these things. We all go through certain things. But in the core of our being, we need to come into an understanding that the most important thing we do each day is spend time with God. That's it. The most important thing we do each day is spend time with God. So how is your prayer life? Do you have one? Is it effective? Why do we pray? We pray because Jesus told us to pray. And why do we pray? We pray because prayer works. Prayer works. It really works. Does your prayer life help you grow closer to God? Do you feel alone in your prayer life? Like, do you often feel at times that maybe your child or your loved one's the only one with this difficulty? You know, like, this is our family problem, and it's like, you know, it's our family. This is embarrassing. Like, this is awful. This is terrible. Are you really aware how widespread sin is amongst all of us and out there? And that you're just another family that's going through some difficulty. But let me ask you again, do you feel alone in your prayer life? Are you aware of the Catholic family that's at prayer? The understanding of when you pray, what is truly happening. That it's just not you and God. That's not how Catholics pray or understand prayer. Let's look at this family, this union of prayer. First of all, as Christians, Jesus, at the right hand of the Father, is interceding for us. Jesus. Imagine having Jesus as a prayer partner. He wants us to be his prayer partners. What did he do at Gethsemane? He invited Peter, James, and John to what? Come and pray with me. What an amazing invitation. And that invitation is an eternal invitation. It's not just for then. It's an eternal invitation. Come and pray with me. Jesus, Son of God, asking broken, fallen, sinful humanity, come, Vernon, pray with me, hang out with me, stay here with me. Sometimes we don't know how to pray. but the Holy Spirit.

Spirit, Romans 8, comes to help us in our weakness. So now we have Jesus praying for us and inviting us to pray. And now we have the Holy Spirit who comes to help us when we really don't know how to pray. Then, when we gather as church at the Eucharist, what do we have? We have the Blessed Mother, all the angels, and all the saints praying. We are a spiritual nuclear army of prayer. You know what the devil has? He's got fiery darts. Fiery darts. With 1/3 of the angelic host that fell to ground, what does that mean? 2/3 stayed in heaven. Talk about being outnumbered. And we got spiritual nuclear power. The Eucharist. The body and blood, soul and divinity that we receive when we go there. The blood that redeemed us. It cleanses us from sin. That defeats with our testimony Satan in every area of our lives. You know what Satan said when he went to Jean Vianney? He says, it's your devotion to the Blessed Mother that's protecting you. See, we're talking about the spiritual realm that's around us. And she is this amazing intercessor, along with the angels and the saints. So you need to get a picture and an image that when you pray, you do not stand. You may be by yourself physically, but spiritually, you are joining the team, the heavenly host, Jesus, the Blessed Mother, the angels and the saints, and all the church throughout the world, which at every Mass is praying for the kingdom to come and to be furthered, praying for God's people to come into all that He has for them. That's a starting point of prayer. Do you want to join the team? Do you want to join the team? That's the question. See, God the Father spoke an amazing line in Ezekiel. He says this, I searched throughout the land for a man to stand in the gap, to stand and pray, and I couldn't find one. God inviting, looking for a man of prayer. Couldn't find one. Do you know when we have a sacred responsibility to pray for the people that God has placed in our lives and we do not pray for them? You know how King David describes that? King David says this, far be it from me that I should sin against the Lord by refusing to pray for you. When I do not ask God's help in the lives of people that I am responsible for as a father, a husband, a son, a brother, a grandfather, and a brother within the body, but more so my own family, I have a basic responsibility there to pray for them when situations come up. And when I abdicate that responsibility, I really need to repent. And God has to look for someone else He can use in that situation to bring to pass what He wanted. So, let's look at this. How much time did you spend in prayer yesterday? How much time did you spend in prayer today? How much time will you spend in prayer tomorrow? Our lives are like this. We sleep for 8 or 9 hours. Then you have maybe 8 hours of work, your commute to work, to and fro, more time for meals. But whichever way you break this down, you usually have about 3 to 4 hours of time that you can choose what you want to do with that. Now, obviously, I have one daughter who's got 6 children. So life's busy all the time.

from breastfeeding the smallest one to taking care of those going into the teen years and so forth. But there has to be a time that we can determine that we can meet with the Lord and be faithful to. And you need to, with the Holy Spirit, sit down and think over your daily life. Where's my time going? We've all got the same amount. Where could I spend time? When is the best time for me to spend time with Him? And just be faithful to that. Be faithful to it. I would say this to you, that a regular prayer life would decrease many of the things that you think are problems or difficulties and stresses you're going through just now. I'm not saying they'll disappear, but it would decrease so much of those things in your life that you would know the power of prayer in your life. You would know it. John Paul II was once asked about prayer, and he says, how does the Holy Father pray? He says, the Holy Father prays as the Holy Spirit permits him. But he said something else about prayer that's very important. People say, but Father, people are complaining today that they've got too little time to pray. And he said, it's not too little time. Listen to this. It's too little love. When you really love somebody, you want to be with them. You remember when you fell in love with a person you thought you couldn't spend the rest of your life without, your husband or your wife? I know when I fell in love with my wife, we saw each other every single day for a year and a half. So pick a time of prayer, okay? Pick a place for prayer. Ask the Holy Spirit to prepare you for your time of prayer. Prepare you. So when you're moving towards your time of prayer, you're asking the Spirit to prepare you. And when you get there, you've got some sense of what it is you want to do. Protect your prayer time. Look on your meeting with the Lord in prayer like this. You've got an incurable disease that will end in death. You will die physically. Every one of us will die physically. We either go to heaven with a stop in purgatory for most of us, as Father Groeschel says, well, if he's going, I think we're all pretty much going. And so purgatory, heaven. But there is another place called hell. We don't know hear much about it maybe sometimes, but it is a reality, and we do not want to be going there. So we want to be preparing ourselves for this prayer time with the help of the Holy Spirit, and we need some things to help us in prayer. And I would just give you a couple of simple things. Try to get the gospel reading of the day. You can download it. You can get some kind of devotionals. And the reason I would say use the gospel reading of the day in your prayer time for spiritual reading is it's what the church is heart and mind is in at the particular time. Also, you're going to get to know the Lord. You can turn that whole reading into prayer back to the Lord. And you're getting to know the Lord and growing, spending time with Him that will be fruitful to you. So you can use some music. Some of the aspects of prayer should definitely be praise and thanksgiving. Praise and thank the Lord for who He is and what He has done. Very important. I'll talk to you later about the power of praise, power of thanksgiving. Silence. You got something that you need information from God about? You've got some decision to make? Write out a question pertaining to the situation you're in. And wait. Practice waiting on God. Waiting on God is not a gift. It's a skill to be learned. And you can only learn it in silence. Silence is not sitting there trying to be very quiet and letting your mind go blank. Silence is waiting on God with an expectation that He is going to say something. Now, you're not going to hear an audible voice, but you may get an impression. You may find yourself being directed to a piece of scripture. You may just have a sense of peace about something. But He will speak to you. He can speak to you through circumstances in your life, through creation, through the teachings of the church, through His word, through that still inner voice, through other people. But He is speaking. And we need to listen and write it down and walk with what He gives us in that time of silence.

Repent if you need to repent. Pray for those you need to pray for, and forgive anyone who comes to mind in your time of prayer. The fourth and final section of the Catechism of the Catholic Church is devoted to the subject of Christian prayer. It's composed of a total of 308 paragraphs from 2558 to 2865. The Catechism describes prayer as, you know how it describes it? Just what we did in the last talk. A vital and personal relationship with the living and true God. That's prayer. A vital and personal relationship with the living and true God. What is prayer? It quotes St. Teresa of Lisieux, who described prayer as a surge of the heart, a simple look turned toward heaven, a cry of recognition and of love, embracing both trial and joy. But the Catechism says something very, very important about prayer. The Catechism states that whether prayer is expressed in words or gestures, it is the whole person, the whole man who prays, and explains that the heart, mentioned more than 1,000 times in Scripture, needs to be involved. So praying from the heart is the key to prayer being effective and to experience the growth in that union with God when we pray. If our heart is far from God, the words of prayer are in vain. So we're talking about a heart relationship, praying from the heart. Our prayer should therefore involve our heart more than any other part of us. May the prayers that we say involve our hearts as well as our minds and voices, so that we can participate fully in the living relationship of the children of God with their Father, who is good beyond measure, with His Son, Jesus Christ, and with the Holy Spirit. Here's another quote from the Catechism. The Eucharist contains and expresses all forms of prayer. It is the pure offering of the whole body of Christ to the glory of God's name, and according to the tradition of East and West, is the sacrifice of praise. When we don't pray, what we do is we sacrifice what God would have wanted to say to us in that prayer time, what God maybe would have wanted to lift off of us at prayer time that was maybe harming us or weighing us down, what God maybe wanted to give to us during the prayer time, what God may have wanted to do in us, with us, and through us for another person in the prayer time, or what God wanted to answer on behalf of another through our prayer time. So when we do not pray, that's what's being sacrificed. That's what's being sacrificed. If we stay with that, we'll fall into a life of prayerlessness. We can be going to Mass. We can be involved in Christian service up to our eyes and not praying. I've met people who are in full-time ministry, who said to me, Vernon, I don't have a prayer life. And I've met people, humble ladies, daily Mass, powerful people of prayer. Powerful people of prayer. So what we need to be aware of is that when we don't pray, this is what we're sacrificing. Because in prayer we receive, John Paul says, gifts from the Spirit, healing. We get direction, peace, protection. I remember once, I'll give you a couple of simple things about prayer that shows you, and this is practical things. A number of years ago, we'd brought the Alpha Course to the Archdiocese. It finished up going to over 30 parishes. And it was a Friday morning. It was 5 o'clock. It was my prayer time. And we were buying a video projector. This is a lot of years ago. The projector was costing us over $6,000 in those days. We were $2,000 short. And we were starting the ministry, and this course

in about 9 or 10 days' time. And we had a lot of people registered. We needed a big hall with a huge 10-foot screen and everything. So I'm praying. I says, Lord, we need $2,000 to buy the projector, you know, before a week on Tuesday. I went to work, 2 o'clock in the afternoon, phone rang, a priest friend, Vernon, I have a check for $2,000. Where do you want me to send it? The office of evangelization or your house? One and one is two. But you know how God multiplies things? You put in the effort, and your effort gets you one. One. You know what God does? He adds zeros to the one. The one can become a 10 or 100 or 1,000 or whatever it is you need. But you need to make that one effort to honor him, to believe him, to trust him, to meet your needs, whatever they are. And he'll do it. I stand before you today because people prayed that I could be healed of something I was going through after cancer, and the doctors couldn't do anything about it. I'm a 2-time cancer survivor, but I'll quickly tell you, we're going to close in 2 minutes. The second time I got cancer was non-Hodgkin's lymphoma. I went through the treatment, looked like it was fine. They were going to have to do a PET scan to make sure there was no cancer left. But once the treatment's finished, my immune system was so low, I caught an infection. The infection was like the AIDS virus in my body. They thought I got it in the community. So with this infection, I had to go to a clinic every day and get an intravenous thing and all of that. So I go in this one day, never forget, and BJ, God lover, this nurse who was really proactive, you know, she could have hooked me up and just had me out of there, but she's doing everything. She says, Vernon, you got no vitals. You know something? When you're sick for a long time, that's your normal. You know, this is how it is. People say, how are you doing? Whoa, how are you doing when you got chemo? Or, this is it. So you really don't know how bad it is. So she says, I'm phoning an emergency right now. They're going to be ready for you. You get up there right now. So I go down to the car. The wife says, you're going home to bed? I says, we've got to go emergencies. Emergency. I says, she tells me I'm a mess. Up we go. It was like the movies. In the bed, throwing the oxygen mask, intravenous, x-ray. I says, I had an x-ray 2 days ago. It was fine. I says, can it change? Oh, it can change. Okay. Okay. I need 95% oxygen. Can't breathe without it, they're telling me. Next day, head of intensive care comes down, looks at me, checks me. Oh, you'll be fine. You'll be out here in no time. Oh, okay. 3.5 days later, they're taking me up to intensive care. I ain't getting better. There's nothing working. Nothing's working. Wheel me into intensive care. Remember looking out the window and having this cloud of peace just cover me. Just a peace that was just. And I knew, God's going to take me through this. I know that internally, right? Specialist comes in, standing at the end of the bed. I've been in there for a few days now. The next step was they were going to put me into a coma. They were going to shut me down, no movement, in a coma. He's standing there and he says, we don't know what to do. Nothing is working. The pneumonia is not breaking. Every x-ray is the same. And he says, what we're giving you is having no effect. My son is standing there with my daughter-in-law. And I got people praying for me all over the world. And he leaves. And she prays, and she says, Lord, the next time they look at the x-rays, surprise the doctors. See, when you see your wife and your children leave your bedside weeping, not knowing what's going to happen, only through a life of prayer will you be able
to function.

peace and encourage them. And so they looked at the x-rays the next day and things started to break. And here we are in Downpatrick. God is good. God answers prayer. He's giving you an open invitation. Will you join Jesus in the garden? Will you join the Blessed Mother to intercede for what's going on in the world? Will you let the Holy Spirit come and help you in your weakness? Will you let them take you to the Father to know who you are, to what He wants to do for you and give to you and take away from you if that's what's needed? But most of all, will you be that one who will walk into the works that He's prepared for you to do? Ephesians 2:10. We are His workmanship in Christ, who has prepared beforehand works for us to do. And one of those works is this: pray for the people I have placed in your life that they will know salvation. And when they leave this earth, they'll spend eternity with God in heaven. Because that's His perfect will for them. When He searches the land of Ireland, will He find that man and that woman who will stand in the gap?

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1: 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The Trump administration has approved visas for top Iranian officials to attend next week's United Nations General Assembly meetings. Included are the country's president and foreign ministers. The move comes despite the ongoing war. In-person voting begins today for this year's midterm elections. Americans have 6 weeks to decide which party they trust to lead Congress. Election administrators say they are confident the vote will be accurate and secure. Today, the Holy Father met with members of the Leo XIV International Study Center. It's an initiative of the Augustinian Order to answer the Pope's call to rediscover the Church's social doctrine. He encouraged members to draw inspiration from the values of authentic humanism. I'm Veronica Dudo with EWTN News Nightly.
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3: 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As the church celebrates his life, the holy wit that took on the likes of Milton Berle takes on pain and suffering.
4: Two men looked out through prison bars. 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
6: Tonight on Life on the Rock, we have Dr. Brett Sokold, part one. He'll give a reflection and much more.

Tonight on Life on the Rock, we have Dr. Brett Sokold, who's written a book called Educating for Eternity, a teacher's companion to making every class Catholic. And he spends a lot of his time going into schools and talking to teachers

0: about really forming and developing a Catholic curriculum that's really integrated into all of the departments of education, which include math, literature, history, of forming that Catholic identity.
1: And this is the first of two shows we're doing with him, and we're now going to Reflection with Dr. Brett Sokol.
2: I was in Evansville, Indiana, and this great group of high school coaches and phys ed teachers had this insight into how Catholicism can help them work with their students on really common experience of high school athletes. They said, you know, in high school athletics, we choose to suffer. We get up early and we work hard, go out on the football field and we work hard and we play hard, and there's a lot of common suffering, but it builds us up as a community. But they said also in sports, there's suffering we didn't choose. You blow out your knee or you have a big loss against a crosstown rival. And they said, in the suffering we don't choose, we can also respond in a way that builds up our community and our team and all that kind of stuff. And for them, this idea that suffering could be a good, and that it could be, even when it's evil, but it can be turned to some good, was something that their Catholic worldview brought to them that allowed them to explore this with their student athletes in a way that I found really compelling and beautiful. They mentioned especially rallying around the injured person and the way that the community came together when one of them, when they sort of, they had a man down and they had to get together and be brothers to the guy who was injured. And the sense that the thing that was most important was not that you could perform on the field, right? You were still valuable to us when you couldn't do that. And we supported each other through that suffering.
0: Well, Brett, welcome to Life on the Rock.
2: Good to be here, Brother John.
0: I'm very excited about this show. You've written a book called Educating for Eternity, and it's really about helping to really make Catholic schools and the curriculum very Catholic. And so I think I'm always interested in this topic of education, where that's headed, the challenges. And there's many, but I'm very optimistic as well. I see a lot of good fruit coming out of it. And you've been involved with education and theology and helping really to go out and help schools kind of rebuild, so to speak, and help guide teachers on that path of really kind of maybe of spiritual growing in their own faith, but also helping to share that faith with others, which is the student, and really making that Catholic identity just well known. And so I think it's a beautiful a mission. It's a hard mission. You're on the road a lot.
2: I'm on the road a lot, yeah.
0: But how did you get involved with education?
2: Yeah, my first degree was in education. I was going to be a high school history and math teacher. I didn't go to Catholic school, mm-hmm. so I didn't know you could be a theology teacher. Partway through my ed degree, I learned that you could do that, so I started doing some theology too. But then I went on to graduate work in theology, and as soon as I finished my master's, I started working with teachers while I was working on my doctorate. And I've been working with Catholic teachers ever since. And this particular, so, you know, I was teaching them scripture, sacraments, ethics, whatever, that kind of thing. But there was a course I was invited to teach in my hometown at Campion College. And we went down to the Catholic School Board's office in Regina, Saskatchewan, and said, if someone coming from the Faculty of Education, which is a secular institution, could take an elective at the Catholic College and they could have one course in Catholic education, what would you want them to study in that course? And they said, curriculum permeation, curriculum permeation, curriculum permeation. And I said, what's that?
0: Yeah.
2: I hadn't heard of it. And they said, well, the way you teach math or social studies or health or anything in a Catholic school should be informed by a Catholic worldview. We're not just a public school with religion class and a crucifix on the wall and maybe a few liturgies. But the worldview, the Catholic worldview should be conveyed through every discipline.
0: Mm-hmm.
2: I said, that sounds great. I'd love to learn more about that and teach a course on that. You know, is there a textbook I might use or something to teach this course? And they said, no, not really. And so I had to figure it out in real time with my students. And this experience, you know, at Regina Catholic Schools, I didn't know it at the time, but I found it's common across North America. Hmm. You have school divisions, dioceses, schools prioritizing thinking about everything through Catholic lenses, you know, coming at it from a Catholic point of view, but desperate for resources and formation for their teachers, because there's not a ton of resources.

0: Sometimes there are subject-specific resources. You can find stuff on faith and science, maybe faith and literature. But most teachers weren't trained to do this in their in their teacher formation. And there's no resources that are broad-based, like pre-K to 12, any subject you can imagine. How do you think about it from a Catholic point of view? You know, outside of a handful of sometimes pretty good discipline-specific resources, there's not a lot. And so there's a lot of people of goodwill who want to do this and have legitimate questions that, like, maybe the way we're doing it isn't helpful. Maybe adding Catholic stuff in a way that doesn't fit just to check a box on the lesson plan template isn't having the effect we want. So teachers and administrators have really wanted an authentic approach to thinking about math, science, phys ed, health, social studies, history, aviation. I mean, I was surprised. I worked with an aviation teacher in Maryland. You know, anything, what does it mean to think about it from a Catholic point of view? And I've just found it exciting and fruitful, both in terms of the impact on teachers and through them students, but also intellectually fruitful. I just find the ideas exciting to think. Thinking about aviation from a Catholic point of view turned out to be a great, you know, lunchtime at a school in Maryland one day, which I would have never predicted I was getting myself into, right?
1: Yeah. I think for me that it's interesting because, as we were talking earlier, I have like a public school background. And even the times whenever I was learning religion, kind of growing up, it was very irregular, kind of scattered all over the place. You kind of don't even know what you're learning.
0: Right, right.
1: Too. There's that struggle there. But I remember towards like the very end of my senior year of high school, you're kind of exposed to like Catholic thought, Catholic thinking. And it's like, what is this?
0: Right.
1: And it kind of clicked with me very suddenly. It's like, oh, I'm missing this that right. I've kind of never heard about before, but it was like so attractive because there is a truth of beauty and a goodness there that just, it just kind of captivates, you know, where you are in life. And you see that just, there's such a richness there.
0: Right.
1: And that the church isn't just making this stuff up,
0: right,
1: you know, out of the blue, but there's a long tradition there.
0: Right. And one of the common things I'll hear is some version of like, why has no one told us this before?
1: Yes. Yeah.
0: Someone just yesterday said, someone should have told me this 30 years ago. You know, someone who was at the workshop who's nearing the end of her career. And she said, it would have been so different if I would have known this 30 years ago. The reason I'm a Catholic is because I find the worldview so compelling. I find it makes the most sense out of my life and my experiences and the world I observe and live in. And the thing about working with teachers who are not necessarily theology teachers, right, who are teaching chemistry or poetry or whatever, is they tend to love what they do. You know, you become a science teacher because you love science. You become a literature teacher because you love literature. And a handful of them have some sense of how that integrates with their life of faith. There's more of them who are faithful people and scientists or literary people, but don't see how those two meet. And then there's another group who like love their discipline and are happy to work in a Catholic school because it's a good school. Mm-hmm. And they probably believe in some like generic sort of values and they believe in God and stuff. But it's not obvious to them that Catholicism can inform your approach to this. And they tend to assume that the approach is kind of neutral. Mm-hmm. And then Catholicism is a kind of tack on. And they're rightly wary that Catholicism is going to come impose itself where it doesn't belong, right? And a big step is to realize, like, we don't teach anything or think about anything from a neutral point of view. We always have presuppositions about the human person, God, creation, why this is worth my time at all, right? Yeah. What makes for a good human life that is informing how you teach something? And if you can get underneath that and say, well, what's a Catholic vision of the human person? And then you can start looking at the disciplines and saying, like, the human person is the only creature we know that does math. So what is that about? Like, what are you doing when you do math? What kind of intellect do you have? What kind of relationship with the rest of creation do you have? What kind of responsibility in creation do you have? And why is this part of a well-lived human life? Why is this worth anybody's time, right? And when you start framing it in those kind of questions, then it's no longer like, oh, they want me to add like arbitrary math problems about the rosary or, you know, whatever the kind of thing might be, right? But instead, it's like a bigger picture

that gives a student not only skills and knowledge in math, but a picture of themselves and where they fit in the world. And then each particular discipline offers its own lens onto reality. You know, math shows you reality from one angle and poetry from another, and

0: skills that you might or might not use, right? Mm-hmm. But all of them are an encounter with reality, and at the deeper level, an encounter with God through God's creation. Whether you're trying to read a poem or serve a volleyball, you're encountering God. You might not know that's what you're doing, right? But getting people to notice, right? When you get a math question right, like, what does that feel like?
1: Feels
0: right?
1: Great.
0: It just feels, right? You know a true thing, uh-huh. and you know that it's true, and like there's this like click in your soul where things fall into place. Yeah. When I do my presentation with teachers, I put a Sudoku puzzle on the PowerPoint, and someone's filling in a 5, and I say, like, when you know that 5 goes in that square, you know something that was true. If you understand Sudoku and the rules, you know something that was true before the creation of the world and something that will be true after the last judgment, right? And I don't even have to prove that to you. You just know it. There's something that satisfies the soul. And I say, so if you have a student who you know, is satisfied by solving a math problem, that's an opportunity to say, like, you were made not, you're not a DNA replication machine who extracts resources from your environment and then produces offspring. You're a truth seeker. Mm-hmm. And you won't be satisfied by anything less than that. And you know it when you solve a Sudoku puzzle, yeah. right? And so being able to point to those like transcendent moments of the like the great victory on the sports field or the loss, actually, mm-hmm. when you find God in the brokenness, right? Learning to see, and you can do this with any discipline, learning to see it through those bigger picture lenses makes sense of the knowledge, integrates it across disciplines, and allows it to be something that a student can use to make sense of their life and their calling instead of like random things that they might use if they go into this field.
1: Yeah.
0: You know.
1: Well, we have to go to a break, but whenever we come back, let's get more into the worldview.
0: Okay.

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1: 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Monday, Father John Trigilio, Father Ken Briganti, and Noah Lett give you a lively crash course in the saints. Tuesday, Father Andrew Apostoli examines how a saint drastically changed his life to imitate our Lord in St. Francis, Mirror of Christ. On Wednesday, Father Jacques Daly reveals the saintly struggles, teachings, and friendships found in The Letters of St. Therese. Thursday, Sister Joan Noreen looks at saints with profound devotions to the Eucharist and its influence on their lives in Eucharistic Journey with Franciscan Saints. 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
2: So, Brett, we've been talking about this worldview, and something that came to my mind is that whenever I was going through school, things like religion, theology, philosophy are just don't exist in that capacity. But I think, too, of learning like what it does mean to be a human, like what is education, some of these philosophical things that we learn that religion is very good at teaching, exploring and developing throughout the history. But a lot of times we're just cut off from all that.
3: Right.
2: You know, and it kind of cramps your style. And I was just thinking,

0: because you were talking, you brought up sports. It's like some guys will just make football or basketball everything, but maybe they're not good enough to go to the next level. Then what?
1: Right.
0: You know, where are we really heading in our future, so to speak? But I think, again, the Catholic view, it's kind of ingrating to form the whole human person.
1: Right.
0: Not just in this one thing, but in all things.
1: Right, right. I have a bit in the talk I do with teachers where I show a picture of Jim Carrey, the Canadian comic actor, who was the best in the world.
0: Oh, yeah.
1: Really, you know, in the mid-1990s, he was the leading comic actor in the world, right? And then you can watch, he gives very compelling talks about how, like, that kind of success, worldly success, money, didn't make him happy. Mm. So even the ones who do make it, is kind of my point, is like, most of us aren't going to make it to the top.
0: Yeah.
1: But even the ones who do make it to the top need a better answer to their life's question than being really good at football or whatever your thing is, right? And when you cut off these other things, one of the moves we do in our contemporary age is we tell kids, we're not going to explore the meaning of life through philosophy or theology, but here's the good news. You get to decide for yourself the meaning of life, right? And we say this in the hopes, I think sincerely, of giving them a sense of freedom and agency, which are good things, right? The church in its tradition about education talks all the time about education for freedom, but it's a false freedom, because when you tell a kid they get to make up their own meaning for their life, anything they make up, they know they made it up, which means it won't serve the purpose. And so what you've done really is you've put, to use the biblical language, you've put an incredible burden on someone and not lifted a finger to help them. Letting them engage with the great thought, the great questions, proposing to them the Catholic answers to these questions, and proposing, I use that verb intentionally, John Paul II says the church can never impose, she can only propose. If you try to impose something, it'll backfire. But so our job isn't to impose Catholicism on our kids in our Catholic schools. Our job is to make a proposal. And when you make a proposal, you give somebody something to work with. Even if they don't end up accepting your proposal completely, you've at least given them something. But this, you know, congratulations, you get to make up your own meaning. That's a game no kid can win.
0: Yeah.
1: And I think it's one of several factors contributing to the epidemic of anxiety and depression among young people, is you're at the stage of your life where you're figuring out who you are, what your life means, identity formation, all that kind of stuff. And the best advice that the world thinks it can give you is, like, best of luck making up your own.
0: Yeah. And I think too, with age, your thinking changes. The way in your 30s, you'll think differently. In your 20s, it's very different
1: from
0: what you were thinking as a teen. And so I think, there's, and the other reality too is, like, a lot of times we're hardwired to choose the bad over the good, or something false that looks good over what is truly good.
1: Right, an apparent good.
0: Apparent good.
1: We don't choose the bad for itself. We choose the bad because it looks like a good that we think we want, or it's a good out of proportion, or whatever it is, right?
0: Yeah. So that moral foundation is very important. And religion has been around forever. You know, and it has that insight to know, ooh, it looks good, but don't do it.
1: Right, you know? Right. At minimum, I mean, we're making a proposal of a supernatural kind, right? That there is a God and he loves you and he has a purpose for your life. But even if you're an atheist in a Catholic school, consider the wisdom of humanity.
0: Right.
1: I mean, like, the odds of you starting from scratch and getting to the truth by yourself, not great. Like, have a little humility before the common experience of the human race, you know, at minimum, you know. I think in a Catholic school, I have a rule for atheists in a Catholic school. Please come join us. You're more than welcome. If you want to know what the truth is, you're on my team. Even if we disagree, we can engage one another and we can get closer to the truth by asking each other good questions. But you're going to be the best darn atheist you can be. Mm-hmm. No lazy, sloppy atheism in my Catholic school. And your job, my atheist friend, is to make sure there's no lazy, sloppy Catholicism in my Catholic school, right? Let's go for it together. And maybe at some point, through the grace of the Holy Spirit, I don't know, this person comes to receive the fullness of Catholic faith. That's a great outcome. If instead they don't get all the way there, but they get to, like, this is a worthwhile thing to consider, and there is wisdom here, and I am going to be a humble truth seeker.

0: speaker, well, that's a win too. You know what I mean? Mm-hmm. Like there's more than one kind of win in our Catholic school. And of course we want the full embrace of Catholic faith, obviously, but that's the Holy Spirit's job, yeah. You know?
1: And I thought there was a great quote in here from Pope John Paul II that just in the classroom, just that experience of, you know, the student isn't looking just for a teacher, but really a witness, and that witness to faith. And what role of just even as a teacher being also the witness?
0: Right. The church's tradition is insistent on this. Pope Leo just talked about it, both in his document for Catholic educators, but also in his document on artificial intelligence. The teaching is relational. A teacher is not an information transfer machine, right? We keep thinking we get good at information transfer machines like radios and televisions and online platforms and now AI. And we say, teachers are going to be obsolete. And they never become obsolete because teachers were never information transfer technologies in the first place. They were humans in relationship with other humans. And so the teacher's own faith and witness, but also particularly as lived out in their relationship with their students, and I would add with their discipline, right? You deserve to have a math teacher who loves math and who loves you. And if the teacher loves math and they love you, that's going to be a great math class. You know what I mean? Mm-hmm. And so that kind of witness to a life of faith, but also to the integrity of their discipline and its compatibility with a life of faith and their investment in you as a person, because you're not a cog in a machine. They're not just the teacher's not just information transfer so that you can be a productive, you know, whatever in the wider economy, but they're investing in a human being and in a relationship, because all of us together are aimed at something much higher than the economy, even though I do hope our graduates of Catholic schools are employable. I'm not against employment, you know, hope my own kids get jobs. But we're on a much greater mission and task than that in education. And teachers know that instinctively, but they feel constrained. And to give them permission, lots of teachers will tell me, I was in a public school, but I moved to Catholic school so that I could do this, you know?
1: Well, Brett, we've run out of time on this segment, but we also have another show with you talking about more about educating for eternity. So Brett, thank you for being on Life on the Rock.
0: It was great to be here. I look forward to the next episode.
1: Thank you. Well, I enjoyed my discussion with Dr. Brett. He's got a lot of information, a lot of experience, and great insight too. Yeah. He's been around education for a long time. What was one of the things you took away from this?
2: Yeah, it was a particular conversational density in your interview that he could pack a lot in there. I like to point to, and I often think about this, that the growing interest in a Catholic education as society and culture disintegrate more and more and fracture, and the Catholicism holds up a solid formation of the human person, and you know, in totality, but also the subject matter and things. I mean, you think just of relativism, and that all truth is relative. You can't teach any kind of moral truths or anything today. I mean, that alone is just crazy making, right? Yeah. And it's deforming to us. So, Catholicism very much, has these things that we hold to be dear and truthful and consistent and are unchanging, and it informs so much of other things that we do as well. So.
1: Yeah, and I like as he talked about, just even having that identity of our relationship with God and how that really permeates into the culture, of really building, establishing those healthy relationships that have meaning and purpose, but also give us a deeper sense of our own identity as children of God, and the work that we're called to do to evangelize and go out and to bring others to Christ.
2: Mm-hmm. You talk to like some high-end scientists, they'll even talk about the kind of the decay of good science being done. Mm. But as Christians, we believe in a creator God. He created out of nothingness. There is a design and order to things. There's a logic to things. Science goes and understands that. That's what makes science possible, the fact that there is an order to this stuff. And that's what the church teaches and holds fast to, so it makes that. But also, and other things, just the concept of our appreciation, our love for God, that He is beauty.

0: self, you know? So that infects like poetry and literature and everything. We try to discover that beauty in there. Yeah. We look for that God's beauty in everything, and that makes everything richer, and it energizes our exploration of these things.
1: So. Thank you.
0: So we'll send you into that vineyard with a blessing. May our Heavenly Father shine His face upon you. May He give you His peace. May Almighty God bless you, the Father and the Son, the Holy Spirit. We'll see you next week on Life on the Rock.

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1: Instead of relying on advertisements, Mother Angelica believed that generous people would step forward and support the network.
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O my Lord Jesus Christ, you have made this journey to die for me with unspeakable love, and I have so many times ungratefully abandoned you. But now I love you with all my heart, and because I love you, I am sincerely sorry for ever having offended you. Pardon me, my God, and permit me to accompany you on this journey. You go to die for love of me. I want, my beloved Redeemer, to die for love of you. My Jesus, I will live and die always united to you. The first station. Pilate condemns Jesus to die. Consider how Jesus Christ,

after being scourged and crowned with thorns, was unjustly condemned by Pilate to die on the cross. My adorable Jesus, it was not Pilate. No, it was my sins that condemned you to die. I beseech you, by the merits of this sorrowful journey, to assist my soul on its journey to eternity. I love you, my beloved Jesus. I love you more than I love myself. With all my heart, I repent of ever having offended you. Never let me be separated from you again. Grant that I may love you always, and then do with me as you will. Our Father, who art in heaven, hallowed be thy name. Thy kingdom come, thy will be done, on earth as it is in heaven. Give us this day our daily bread, and forgive us our trespasses, as we forgive those who trespass against us. And lead us not into temptation, but deliver us from evil. Amen. Hail Mary, full of grace, the Lord is with thee. Blessed art thou amongst women, and blessed is the fruit of thy womb, Jesus. Holy Mary, Mother of God, pray for us sinners, now and at the hour of our death. Amen. Glory be to the Father, and to the Son, and to the Holy Spirit, as it was in the beginning, is now, and ever shall be, world without end. Amen. The second station. Jesus accepts his cross. Consider Jesus as he walked this road with a cross on his shoulders, thinking of us and offering to his Father, on our behalf, the death he was about to suffer. My most beloved Jesus, I embrace all the sufferings you have destined for me until death. I beg you, by all you suffered in carrying your cross, to help me carry mine with your perfect peace and resignation. I love you, Jesus, my love. I repent of ever having offended you. Never let me be separated from you again. Grant that I may love you always, and then do with me as you will. Our Father, who art in heaven, hallowed be thy name. Thy kingdom come, thy will be done, on earth as it is in heaven. Give us this day our daily bread, and forgive us our trespasses, as we forgive those who trespass against us. And lead us not into temptation, but deliver us from evil. Amen. Hail Mary, full of grace, the Lord is with thee. Blessed art thou amongst women, and blessed is the fruit of thy womb, Jesus. Holy Mary, Mother of God, pray for us sinners, now and at the hour of our death. Amen. Glory be to the Father, and to the Son, and to the Holy Spirit, as it was in the beginning, is now, and ever shall be, world without end. Amen. The third station, Jesus falls the first time. Consider the first fall of Jesus. Loss of blood from the scourging and crowning with thorns had so weakened him that he could hardly walk. And yet, he had to carry that great load upon his shoulders. As the soldiers struck him cruelly, he fell several times under the heavy cross. My beloved Jesus, it was not the weight of the cross, but the weight of my sins which made you suffer so much. By the merits of this first fall, save me from falling into mortal sin. I love you, O my Jesus, with all my heart. I am sorry that I have offended you. May I never offend you again. Grant that I may love you always, and then do with me as you will. Our Father, who art in heaven, hallowed be thy name. Thy kingdom come, thy will be done, on earth as it is in heaven. Give us this day our

our daily bread. And forgive us our trespasses, as we forgive those who trespass against us. And lead us not into temptation, but deliver us from evil. Amen. Hail Mary, full of grace, the Lord is with thee. Blessed art thou amongst women, and blessed is the fruit of thy womb, Jesus. Holy Mary, Mother of God, pray for us sinners, now and at the hour of our death. Amen. Glory be to the Father, and to the Son, and to the Holy Spirit, as it was in the beginning, is now, and ever shall be, world without end. Amen. The fourth station. Jesus meets his afflicted mother. Consider how the Son met his mother on his way to Calvary. Jesus and Mary gazed at each other, and their looks became as so many arrows to wound those hearts which loved each other so tenderly. My most loving Jesus, by the pain you suffered in this meeting, grant me the grace of being truly devoted to your most holy mother. And you, my Queen, who is overwhelmed with sorrow, obtain for me by your prayers a tender and a lasting remembrance of the passion of your divine Son. I love you, Jesus, my love, above all things. I repent of ever having offended you. Never allow me to offend you again. Grant that I may love you always, and then do with me as you will. Our Father, who art in heaven, hallowed be thy name. Thy kingdom come, thy will be done, on earth as it is in heaven. Give us this day our daily bread, and forgive us our trespasses, as we forgive those who trespass against us. And lead us not into temptation, but deliver us from evil. Amen. Hail Mary, full of grace, the Lord is with thee. Blessed art thou amongst women, and blessed is the fruit of thy womb, Jesus. Holy Mary, Mother of God, pray for us sinners, now and at the hour of our death. Amen. Glory be to the Father, and to the Son, and to the Holy Spirit, as it was in the beginning, is now, and ever shall be, world without end. Amen. The fifth station, Simon helps carry the cross. Consider how weak and weary Jesus was. At each step, he was at the point of expiring. Fearing that he would die on the way when they wished him to die the infamous death of the cross, they forced Simon of Cyrene to help carry the cross after our Lord. My beloved Jesus, I will not refuse the cross as Simon did. I accept it and embrace it. I accept in particular the death that is destined for me, with all the pains that may accompany it. I unite it to your death, and I offer it to you. You have died for love of me. I would like to die for love of you and to please you. Help me by your grace. I love you, Jesus, my love. I repent of ever having offended you. Never let me offend you again. Grant that I may love you always, and then do with me as you will. Our Father, who art in heaven, hallowed be thy name. Thy kingdom come, thy will be done, on earth as it is in heaven. Give us this day our daily bread, and forgive us our trespasses, as we forgive those who trespass against us. And lead us not into temptation, but deliver us from evil. Amen. Hail Mary, full of grace, the Lord is with thee. Blessed art thou amongst women, and blessed is the fruit of thy womb, Jesus. Holy Mary, Mother of God, pray for us sinners, now and at the hour of our death. Amen. Glory be to the Father, and to the Son, and to the Holy Spirit, as it was in the beginning, is now, and ever shall be, world without end. Amen. The sixth station, Veronica offers her veil to Jesus. Consider the compassion of the holy woman Veronica. Seeing Jesus in such distress, his face bathed in sweat,

sweat and blood. She presented him with her veil. Jesus wiped his face and left upon the cloth the image of his sacred countenance. My beloved Jesus, your face was beautiful before you began this journey, but now it no longer appears beautiful, and it is disfigured with wounds and blood. Alas, my soul also was once beautiful when it received your grace in baptism, but I have since then disfigured it with my sins. You alone, my Redeemer, can restore it to its former beauty. Do this by the merits of your passion, and then do with me as you will. Our Father, who art in heaven, hallowed be thy name. Thy kingdom come, thy will be done, on earth as it is in heaven. Give us this day our daily bread, and forgive us our trespasses, as we forgive those who trespass against us. And lead us not into temptation, but deliver us from evil. Amen. Hail Mary, full of grace, the Lord is with thee. Blessed art thou amongst women, and blessed is the fruit of thy womb, Jesus. Holy Mary, Mother of God, pray for us sinners, now and at the hour of our death. Amen. Glory be to the Father, and to the Son, and to the Holy Spirit, as it was in the beginning, is now, and ever shall be, world without end. Amen. The seventh station, Jesus falls the second time. Consider how the second fall of Jesus under his cross renews the pain and all the wounds of his head and the members of our afflicted Lord. My most gentle Jesus, how many times you have forgiven me, and how many times I have fallen again and begun again to offend you. By the merits of this second fall, give me the grace to persevere in your love until death. Grant that in all my temptations I may always have recourse to you. I love you, Jesus, my love, with all my heart. I am sorry that I have offended you. Never let me offend you again. Grant that I may love you always, and then do with me as you will. Our Father, who art in heaven, hallowed be thy name. Thy kingdom come, thy will be done, on earth as it is in heaven. Give us this day our daily bread, and forgive us our trespasses, as we forgive those who trespass against us. And lead us not into temptation, but deliver us from evil. Amen. Hail Mary, full of grace, the Lord is with thee. Blessed art thou amongst women, and blessed is the fruit of thy womb, Jesus. Holy Mary, Mother of God, pray for us sinners, now and at the hour of our death. Amen. Glory be to the Father, and to the Son, and to the Holy Spirit, as it was in the beginning, is now, and ever shall be, world without end. Amen. The eighth station, Jesus speaks to the women. Consider how the women wept with compassion, seeing Jesus so distressed and dripping with blood as he walked along. Jesus said to them, "Weep not so much for me, but rather for your children." My Jesus, laden with sorrows, I weep for the sins which I have committed against you, because of the punishment I deserve for them, and still more, because of the displeasure I have caused you, who have loved me with an infinite love. It is your love, more than the fear of hell, which makes me weep for my sins. My Jesus, I love you more than myself. I am sorry that I have offended you. Never allow me to offend you again. Grant that I may love you always, and then do with me as you will. Our Father, who art in heaven, hallowed be thy name. Thy kingdom come, thy will be done, on earth as it is in heaven. Give us this day our daily bread, and forgive us our trespasses,
as we forgive those

those who trespass against us. And lead us not into temptation, but deliver us from evil. Amen. Hail Mary, full of grace, the Lord is with thee. Blessed art thou amongst women, and blessed is the fruit of thy womb, Jesus. Holy Mary, Mother of God, pray for us sinners, now and at the hour of our death. Amen. Glory be to the Father, and to the Son, and to the Holy Spirit, as it was in the beginning, is now, and ever shall be, world without end. Amen. The ninth station. Jesus falls the third time. Consider how Jesus Christ fell for the third time. He was extremely weak, and the cruelty of his executioners was excessive. They tried to hasten his steps, though he hardly had strength to move. My outraged Jesus, by the weakness you suffered in going to Calvary, give me enough strength to overcome all human respect and all my evil passions, which have led me to despise your friendship. I love you, Jesus, my love, with all my heart. I am sorry for ever having offended you. Never permit me to offend you again. Grant that I may love you always, and then do with me as you will. Our Father, who art in heaven, hallowed be thy name. Thy kingdom come, thy will be done, on earth as it is in heaven. Give us this day our daily bread, and forgive us our trespasses, as we forgive those who trespass against us. And lead us not into temptation, but deliver us from evil. Amen. Hail Mary, full of grace, the Lord is with thee. Blessed art thou amongst women, and blessed is the fruit of thy womb, Jesus. Holy Mary, Mother of God, pray for us sinners, now and at the hour of our death. Amen. Glory be to the Father, and to the Son, and to the Holy Spirit, as it was in the beginning, is now, and ever shall be, world without end. Amen. The tenth station. Jesus is stripped of his garments. Consider how Jesus was violently stripped of his clothes by his executioners. The inner garments adhered to his lacerated flesh, and the soldiers tore them off so roughly that the skin came with them. Have pity for your Savior, so cruelly treated, and tell him, my innocent Jesus, by the torment you suffered in being stripped of your garments, help me to strip myself of all attachment to the things of earth, that I may place my love in you, who are so worthy of my love. I love you, O Jesus, with all my heart. I am sorry for ever having offended you. Never let me offend you again. Grant that I may love you always, and then do with me as you will. Our Father, who art in heaven, hallowed be thy name. Thy kingdom come, thy will be done, on earth as it is in heaven. Give us this day our daily bread, and forgive us our trespasses, as we forgive those who trespass against us. And lead us not into temptation, but deliver us from evil. Amen. Hail Mary, full of grace, the Lord is with thee. Blessed art thou amongst women, and blessed is the fruit of thy womb, Jesus. Holy Mary, Mother of God, pray for us sinners, now and at the hour of our death. Amen. Glory be to the Father, and to the Son, and to the Holy Spirit, as it was in the beginning, is now and ever shall be, world without end. Amen. The 11th station. Jesus is nailed to the cross. Consider Jesus thrown down upon the cross. He stretched out his arms and offered to his eternal Father the sacrifice of his life for our salvation. They nailed his hands and feet, and then raising the cross left him to die in anguish. My despised Jesus, nail my heart to the cross, that it may always remain there to love you and never leave you again. I love you more than myself,

I am sorry for ever having offended you. Never permit me to offend you again. Grant that I may love you always, and then do with me as you will. Our Father, who art in heaven, hallowed be thy name. Thy kingdom come, thy will be done, on earth as it is in heaven. Give us this day our daily bread, and forgive us our trespasses, as we forgive those who trespass against us. And lead us not into temptation, but deliver us from evil. Amen. Hail Mary, full of grace, the Lord is with thee. Blessed art thou amongst women, and blessed is the fruit of thy womb, Jesus. Holy Mary, Mother of God, pray for us sinners, now and at the hour of our death. Amen. Glory be to the Father, and to the Son, and to the Holy Spirit, as it was in the beginning, is now, and ever shall be, world without end. Amen. The 12th station, Jesus dies upon the cross. Consider how your Jesus, after 3 hours of agony on the cross, is finally overwhelmed with suffering, and abandoning himself to the weight of his body, bows his head and dies. My dying Jesus, I devoutly kiss the cross on which you would die for love of me. I deserve, because of my sins, to die a terrible death, but your death is my hope. By the merits of your death, give me the grace to die embracing your feet and burning with love of you. I yield my soul into your hands. I love you with my whole heart. I am sorry that I have offended you. Never let me offend you again. Grant that I may love you always, and then do with me as you will. Our Father, who art in heaven, hallowed be thy name. Thy kingdom come, thy will be done, on earth as it is in heaven. Give us this day our daily bread, and forgive us our trespasses, as we forgive those who trespass against us. And lead us not into temptation, but deliver us from evil. Amen. Hail Mary, full of grace, the Lord is with thee. Blessed art thou amongst women, and blessed is the fruit of thy womb, Jesus. Holy Mary, Mother of God, pray for us sinners, now and at the hour of our death. Amen. Glory be to the Father, and to the Son, and to the Holy Spirit, as it was in the beginning, is now and ever shall be, world without end. Amen. The 13th station, Jesus is taken down from the cross. Consider how, after our Lord had died, he was taken down from the cross by two of his disciples, Joseph and Nicodemus, and placed in the arms of his afflicted mother. She received him with insurmountable tenderness and pressed him close to her bosom. O Mother of sorrows, for the love of your Son, accept me as your servant and pray to him for me. And you, my Redeemer, since you have died for me, allow me to love you, to desire only you, nothing more. I love you, Jesus, my love, and I am sorry that I have offended you. Never let me offend you again. Grant that I may love you always, and then do with me as you will. Our Father, who art in heaven, hallowed be thy name. Thy kingdom come, thy will be done, on earth as it is in heaven. Give us this day our daily bread, and forgive us our trespasses, as we forgive those who trespass against us. And lead us not into temptation, but deliver us from evil. Amen. Hail Mary, full of grace, the Lord is with thee. Blessed art thou amongst women, and blessed is the fruit of thy womb, Jesus. Holy Mary, Mother of God, pray for us sinners, now and at the hour of our death. Amen. Glory be to the Father, and to the Son, and to the Holy Spirit, as it was in the

beginning, is now, and ever shall be, world without end. Amen. The 14th station. Jesus is placed in the sepulcher. Consider how the disciples carried the body of Jesus to its burial, while his holy mother went with them and arranged it in a sepulcher with her own hands. They then closed the tomb and all departed. O my buried Jesus, I kiss the stone that closes you in. But you gloriously did rise again on the third day. I beg you, by your resurrection, that I may be raised gloriously on the last day to be united with you in heaven, to praise you and love you forever. I love you, Jesus, and I repent of ever having offended you. Grant that I may love you always, and then do with me as you will. Our Father, who art in heaven, hallowed be thy name. Thy kingdom come, thy will be done on earth as it is in heaven. Give us this day our daily bread, and forgive us our trespasses, as we forgive those who trespass against us. And lead us not into temptation, but deliver us from evil. Amen. Hail Mary, full of grace, the Lord is with thee. Blessed art thou amongst women, and blessed is the fruit of thy womb, Jesus. Holy Mary, Mother of God, pray for us sinners, now and at the hour of our death. Amen. Glory be to the Father, and to the Son, and to the Holy Spirit, as it was in the beginning, is now, and ever shall be, world without end. Amen. Soul of Christ, sanctify me. Body of Christ, save me. Blood of Christ, inebriate me. Water from Christ's side, wash me. Passion of Christ, strengthen me. O good Jesus, hear me. Within thy wounds, hide me. Suffer me not to be separated from thee. From the malicious enemy, defend me. In the hour of my death, call me, and bid me come unto thee, that I may praise thee with thy saints, and with thy angels, forever and ever.

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In the name of the Father, and of the Son, and of the Holy Spirit. Amen. You expired, Jesus, but the source of life gushed forth for souls, and the ocean of mercy opened up for the whole world. O font of life, unfathomable divine mercy, envelop the whole world and empty yourself out upon us. O blood and water.

0: which gushed forth from the heart of Jesus, as a fount of mercy for us, I trust in you. O blood and water, which gushed forth from the heart of Jesus, as a fount of mercy for us, I trust in you. O blood and water, which gushed forth from the heart of Jesus, as a fount of mercy for us, I trust in you. Our Father, who art in heaven, hallowed be thy name. Thy kingdom come, thy will be done, on earth as it is in heaven.
1: Give us this day our daily bread, and forgive us our trespasses, as we forgive those who trespass against us. And lead us not into temptation, but deliver us from evil. Amen.
0: Hail Mary, full of grace, the Lord is with thee. Blessed art thou among women, and blessed is the fruit of thy womb, Jesus.
1: Holy Mary, Mother of God, pray for us sinners, now and at the hour of our death. Amen.
0: I believe in God, the Father Almighty, creator of heaven and earth, and in Jesus Christ, his only Son, our Lord, who was conceived by the Holy Spirit, born of the Virgin Mary, suffered under Pontius Pilate, was crucified, died, and was buried. He descended into hell. On the third day, he rose again from the dead. He ascended into heaven and is seated at the right hand of God, the Father Almighty. From there, he will come to judge the living and the dead.
1: I believe in

Eternal God, in whom mercy is endless and the treasury of compassion inexhaustible, look kindly upon us and increase your mercy in us, that in difficult moments we might not despair nor become despondent, but with great confidence submit ourselves to your holy will, which is love and mercy itself. Amen. In the name of the Father, and of the Son, and of the Holy Spirit.

Hello, family. The heart and center of EWTN is the chapel, where Jesus in the Most Blessed Sacrament is exposed for adoration every day. We invite you now to join us live in adoring Him who is truly, really, and profoundly present with us in this humble way. O Sacrament Most Holy, O Sacrament Divine, all praise and all thanksgiving be every moment thine.

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0: The rosary is the most beautiful and rich in graces of all prayers, Pope St. Pius X. When you say your rosary, the angels rejoice, Our Lady, to Blessed Alan de la Roche. The rosary is the weapon for these times, St. Padre Pio. Through Mary, streams of grace flowed down upon us, St. Faustina.
1: God sent his Son, born of a woman, to redeem us all.

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Amen. I believe in God, the Father Almighty, creator of heaven and earth, and in Jesus Christ, his only Son, our Lord, who was conceived by the Holy Spirit, born of the Virgin Mary, suffered under Pontius Pilate, was crucified, died, and was buried. He descended into hell. The third day he rose again from the dead. He ascended into heaven and sits at the right hand of God the Father Almighty, from whence he shall come to judge the living and the dead.

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0: Hail Mary, full of grace, the Lord is with thee. 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
1: Holy Mary, Mother of God, pray for us sinners now and at the hour of our death. Amen.
0: Glory be to the Father, and to the Son, and to the Holy Spirit.
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1: 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Thy kingdom come, thy will be done on earth as it is in heaven. Hail Mary, full of grace, the Lord is with thee. Blessed art thou amongst women, and blessed is the fruit of thy womb, Jesus. Hail Mary, full of grace, the Lord is with thee. Blessed art thou amongst women, and blessed is the fruit of thy womb, Jesus.

0: of grace, the Lord is with you. 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Hail Mary, full of grace, the Lord is with thee. Blessed art thou amongst women, and blessed is the fruit of thy womb, Jesus.
1: Holy Mary, Mother of God, pray for us sinners now and at the hour of our death. Amen.
0: Hail Mary, full of grace, the Lord is with thee.

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1: Holy Mary, Mother of God, pray for us sinners now and at the hour of our death. Amen.
0: Hail Mary, full of grace, the Lord is with thee. Blessed art thou amongst women, and blessed is the fruit of thy womb, Jesus.
1: Holy Mary, Mother of God, pray for us sinners now and at the hour of our death. Amen.
0: Hail Mary, full of grace, the Lord is with thee. Blessed art thou amongst women, and blessed is the fruit of thy womb, Jesus.

0: full of grace, the Lord is with thee. Blessed art thou amongst women, and blessed is the fruit of thy womb, Jesus. Full of grace, the Lord is with thee. Blessed art thou amongst women, and blessed is the fruit of thy womb, Jesus.
1: Holy Mary, Mother of God, pray for us sinners now and at the hour of our death. Amen.
0: Hail Mary, full of grace, the Lord is with thee. Blessed art thou amongst women, and blessed is the fruit of thy womb, Jesus.

0: Glory be to the Father, and to the Son, and to the Holy Spirit.
1: As it was in the beginning, is now, and ever shall be, world without end. Amen.
0: O my Jesus,
2: the second sorrowful mystery, the scourging at the pillar.
0: Our Father, who art in heaven, hallowed be thy name. Thy kingdom come, thy will be done on earth as it is in heaven. Full of grace, the Lord is with thee. Blessed art thou amongst women, and blessed is the fruit of thy womb, Jesus.
1: Holy Mary, Mother of God, pray for us sinners now and at the hour of our death. Amen.
0: Hail Mary, full of grace, the Lord is with thee. Blessed art thou amongst women, and blessed is the fruit of thy womb, Jesus. Hail Mary, full of grace, the Lord is with thee. Blessed art thou amongst women, and blessed is the fruit of thy womb, Jesus.
1: Holy Mary, Mother of God, pray for us sinners, now and at the hour of
0: death. Hail Mary, full of grace, the Lord is with thee. Blessed art thou amongst women, and blessed is the fruit of thy womb, Jesus. Hail Mary, full of grace, the Lord is with thee. Blessed art thou amongst women, and blessed is the fruit of thy womb, Jesus.
1: Holy Mary, Mother of God, pray for us sinners, now and at the hour of our death.
0: Hail Mary, full of grace, the Lord is with thee. Blessed art thou amongst women, and blessed is the fruit of thy womb, Jesus. Hail Mary, full of grace, the Lord is with thee.

0: Blessed art thou amongst women, and blessed is the fruit of thy womb, Jesus. Hail Mary, full of grace, the Lord is with thee. Blessed art thou among women, and blessed is the fruit of thy womb, Jesus. Hail Mary, full of grace, the Lord is with thee. Blessed art thou among women, and blessed is the fruit of thy womb, Jesus. Hail Mary, full of grace, the Lord is with thee. Blessed art thou among women, and blessed is the fruit of thy womb, Jesus. Glory be to the Father, and to the Son, and to the Holy Spirit.
1: As it was in the beginning, is now, and ever shall be, world without end. Amen.
0: O my Jesus,
1: forgive us our sins, save us from the fires of hell, and lead all souls to heaven, especially those who most need thy mercy.
2: The third sorrowful mystery, the crowning with thorns.
0: Our Father, who art in heaven, hallowed be thy name. Thy kingdom come, thy will be done on earth as it is in heaven. Full of grace, the Lord is with thee. Blessed art thou amongst women, and blessed is the fruit of thy womb, Jesus.
1: Holy Mary, Mother of God, pray for us sinners, now and at the hour of
0: death. Hail Mary, full of grace, the Lord is with thee. Blessed art thou amongst women, and blessed is the fruit of thy womb, Jesus. Hail Mary, full of grace, the Lord is with thee. Blessed art thou amongst women, and blessed is the fruit of thy womb, Jesus.
1: Holy Mary, Mother of God, pray for us sinners, now and at the hour of death. Amen.
0: Hail Mary, full of grace, the Lord is with thee. Blessed art thou amongst women, and blessed is the fruit of thy womb, Jesus. Hail Mary, full of grace, the Lord is with thee. Blessed art thou amongst women, and blessed is the fruit of thy womb, Jesus.
1: Holy Mary, Mother of God, pray for us sinners, now and at the hour of death. Amen.
0: Hail Mary, full of grace, the Lord is with thee. Blessed art thou amongst women, and blessed is the fruit of thy womb, Jesus. Hail Mary, full of grace, the Lord is with thee. Blessed art thou amongst women, and blessed is the fruit of thy womb, Jesus.
1: Holy Mary, Mother of God, pray for us sinners, now and at the hour of death.
0: Amen. Hail Mary, full of grace, the Lord is with thee. Blessed art thou amongst women, and blessed is the fruit of thy womb, Jesus. Hail Mary, full of grace, the Lord is with thee. Blessed art thou amongst women, and blessed is the fruit of thy womb, Jesus.

0: Hail Mary, full of grace, the Lord is with thee. Blessed art thou amongst women, and blessed is the fruit of thy womb, Jesus.
1: Holy Mary, Mother of God, pray for us sinners, now and at the hour of our death. Amen.
0: Glory be to the Father, and to the Son, and to the Holy Spirit. My Jesus,
1: forgive us our sins, save us from the fires of hell, and lead all souls to heaven, especially those who most need of thy mercy.
2: The fourth sorrowful mystery, the carrying of the cross.
0: Our Father, who art in heaven, hallowed be thy name. Thy kingdom come, thy will be done on earth as it is in heaven.

0: Hail Mary, full of grace, the Lord is with thee. Blessed art thou among women, and blessed is the fruit of thy womb, Jesus. Full of grace, the Lord is with thee. Blessed art thou among women, and blessed is the fruit of thy womb, Jesus.
1: Holy Mary, Mother of God, pray for us sinners, now and at
0: the hour of death. Hail Mary, full of grace, the Lord is with thee. Blessed art thou among women, and blessed is the fruit of thy womb, Jesus. Full of grace, the Lord is with thee. Blessed art thou among women, and blessed is the fruit of thy womb, Jesus.
1: Holy Mary, Mother of God, pray for us sinners, now and at the
0: hour of death. Hail Mary, full of grace, the Lord is with thee. Blessed art thou among women, and blessed is the fruit of thy womb, Jesus. Full of grace, the Lord is with thee. Blessed art thou among women, and blessed is the fruit of thy womb, Jesus.
1: Holy Mary, Mother of God, pray for us sinners, now and at the hour of death.
0: Hail Mary, full of grace, the Lord is with thee. Blessed art thou among women, and blessed is the fruit of thy womb, Jesus. Full of grace, the Lord is with thee. Blessed art thou among women, and blessed is the fruit of thy womb, Jesus.
1: Holy Mary, Mother of God, pray for us sinners, now and at the hour of death.
0: Hail Mary, full of grace, the Lord is with thee. Blessed art thou among women, and blessed is the fruit of thy womb, Jesus. Full of grace, the Lord is with thee. Blessed art thou among women, and blessed is the fruit of thy womb, Jesus.
1: Holy Mary, Mother of God, pray for us sinners, now and at
0: the hour of death. Glory be to the Father, and to the Son, and to the Holy Spirit. O my Jesus,

0: The Fifth Sorrowful Mystery. 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
1: Our Father, who art in heaven, hallowed be thy name. Thy kingdom come, thy will be done on earth as it is in heaven. Full of grace, the Lord is with thee. Blessed art thou among women, and blessed is the fruit of thy womb, Jesus.
2: Holy Mary, Mother of God, pray for us sinners, now and at the hour of
1: our death. Hail Mary, full of grace, the Lord is with thee. Blessed art thou among women, and blessed is the fruit of thy womb, Jesus. Hail Mary, full of grace, the Lord is with thee. Blessed art thou among women, and blessed is the fruit of thy womb, Jesus.
2: Holy Mary, Mother of God, pray for us sinners, now and at the hour of our death. Amen.
1: Hail Mary, full of grace, the Lord is with thee. Blessed art thou among women, and blessed is the fruit of thy womb, Jesus. Hail Mary, full of grace, the Lord is with thee. Blessed art thou among women, and blessed is the fruit of thy womb, Jesus.
2: Holy Mary, Mother of God, pray for us sinners, now and at the hour of our death. Amen.
1: Hail Mary, full of grace, the Lord is with thee. Blessed art thou among women, and blessed is the fruit of thy womb, Jesus. Hail Mary, full of grace, the Lord is with thee. Blessed art thou among women, and blessed is the fruit of thy womb, Jesus.
2: Holy Mary, Mother of God, pray for us sinners, now and at the hour of our death. Amen.
1: Hail Mary, full of grace, the Lord is with thee. Blessed art thou among women, and blessed is the fruit of thy womb, Jesus. Hail Mary, full of grace, the Lord is with thee. Blessed art thou among women, and blessed is the fruit of thy womb, Jesus.
2: Holy Mary, Mother of God, pray for us sinners, now and at the hour of
1: death. Hail Mary, full of grace, the Lord is with thee. Blessed art thou among women, and blessed is the fruit of thy womb, Jesus.
3: Glory be to the Father, and to the Son, and to the Holy Spirit.
2: As it was in the beginning, is now, and ever shall be, world without end. Amen.
3: O my Jesus,
2: forgive us our sins, save us from the fires of hell, and lead all souls to heaven, especially those who most need thy mercy.
3: Hail, Holy Queen.
4: Mother.

0: pray for us, Holy Mother of God.
1: That

0: Let us pray. O God,
1: whose only begotten Son, by his life, death, and resurrection, has purchased for us the glories of eternal life, grant us, beseech you, that we may take upon these mysteries of the most holy Virgin, of the blessed Virgin Mary, we may imitate what they contain, and obtain what they promise, through the same Christ our Lord.
0: May the divine assistance remain always with us.
1: And may the souls of faithful departed, through the mercy of God, rest in peace. Amen.
0: In the name of the Father, and the Son, and the Holy Spirit.

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roses are often affiliated with the Blessed Mother and the Rosary. In fact, in the 15th century, the Rosary was known as a rosarium, rose garden, a bouquet of prayers. Today, we will crown our Blessed Mother and offer our prayers through the Chaplet of the Divine Mercy and the Living World Mission Rosary. To quote Archbishop Fulton Sheen, the power of the Rosary is beyond description. Now, it is with great joy that we crown Our Lady of Fatima as Queen of the Most Holy Rosary and of the whole world.

0: Look at Jesus, who is looking back at you. I adore you, Lord and Creator, hidden in the most blessed sacrament. I adore you for all the works of your hands that reveal to me so much wisdom, goodness, and mercy. O Lord, you have spread so much beauty over the earth. It tells me about your beauty, even though these beautiful things are but a faint reflection of you, incomprehensible beauty. And although you have hidden yourself and consecrated your beauty, my eyes, enlightened by faith, reaches you, and my soul recognizes its creator, its highest good. My heart is completely immersed in prayer of adoration.
1: Please join me in praying the act of consecration of the family to the divine mercy. O Jesus, you showed us your infinite compassionate love by exhausting the very last drop of blood and water from your body. From this day forward, with full confidence, we entrust our family to your divine mercy. We abandon our past, our present, our future. We place into your wounds all our wounds, which are caused by lack of love, understanding, and trust. Jesus, expel Satan and all evil from our families. Free us from the consequence of sin, and protect us from further harm. Heal our wounds. May our families learn to venerate your divine image, that they will never perish, but experience your loving mercy. Amen.
2: Contemplate the rays and graces of the divine mercy flowing down upon all families. We will now pray the Chaplet of Divine Mercy and remain standing for Jesus, I trust in you. In the name of the Father, and of the Son, and of

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1: Amen.
0: Our Father, who art in heaven, hallowed be thy name.
1: Thy kingdom come, thy will be done, on earth as it is in heaven. Give us this day our daily bread, and forgive us our trespasses, as we forgive those who trespass against us. And lead us not into temptation, but deliver us from evil.
0: Amen. Hail Mary, full of grace,
1: the Lord is with thee. Blessed art thou among women, and blessed is the fruit of thy womb, Jesus. Holy Mary, Mother of God, pray for us sinners, now and at the hour of our death.
0: Amen. I believe in God, the Father Almighty, Creator of heaven and earth, and in Jesus Christ, his only Son, our Lord, who was conceived by the Holy Spirit, born of the Virgin Mary, suffered under Pontius Pilate, was crucified, died, and was buried. He descended into hell. On the third day he rose again from the dead. He ascended into heaven and sitteth at the right hand of God, the Father Almighty. From thence he shall come to judge the living and the dead. I believe in the Holy Spirit, the Holy Catholic Church, the communion of saints, the forgiveness of sins, the resurrection of the body, and life everlasting. Amen.

0: Mary and Joseph created a loving home for Jesus. Let us pray for our families while we welcome the Holy Spirit to bathe us in divine mercy as we offer prayers to the Holy Family.
1: O Lord Jesus, in the home of Mary and Joseph in Nazareth, there you grew in age, wisdom, and grace as you prepared to fulfill your mission as our Redeemer. We entrust our family to you. O Blessed Mary, you are the mother of our Savior. In Nazareth, you cared for Jesus and nurtured him in the peace and joy of your home. We entrust our family to you. O Saint Joseph, you provided a secure and living home for Jesus and Mary and gave us a model of fatherhood while showing us the dignity of work. We entrust our family to you.
2: Holy Family, we consecrate ourselves and our family to you. 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Keep us strong in faith, persevering in prayer, diligent in our work, and generous towards those in need.

May our home, O Holy Family, truly become a domestic church where we reflect your example in our daily life. Amen. Jesus, Mary, and Joseph, pray for us.

To share or not to share? It was almost time for the garden talent show and tell. Hermy the caterpillar's talent was nut collecting, but he still needed one more nut. So Hermy and his friend Wormy went on a nut hunt. But Hermy wasn't the only bug who needed a nut for the talent show. Lucy Ladybug needed a nut to make her nut berry pie. Antonio Ant needed a nut for weightlifting. Haley and Bailey needed a nut for bowling. Wormy said, "Let's all look together." Everyone liked that idea. Well, everyone but Hermy. He didn't want to share any nuts. Along the way, Busby joined them. He didn't need a nut, but he wanted to help his friends. The bugs looked everywhere, but they didn't find any nuts. When Iggy and Ziggy came along, Hermy asked, "Where are all the nuts?" "The squirrels have them," Ziggy said. "And they won't share," Iggy added. Iggy was right. Soon the bugs began to shout, "Squirrels unfair! Squirrels don't share!" But the squirrels still would not share. Disappointed, the bugs headed home. That's when they saw it! A perfect acorn nut! Every bug wanted it. "Gimme, gimme, gimme!" No bug wanted to share. "Stop it!" Wormy shouted to his friends. "God, what's happening?" Wormy asked. God answered, "Your friends have a case of the gimmies." "We do?" the other bugs asked. "Will we break out nasty red bumps? B-U-M-P-S?" Busby asked. "No red bumps, but the gimmies can hurt friendships. To stop the gimmies, you must share." But the bugs still did not want to share. Instead, they battled and brawled until their fighting caused the nut to go flying through the air.

right into Gator's mouth. 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Well, that's that, said Hermie. The nut is gone. I can't make my pie, Lucy sniffed. I can't lift weights, Antonio sighed. We can't bowl, Haley and Bailey cried. Then Hermie had an idea. He rushed home. Later, at the opening of the Garden Talent Show and Tell, Wormy stood before the crowd and said, I'm sorry, but the show must be canceled. Every bug was sad. Wait, Hermie shouted as he rushed onto the stage with his nut collection. The show must go on. I'll share all the nuts in my collection. Every bug cheered. Hermie watched as every bug performed, especially when Lucy served her nutty pie, Antonio lifted his nutty weights, Haley and Bailey went nutty bowling. Finally, it was time for Wormy to present the trophy to the winner of the Garden Talent Show and Tell. Who would it be? For a tremendous talent of sharing with others, the winner is... Hermie! Everyone cheered. Thank you, Hermie said. And I'm sorry I had the gimmies. Now I realize my friends are more important than a silly nut.

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0: 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Hi, everybody. My name is Christine.
1: I'm Eva.
2: My name's Joseph.
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0: Do you know why we're here? No? Well, I'll tell you. Come here and listen very carefully. We are here so we can follow Jesus on his way to the cross.
1: You mean the Stations of the Cross, right?
0: Exactly. The Stations of the Cross are the Passion of Jesus.
2: What does Passion mean?
0: It means the suffering Jesus went through for us.
2: So, are we going to pray the Stations of the Cross?
0: That's right. You see, there are 14 Stations of the Cross altogether. Each station is something that happened on the way. Come on, let's go to the first station. Now we're at the first station. We're going to see how Jesus was condemned to death. We adore you, O Christ, and we bless you.
3: Because by your holy cross, you have redeemed the world.
0: They're going to condemn Jesus to death. He was handed over to Pilate so he would send him to be crucified.
2: Who's Pilate?
0: He's the Roman procurator.
2: The boss of the Romans?
0: That's right.
4: People of Jerusalem, today is your feast day, and it's customary to free one prisoner. So tell me, who do you want me to release? Jesus, who is called the Messiah, or Barabbas?
5: Free Barabbas!
4: What shall I do then with Jesus?
6: Crucify him! Crucify him!
4: Why? What crime has he committed?
6: Crucify him! Crucify him!

0: I am innocent of this man's blood. It is your responsibility.
1: His blood is on us and is on our children.
2: Jesus hasn't said a word the whole time. He's ready to die for our sins without complaining.
3: Do you remember the last time someone laughed at you? Maybe you felt sad or angry.
4: Yeah, I got really mad.
2: Well, I'm not gonna let anyone laugh at me.
3: No one wants anyone to laugh at them, but you know what? Even if people do laugh at you, the most important thing is to forgive them.
2: I have to forgive people who laugh at me?
3: That's right. You shouldn't tell them off because it's not right. But you should forgive them. Just the way Jesus always forgives us.

0: At the second station, we see how Jesus carries the cross. We adore you, O Christ, and we bless you.
1: Because by your holy cross, you have redeemed the world.
0: Look at him. He's going to die for us. And he's doing it because he loves us so much. Jesus wanted to suffer. And do you know why? To show us that suffering isn't something bad. It's a great treasure.
2: That thing's so heavy. You're telling me.
3: Do you see what I see?
2: That's incredible. He's grabbing hold of the cross without being told.
3: I don't understand. It's like he wants to pick it up.
2: It's as if he loves the cross.
0: Jesus picked up the cross without hesitation. So whenever you have to help at home or study, jump up and do it right away without being lazy and with a smile on your face.
4: Just like Jesus with the cross.
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4: Or if she asks me to help feed my little brother, I do it without complaining.

0: 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At the third station, we'll see how Jesus fell to the ground for the first time. We adore you, O Christ, and we bless you.
1: Because by your holy cross, you have redeemed the world.
2: Come on, walk faster. You wanted to carry that cross yourself, didn't you?
0: The cross is very heavy. It's the weight of our sins. But Jesus stands up again and holds on to it even harder. Have you ever lost when you were playing a sport?
3: I have, and it really got me down.
0: Well, don't give up, just like Jesus.
4: Right! Ask Jesus to help you and try even harder.
3: Jesus teaches us to get up again when something goes wrong and to keep on trying.
0: Throughout your life, you'll see plenty of things that take a big effort. When something doesn't turn out the way you want, ask Jesus for help and try again. At the fourth station, we'll see how Jesus meets with his mother, the most blessed Virgin Mary. We adore you, O Christ, and we bless you.
1: Because by your holy cross, you have redeemed the world.
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0: Jesus has come here to obey the will of God the Father, and the Blessed Virgin Mary accepts God's will. Do you remember what she said to the angel?
1: I am the handmaid of the Lord. May it be done to me according to thy word.
0: Have you ever thought about all the ways your mom cares for you?
2: Well, I guess not.
0: Well, she does these things because she loves you. You could thank her now and then.
3: Good idea. I never thought of thanking my mother. But you're right. Thanks, Mom.
4: Thanks? For what?
3: For everything you do for me.
4: You're welcome. I do it with all my love.
0: In the fifth station, we see how Simon of Cyrene helps to carry Jesus' cross. We adore you, O Christ, and we bless you.
5: Because by your holy cross, you have redeemed the world.
6: Hey, hurry up. Can't you go any faster? I want to get this job finished. Hey, you!
7: Me?
6: Yeah, you. You in the brown tunic. What's your name?
7: My name is Simon of Cyrene.
6: Come here and help him carry the cross.
8: Thank you, my friend.
0: Simon helped Jesus to carry the cross. We should always help other people.
2: For example, when you go shopping with your mom and she needs help carrying the bags.
0: That's a good example. Even when it's hard work.
2: Right. I never like carrying the groceries.
3: You can also help her by clearing the table after dinner.
0: That's great. When you help your mom, you're helping Jesus because he said, "What you do for others, you do for me." At the sixth station, Veronica wipes Jesus' face. We adore you, O Christ, and we bless you.
5: Because by your holy cross, you have redeemed the world.
9: I can't bear it. I'm going to wipe away the blood and the sweat.
6: What? Hey, what are you doing?

0: Get out of here!
1: I'm going to wipe Jesus' face.
0: Forget it. Go back to your place or we'll whip you back there.
1: Look! Jesus' face is printed on my veil.
2: Jesus left the image of his face on Veronica's veil. You know, this always reminds me that we should share our things with other people.
3: You mean I should let my friends play with my toys?
2: That's right.
3: But they're mine. It's just, if I lend my friend my bike, I won't be able to play with it myself.
2: Jesus was generous because he gave everything. He even gave his own life. And if Jesus gave his life, don't you think we can share our toys or our bicycles for a little while? Jesus is an example of generosity.
3: Joseph, can I borrow your bicycle?
4: Sure. Here it is.
3: Thanks. You're a good and generous friend.
2: At the seventh station, we'll see how Jesus falls to the ground for a second time. We adore you, O Christ, and we bless you.
5: Because by your holy cross, you have redeemed the world.
0: Watch this. Lying on the ground again? Move it! We don't have all day.
2: Jesus fell for a second time, but he got to his feet again, holding tight to the cross. We're just children, and that's why Jesus asks us to make an effort to do the little things in life.
6: Right! Like getting up first thing in the morning.
3: Or doing your homework, even if you don't feel like it.
2: If you do them cheerfully, these little things are a great treasure in the eyes of God. At the eighth station, we'll see how Jesus consoled the women of Jerusalem. We adore you, O Christ, and we bless you.
5: Because by your holy cross, you have redeemed the world.
7: I can't watch this.
8: Daughters of Jerusalem, do not weep for me. Weep for yourselves and for your children.
2: Jesus is suffering for the sins of all mankind, including mine and yours. It's as if everyone's sins had turned into Jesus' cross.
3: And does Jesus always forgive?
2: Yes. When we confess, it's Jesus himself who forgives us through the words of the priest.
3: Jesus is so good, he always forgives us.
6: And that's why we should also forgive people if they hurt us. Isn't that right?
2: That's right. We should forgive just like Jesus forgives us. At the ninth station, Jesus falls for the third time. We adore you, O Christ, and we bless you.
5: Because by your holy cross, you have redeemed the world.
2: Look, Jesus is leaving the city and heading for that hill over there. Do you know what it's called? It's called the Hill of Calvary. Jesus is very tired.
0: Now, how many times are you going to fall over? At this rate, we'll never get there. Come on your feet.
2: Jesus stood up again, holding tight to the cross, to walk the last yards to the top of the Hill of Calvary. You know, when you do something bad, don't give up hope. Go to confession whenever you need to.
6: Jesus will forgive your sins and will give you his grace so you can keep going.
3: What's grace?
2: Well, you see, grace is like the gas you put in a car. It's the strength God sends us so we can live like true Catholics. At the 10th station, the soldiers took away Jesus' clothes. We adore you, O Christ, and we bless you.
5: Because by your holy cross, you have redeemed the world.

0: Hey, look, he's wearing a seamless tunic.
1: You're right, that'd fit me perfectly.
0: All right, we'll throw dice for it to see who gets it.
2: Do you remember how Jesus was born? He came into the world in a humble stable with nothing, and he's going to die the same way. They didn't even leave him his tunic. He only had his cross. Jesus showed us that material things are not important.
3: You mean like video games? Or basketballs?
2: Exactly. What's really important is your soul. The richest person isn't the one who has the most toys or the most money. It's the one whose soul is clean and full of love for God and others.
4: This is the greatest treasure we can have.
2: At the 11th station, Jesus is nailed to the cross. We adore you, O Christ, and we bless you.
5: Because by your holy cross, you have redeemed the world.
2: Look, they've already nailed Jesus to the cross. Next to him, they've crucified two thieves. You can see how they treated Jesus like a thief or a murderer.
6: Father, forgive them, for they know not what they do.
1: What did he say?
0: I think he said he'd forgive us.
1: I don't understand. We're putting him to death and he forgives us. I've never seen anything like it.
7: Hey, aren't you the Messiah? Well, if you are, save yourself and us. I see it was all a lie. You're not the Messiah.
1: Be quiet. You and I are here because we're thieves. But this man has done nothing wrong. Lord, remember me when you come into your kingdom.
6: Truly I say to you, today you will be with me in paradise.
2: See how good Jesus is? One sign of repentance is enough for him to take this man to heaven with him. Jesus teaches us to forgive.
8: Yeah, that's what we say in the Lord's Prayer, remember? Forgive us our trespasses as we forgive those who trespass against us.
4: If someone asks you for forgiveness, forgive them from the heart, like Jesus did.
2: At the 12th station, we see how Jesus died on the cross. We adore you, O Christ, and we bless you.
5: Because by your holy cross, you have redeemed the world.
9: Do you see that?
1: Yes, I do.
9: King of the Jews. And look at him, nailed to a cross like a common thief.
1: He is a fraud.
9: Hey, you, Jesus! Aren't you the King of the Jews? If you are, then get down from that cross.
0: Right. Look at your king. Aren't you the Son of God?
10: It will soon be over.
6: Woman, behold your son. Son, behold your mother.
2: Did you hear that? Jesus gave us his mother. He wanted the Blessed Virgin Mary to be the mother of all mankind.
6: I'm thirsty.
0: Dip a sponge in vinegar and let him drink from it.
6: It is finished. Father, into your hands I commend my spirit.
2: Jesus has died. Listen, I want to tell you something very important. Listen carefully. Imagine you're carrying a backpack. Every time you do something bad, it's as if you put a stone in it. Eventually, the pack would weigh so much that you wouldn't be able to walk. Your back would ache. Well, Jesus wanted to take all the stones out of the packs of all the men and women in the world. And do you know what he did with the stones? He put them in his own pack. Imagine what Jesus' pack would weigh. Well, that is the Passion. The cross symbolizes that backpack. When Jesus died, all those stones disappeared. Do you understand now? Jesus died on the cross so that we can travel to heaven without that load of stones.
3: Each time we confess, does Jesus take the stones out of our backpack?
2: Yes, that's why we should be sure to thank him and be happy. At the 13th station, we'll see how Jesus is taken down from the cross. We adore you, O Christ, and we bless you.
5: Because by your holy cross, you have redeemed the world.

0: out.
1: Let us take Jesus's body. We've prepared a new tomb for him.
2: I'm sorry. I can't let just anyone take a prisoner's body. You'll have to talk to the governor.
1: I have done so. Here is the order. Now let me take Jesus so we can bury him with the dignity that he deserves.
3: I didn't expect this of you, Nicodemus. You know the law and our customs. Are you on the traitor's side?
4: I am on the side of this good man.
3: You two have betrayed us. Just wait till the rest of Sanhedrin find out. You'll be expelled.
4: Really? That doesn't matter. My conscience and my duty come first.
3: You haven't heard the last of this.
5: You see, when all Jesus' friends had run away in fear, Joseph of Arimathea and Nicodemus came to his defense.
6: That's right. We should be brave like them. Not be ashamed to pray in public or to say grace before meals. Never be ashamed to show you're a Catholic. It's good for everyone to know you pray.

0: At the 14th station, Jesus is laid in the tomb. We adore you, O Christ, and we bless you.
1: Because by your holy cross, you have redeemed the world.
0: They've just laid Jesus in the tomb. It's all over. It's been a very long and exhausting day. The women who followed Jesus are sad and tired, and they go back to their homes. Jesus has been buried, but listen. On the third day, something incredible happened. In the evening of the first day of the week, Jesus' disciples were hiding in a house in fear of their lives. And then Jesus appeared among them and said,
2: "Peace be with you. As the Father has sent me, so I send you."
0: 40 days later, Jesus ascended into heaven to prepare a place for us at his side.
3: Yes, we have to give thanks to God for being so good and loving us so much.
0: To complete the way of the cross, we could say a Hail Mary. What do you think?
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5: Hail Mary, full of grace, the Lord is with thee. 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
1: I'm Veronica Dudo in Washington, D.C. 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General Assembly gets underway. We're at the White House. And it's one of the most important offices of the Roman Curia. But just what is the dicastery for the doctrine of faith? 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
17: If you're not willing to fight for the truth, what will you fight for? And the answer is oftentimes nothing.

0: encounter the mysteries of our faith with the Blessed Archbishop Fulton J. Sheen Glass Bead Rosary and Holy Card. Both the Rosary and the Laminated Holy Card feature images of Archbishop Sheen and reflect his devotion to the Blessed Mother. Both are wonderful ways to honor the Church's newest blessed. 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
1: For Bellarmine was always the defense of the teachings of the Church in an age of great division. This is the era of the Protestant revolt, of the Protestant Reformation. And he brought to the table his immense gifts, helping every generation that followed within the Church to have a proper understanding of what the Reformers themselves were thinking. So from the highest levels of theology to the most basic teaching, Robert Bellarmine is a giant among the doctors of the Church.

0: In the profound history of the Catholic Reform in the 16th and 17th centuries, there are many major figures, including St. Ignatius Loyola, Teresa of Avila, Charles Borromeo, and Francis de Sales. St. Robert Bellarmine is unique for his extraordinary and multifaceted gifts. That talent and that skill were on display from his earliest life.
1: St. Robert Bellarmine was born in 1542 in Montepulciano in Italy, but they were very poor.
2: His father, Vincenzo Bellino, and his mother, Cinzia Cervini, really both hoped for the very best for him, but from two entirely different directions. His father had hoped that his son, his brilliant son, was going to be able to resurrect many of the family's political and sort of financial fortunes, whereas his mother was much more concerned with the state of his soul. She was the one who influenced him with the prayer life, with the rosary, with the love of the sacraments.
0: There was also, however, an important family connection as a result of his mother, because Robert Bellarmine

0: Queen's uncle, was a cardinal by the name of Marcello Cervini, who was subsequently elected Pope Marcellus II in 1555, a great honour for the family, of course. But unfortunately, Marcellus II only lived for 22 days after his election. Nevertheless, that family connection was a great benefit to the family, but it also gave encouragement to the young Robert Bellarmine to embark on a really spiritual career, a theological career.
1: As a child, Bellarmine, or Bellarmino, displayed an almost staggering level of intelligence. He had, it was displayed very early on, a photographic memory, so that almost anything he saw, he could remember.
2: Both of his parents really wanted him to go to the Jesuit school there in Montepulciano, which is a beautiful town. Built on a mountain, as the name suggests. And when he got there, he was so remarkably talented that by the time he was the equivalent of what we would call the ninth grade, he's already memorizing Virgil by heart.
3: He memorized the entire Aeneid that was the great epic poem of ancient Rome. His ability to remember became extremely important in his later career.
1: That allowed him to master truly elegant and eloquent Italian, as well as Latin, and then propelled this creative young man to compose his own poetry, including a poem to St. Mary Magdalene that is still honored by the church today.
4: Father of lights, one glance of thine, whose eyes the universe control, fills Magdalene with holy love and melts the ice within her soul. Her precious ointment forth she brings upon those sacred feet to pour. She washes them with burning tears, and with her hair she wipes them o'er.
0: Given his own genius, Bellarmine was drawn to further learning, but he also felt called to the religious life and to the priesthood. He found in the still young but flourishing Society of Jesus the very place his mind and heart was seeking.
1: Under the influence of the Jesuits, who gave him much of his education as a child and then into his early teen years, formed his family, much to their, again, the disappointment of his father, but to the delight of his mother, that he was going to join the growing and increasingly important Society of Jesus, the Jesuits.
5: So he entered the novitiate in Rome and then did studies, philosophy studies at the Roman College, and he stopped in Padua and read theology on his own for about a year or two, and then went to Louvain. And he was ordained in Louvain and then brought back after his theology studies to teach at the Roman College.
1: He was a favorite of students, demanding as he was in his coursework and in the courses that he laid out for them. Bellarmine, with a photographic memory, learned Greek in order to begin digging deeply into scripture. But he was also expected to teach it at a very young age. And one of the ways that he did that was that he would prepare his courses and lectures for the next day by studying the night before. It was a similar process with Hebrew, in which Hebrew, which is a very difficult language to master, not just spoken, but especially written, that he brought this great intellect to bear, and we see the fruits of it in his scriptural commentaries and his scriptural writings. And it's a testament, again, to how he recognized in himself his own deficiency. What he needed to do in order to truly be a theologian, an honest scholar, but also somebody who could truly get into scripture and the language that it was written, to take it to heart and then try to teach it to others.
3: The Pope asked him to come to the Roman College, of which this church is part. The Roman College is right next door. It's today called the Gregorian University. His chair was to teach apologetics. He was training Jesuits who would go back to various countries how to defend the faith.
5: Both Padua and Louvain are known as places where Protestant theology had sort of crept in.

0: So probably fairly early on, as early as Padua, he was encountering the theology of Protestantism and learning that he had to develop some kind of argument against it.
1: The encounter with Protestant theology proved only the first steps in one of the greatest enterprises of his long and holy life, refuting the Protestants and working to bring souls back to the Catholic faith.
2: Remember, he was born during the time of the Protestant Reformation. Luther was still alive, so was Calvin when he was born. And he had to deal with the disputes between Catholics and a wide variety of Protestants. Protestantism itself kept dividing into more and more groups with different kinds of attacks on the Catholic Church. For the most part, the Catholics and the Protestants responded to each other with vitriol. They were angry. They were upset at each other's abuses, and they threatened each other. Ridicule was typical of the debate. And in that context, St. Robert Bellarmine never used ridicule.
3: Charity is that with which no man is lost, and without which no man is saved.
4: Let's remember that this is the era of the Protestant Reformer, the Protestant Revolt. That meant that everything that the church believed, all of the teachings from the previous 1500 years had essentially been called into question by different Protestant reformers, Luther, Calvin, Zwingli, and others. What Bellarmine was able to do then was to craft a form of apologetics that was somewhat different from what had been seen before.
2: He read their works. He knew their ideas and the type of thinking they had from the inside. And then he was able to answer it. That was crucial. And he was convinced that charity towards the opponents of the church would win them over much more readily than would vitriol. And he was correct.
0: Another element that begins to enter in here is history. So you have Protestant theologians who are beginning to use the history of the church to try and find a what historians call a pipeline from our church back to Jesus. And maybe the leading example of this is Matthew Flacio Illyricus, who is a friend at first and then an enemy of Melanchthon, very Lutheran. And very strong on saying the Lutheran Church can identify itself all the way back through history. So this using of a sort of historical critical method enters into the controversial dialogue, and Bellarmine then will take that up, especially using the Catholic historian Cesare Baronius, who was a fellow cardinal, who writes in the same method, the same style as Illyricus, but from the Catholic perspective.
4: He wanted to know exactly what it was they were teaching. What was their perspective? Where were they coming from theologically and scripturally? He then was able to lay out, to articulate sort of point by point their teachings, and then to refute them, not with polemics, not with harsh language, but very systematically, simply and quietly, patiently refuting them point by point by point. In that sense, this, as a form of apologetics, was almost revolutionary. The level of skill, the significance of Bellarmine, was to take all of those lectures and put them together into arguably his greatest work, Disputationes, or the controversies, as they're called in English, or the disputations. This was a multi-volume result of all of his lectures, all of his teachings and writings on the reformers and the church's response to that. That was not just a monumental work, but it was one that quite truly struck terror and absolute frustration in the minds and hearts of reformer theologians.
2: The Protestants said, Robert Bellarmine cannot be a single Jesuit. This is a code name for a whole cadre of Jesuits.

because Robert stands for Robur, strength, Bella for war, Arma for weapons, and Mina for strife. This is a code name for a cadre of Jedi.

0: to know more about what they were actually teaching than they did, and then demolishing what they were proposing. As a result, chairs were set up in different Protestant universities and centers of learning with the simple aim of trying to refute what Bellarmine was doing.
1: His disputations were translated into English and were used by underground Jesuits and underground Catholics to refute Queen Elizabeth and King James, during whose reigns he lived, the two most influential Protestant rulers of England. And they just hated him.
0: It was actually illegal. You could not own the book in England, lest you'd be sent to prison, tortured, and possibly even executed.
1: In fact, they hated him so much, they even came up with a wine bottle called the Bellarmino that was really big and fat. But if you take a look at his body, he was anything but.
2: This big, thick volume that the Protestant churches really had to react to, this became not only something of huge influence for the interpretation of the decrees of the Council of Trent, but it became really a theological handbook for 150 years after Bellarmine, maybe even a little bit more. It had a great influence well into the First Vatican Council.
3: He always tried to find a way of dialogue. He didn't just agree with the other side. It wasn't like, oh, well, we'll just pretend this doesn't matter. But the debate, the controversy, was intended to bring about truth. So whether he was writing James I or having developing history with Baronius in response to Illyricus, the idea was, let's try and find the truth, because that's where God is. And so there's a very strong sense that if we're faithful to our discipline, if we're faithful to looking for the truth, that truth will bring us to God. And then the second thing is, he was a gentle soul. I, in the midst of controversial theology, which is not for the faint of heart, he was mild. And I think that is exemplary.
4: In addition to his immense contributions to the defense of the faith and his refutation of Protestant theology, Bellarmine emerged swiftly as one of the leading figures in the wider movement of reform in the church. The great Catholic reform, given impetus by the popes and above all by the Council of Trent, Bellarmine not only encouraged the implementation of the reforms, but made himself a role model in the renewal of the spiritual life and of humble service.
5: Flee idleness, for no one is more exposed to such temptations than he who has nothing to do.
0: Catholic reform was this great enterprise really launched in not just in response or only in response to the Protestant revolt or the Protestant Reformation, but as part of the thoroughgoing and serious reform of the church that was already underway long before Bellarmine was even born. Bellarmine, however, then grew up within this process, this great program of reform. So he understood what the Society of Jesus was able to bring to the table for the reform, but also what the popes were trying to do.
3: In some ways, the Reformation, Luther's break in October of 1517, is really creating another theological basis for changing and reforming the church. So if the clergy is corrupt, if people are abusing indulgences, if people are abusing the sacraments, then let's create a theology that does away with all of that. And I think that becomes the challenge for the Catholic Church, is to say, no, we have to do these reforms. We have to get an educated, well-behaved clergy. We have to not sell things that are sacred. We have to put all of these reforms in place with punishments so that people don't just fall back into it, and do that with the theology that we have, with the tradition that we have.
0: He was not advocating changes in church teaching. Rather, he was advocating the proper application of church teaching. So from that standpoint, we can look at his writings in the defense of the teachings of the church, but then in his work as a theologian, and especially as a cardinal and as the Archbishop of Capua, albeit for only a few years, we can see how that the zeal of the

0: Catholic reform could actually be implemented.
1: Robert Bellarmine, I mean, let's face it, he experienced a meteoric rise. I mean, he was a priest cardinal. And I mean, he gets into the Jesuits, he practically takes over as rector of the Roman College, which is the Gregorian today, and then he gets sort of catapulted into these positions of Roman theologian, Pope's theologian, of course, the inquisitor of bishops and the inquisitor of cardinals.
2: Clement VIII is very interested in having him as a theological advisor. In 1598, Cardinal Toledo dies, who was a Jesuit who had been an advisor to the papacy. And so Bellarmine is basically chosen to be the new sort of personal theologian of the Pope. And then he becomes cardinal in 1599. There's a real temptation, and again, this is after Trent, but there's still the tradition, Renaissance tradition of the cardinals are princely, they have large incomes, they have lots and lots of servants. One of the letters between Baronius and Bellarmine are about they are the two cardinals with the least number of servants in their household. And they're sort of laughing about this, of how do you try and get away with it in a Rome where that's just not acceptable. There were expectations of a style of life that Bellarmine just simply didn't want to live.
1: Bellarmine was really unaffected. He really had that sort of just devotion and love of Jesus. I mean, a devotion and love of the Lord that he got from the spiritual exercises that were reinforced by his really holy life that he led. He didn't really want the material accoutrements of being a cardinal. He wanted a simple life that would be pleasing to the Lord, and taking, you know, the advice of St. Ignatius of Loyola to free himself from, you know, the various dimensions of the world so he could concentrate on the apostolate.
2: His friendship with Baronius, it seems to me, indicates that there were at least a small group of cardinals who were outsiders, who did not like the power, did not like the wealth of the lifestyle, and who simply were trying to work for the church. Again, trying to be models of a reformed prelacy, you know, of doing the right thing. And that was not the dominant position in Rome, even still. And so you had to work through the politics of the papacy, and of a papacy that the popes who were elected during this period were rather different one from another.
3: Significant, too, was the fact that Bellarmine was a member of the Society of Jesus. Nowhere was this more powerfully clear than in Bellarmine's works of mercy in Rome and beyond.
4: The importance of Robert Bellarmine being a Jesuit is that it removed him from political ambition. As a Jesuit, he had a vow of poverty along with chastity and obedience. He wasn't allowed to own anything. He was trained in asceticism, so he was not looking for luxuries in this world. Now, later on, he was ordered by the Pope to be a bishop and a cardinal. And this is very important because he did use that position to influence the church. However, he lived personally a very simple life. In fact, at one point, there was a great need for people to be helped financially because of plague and famine. And he sold the tapestries from the walls of his home. And he said, the walls won't get colder, the poor will. So he gave it to them. In fact, he was known by other bishops and cardinals as having a household that was more like a monastery than a bishop's house, because he taught catechism to the guys that took care of his horses, the stablemen, and his bodyguards, and all the other servants. He came and gathered them together to personally teach them

0: catechism and good morals in prayer.
1: I've sort of coined the term that Bellarmine is a reformed prelate. And I think that's a sort of the next step in this process, that not only do you have priests who are well-educated, who know how to preach, who take care of the poor, and who live simply, but now to try and turn that to people who are either bishops in a diocese or are cardinals working in Rome.
2: Oh my God, give my soul the wings of a dove, that it may fly to you.
3: In the long years of service that followed, Bellarmine was involved in the great controversies of his day, including the disputes with King James I of England over the divine right of kings, and above all, in the still monumentally controversial trials of Galileo. Throughout them all, Bellarmine remained a towering leader of reform, the perfection of the spiritual life, and a voice of moderation but profound clarity.
1: He's canonized in 1930, made a doctor of the church in 1931. The first thing you have to do is look at all of his writing and say, is this classic? Is this something that will speak to every age? And ultimately the response was yes. Even though the controversial theology was founded in that late 16th, early 17th century, it was good theology and it still speaks today. The things about popular sovereignty last the test of time. There are a lot of things in his theology that are very deep and very useful. And I think that's ultimately what makes him a doctor of the church.
0: We can still go back to Robert Bellarmine's answers on these disputed issues of Protestant theology and learn tremendously from them. We can learn also from him the attempts at ridicule and, you know, being nasty to each other was not going to work, but the truth is going to be effective.
4: Robert Bellarmine is a doctor of the church, like all doctors of the church, for a couple of reasons. The most obvious is that he was a saint, but he was also, as all doctors of the church, someone who gave an immense contribution to the church's understanding of herself, of her teachings. He was one of the most significant figures in the history of the Catholic Reform in the 16th century and into the 17th century. The era of the Council of Trent was given so much of its impetus, so much of the church's understanding of the council and its implementation, thanks to Robert Bellarmine. He was as well someone who left behind a legacy of theological exploration, much like Thomas Aquinas, much like Augustine. But the point for Bellarmine was always the defense of the teachings of the church in an age of great division,

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1: 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The Trump administration has approved visas for top Iranian officials to attend next week's United Nations General Assembly meetings. Included are the country's president and foreign ministers. The move comes despite the ongoing war. In-person voting begins today for this year's midterm elections. Americans have 6 weeks to decide which party

0: they trust to lead Congress. Election administrators say they are confident the vote will be accurate and secure. Today, the Holy Father met with members of the Leo XIV International Study Center. It's an initiative of the Augustinian Order to answer the Pope's call to rediscover the Church's social doctrine. He encouraged members to draw inspiration from the values of authentic humanism. I'm Veronica Dudo with EWTN News Nightly.
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0: Hello, I'm Carl Anderson, Supreme Knight of the Knights of Columbus. Welcome to this special television series, Into the Breach. Today, our church is facing a crisis, the painful signs of which are all around us. We risk losing a generation of Catholics, our sons, and our daughters. The solution to this crisis requires Catholic men to step into the breach. This means waking up to the truth that we are in a battle for the hearts and minds of every man and woman, and that each of us has a crucial role to play in this historic moment. Inspired by Bishop Thomas Olmsted, we have produced a four-part TV series that provides training and encouragement to help us fulfill that role. In these challenging times, our families and our parishes need our faithful witness more than ever. It is time for us to step into the breach.
1: There is a war for our souls. Satan knows if he can knock off the head of a household, everything else dies, right? You take out the head, the body dies. And when we're losing men, we're losing leaders.
2: Every single person who wants to serve the Lord finds themselves at war with Satan, not because we ask for it, but because that is the nature of Satan. He detests what a good Catholic man stands for.
3: We think of angels as good guys, and they are. They were created good, but God gave them free wills. And this particular one, Lucifer, actually, light bearer, led a rebellion against God. And so they were cast out of heaven. Satan comes after us, who are God's children and who are made in the image of God.
4: Not only does God have a plan for your life, so does Satan. And so I see a real need to make people aware of this battle that we're engaged in, and that it's a real spiritual battle.
5: We're not going to see the snipers. We're not going to hear the gunshots. We're not going to feel the bullets, because they pierce our hearts, our souls. These are invisible, but what they take out is life that is divine and eternal. We really tend to overestimate the natural and underestimate the supernatural.

0: priest told me once that, yeah, God knows your sins, but he calls you by your name. The devil knows your name, but he calls you by your sins. Before we sin, the devil plays the role of a comforter, that, oh, it's not that big of a deal. I mean, there are guys doing worse things than this. But then after the sin, he becomes the accuser, where, oh, you think God loves you now? You think God could use you now, you hypocrite?
1: The devil wants us constantly to think that we can't really live this vocation that God gives to us. And it's in living our vocation that we have an impact on others. We're social beings by God's design, and he created each of us to be a gift for others.
0: Satan is like a military strategist or a commander that will prowl outside the walls of your fortress, being your soul. And he'll look at where your defenses are weakest. You know, is it the pride? Is it the anger? Is it the lust? Because where the defenses are weakest, that's where he wants to break in to get into the fortress itself.
2: Spiritual warfare occurs on a variety of levels. The most common would be temptation. That's the most frequent, the most common, the most universal experience of spiritual warfare.
3: One of the things that we can do with pornography is justify it, saying, well, this is just a weakness that I have, or this is what so many men are struggling with. I'm just one of them. But we have to be almost shocked into realizing that this is the way that the evil one is entering.
4: I remember I went to confession one time, and the priest just looked at me and he said something I'll never forget. He said, the devil wants to destroy your family, but he has to come through you to get him. And so what he wants you to do is develop these habits of sin so that when he comes to attack your family, you're not even a threat.
5: I'm the oldest of six kids. So being the oldest of six, I was my father's sidekick. My father's an alcoholic. The more financial problems he had, the more he would drink. My father took me to a strip club when I was 4 or 5. I'd go to the bars with him, and I'd sit on a bar stool next to him. The alcoholism takes you into dark places. I just graduated out of 8th grade. We were at a friend's house. She brought these, I thought it was marijuana. It ended up it was angel dust. And I smoked that. That was the first drug I ever did. And it definitely was that angels that I saw. These older boys invited me to go light fireworks with them behind their house, which happened to be a cemetery. They took me into the cemetery and sexually abused me. They said I was gay and that I didn't deserve to live. They told me how they were going to kill me. So they took a shovel. They had me dig my own grave. It ended up that somebody came into the cemetery and I ran away. So I drank a lot. I did a lot of drugs. Sin is like a stone. You know, you pick them up. Confession is a place to drop them off. But I chose to put them on my back. And whenever you do things in hiding, in darkness, it'll always come out. Because the devil is the accuser, and he'll blame you for it after you've done it. So after my sexual abuse, for many years, I questioned my masculinity. I questioned my faith. I questioned God. So I went to the army. In the army, I was a full-blown alcoholic. I would have blackouts left and right. I was drunk every day, sometimes 24 hours a day. So then it became cocaine, and it became a lot of cocaine. So much cocaine that I had to start taking Valiums to keep my heart from exploding. And I got a girlfriend, and she was pregnant from another man. It wasn't me. She wanted me to drive her to get an abortion. I helped her get the abortion. And as soon as I did that, the accuser, the devil, he showed me right in my face that I just killed a baby. This was one of the other stones I had to put in my backpack to carry around. 1997.

0: 7, I went on a Crucio retreat. That was the start of the change of my life because I was told to do a general confession. It was like the Blessed Mother reached out and gave me a bear hug and never let go. When you have a prayer life, you could take a storm and survive. Just brush off and continue like it never happened. We have confession, the greatest weapon against the devil. Confession makes sins invisible. Go to confession frequently. I try to go every 2 weeks. The Eucharist, it strengthens your armor as a man. A sacramental marriage with daily prayer just fortifies us to a point where we could fight any battle and not worry about what's gonna happen. There are days when I fight temptations. Don't give an inch to the enemy. Stay strong. One day, we're hoping to hear those words, "Well done, my good and faithful servant. Enter the kingdom of heaven." I want to hear those words when I die.
1: Within martial arts, one of the principles is to use your enemy's strength and momentum against them. The same holds true in the spiritual life. If the devil is tempting somebody to impurity, and they know that that's the temptation coming, I teach them to pray the Memorare as a block, and the St. Michael prayer as a strike. So you block and strike.
2: Every man needs to walk into that breach and begin to fight that battle, which means you've got to know the weapons. He needs to know the power of the Eucharist, the power of prayer, the power of the rosary.
3: Be bold, know that this is real. Don't be fearful, because Jesus Christ is far more powerful than Satan. If Jesus is the platform on which we stand, we are victorious. But there is a fight, and there's no getting around.
4: St. Ignatius' exercise, spiritual exercises, you visualize a battlefield where there's Satan and his henchmen with one flag, the standard, planted. And then there's Jesus Christ with his flag planted. So you have two images, stark contrast. And so the standard is a phenomenal meditation for all of us men to really ask ourselves, where do we stand? Are we all in or not? God created us in his sheer goodness so that we could share in his divine life. Evangelization is simply making that message known. It's an invitation.
5: When we die and we go, if God willing, to the Lord, we will realize that only one thing matters: Jesus Christ. How tragic it would be to encounter people who say, "Hey, I knew you. You never told me about the one thing that mattered." Evangelization is helping people get to the one thing that matters, and that being God.

0: Men are called to be spiritual fathers. If we're going to make disciples, they're really, what they are spiritual children. I imagine that as Christ thinks about us in the judgment, he'll say something like this. He'll say, "Now show me your disciples." That's a chilling question for any man as he thinks about the fruitfulness of his faith.
1: If I'm a man, I'm called to pass on the faith. If I'm a man, I'm called to live the faith. But I don't even know the faith. I don't know how to live, and I don't know how to pass it on. As many people have quoted St. Jerome, ignorance of Scripture is ignorance of Christ. How can I know a person unless I know, like, the story of their life? What's Scripture? It's the story of God's life with his people Israel, and the story of God's life when he lived among us as a man, and the story of God's life when he started growing the church.
2: Dietrich Bonhoeffer, who fought the Nazis in the 1930s and understood how the Nazis distorted the truth, he visited America, and he warned Christians in America that American Christians love tolerance over truth. And he says, if you're not willing to fight for the truth, what will you fight for? And the answer is oftentimes nothing. And then you end up with men without a mission and men without a fight. And so we have to fight for the truth, because if we don't fight for the truth, people will be the casualties, not just truth.
3: It was about the 9th or 10th grade, I started

0: started asking the big questions, you know, why am I here? What's the point? What's the meaning? God, are you there? Do you exist? That all of a sudden I realized, well, I do have meaning in my life, and it's to get to heaven. And if I'm not spending my time trying to get to heaven, then I'm wasting my time. There is a God and I'm not him. From that moment on, I kind of looked up to God and I said, well, Lord, my life is yours. And so my time is yours. And I think I'm called to be a husband. I've never learned more about God than as being a father to my children. I want my kids to be loving, to be generous, to be working to their absolute potential with what they have or what they don't have. And that may be great or not so great, but I want them to really try. That's their measure. And I think God's measure for me is basically the same. Instilling faith in your kids is one tough deal, right? The reality is as a parent, I can't force their will, but I can certainly make the path as obvious and prevalent as possible. I run a camp for teenagers called Camp Veritas, and often I'm asked, where did it come from and how did this thing start? All I did was come to a concept of, what if we had a week-long, Eucharistically centered event? How life-changing could and would that be? What Camp Veritas is the boot camp of the soul. This idea was so compelling, so much, I couldn't say no to the Lord. I ran out of excuses. Camp Veritas allows these kids to dive into the faith for a week, dive into the Eucharist for a week, fall in love with Christ in the Eucharist to the point where it doesn't matter who their priest is at home, and it doesn't matter how great the singing is, because the Eucharist is there. They are uniquely Catholic after the event. You gotta realize all of these eternal souls, all of them, God loves. And he's placed us on the earth at this moment, in this time, to go to them and to be his hands and his voice. That Camp Veritas, I get to know them. I get to know their family. I get to know their problems and their struggles, and I love them. My question is do you love the people you see? Do you love the people you encounter? And if you love them, why would you not want them to know the truth and to come into reality of Jesus Christ? Stepping into the breach is getting out of our comfort zone, asking the Lord, Lord, take my life, and with that, use it as some mortar and as some brick to fill up this hole. Use it so one day, Lord, I can hear the words, well done, my good and faithful servant.
1: Why do we evangelize? I think we can look to Jesus as the primary evangelizer. He said, I no longer call you servants because the servant doesn't know what the master is up to. I now call you friends. The ancient Greek philosophers considered it impossible to have friendship with the gods. They're just too unlike us. Well, when God comes down to our level, he does so to raise us up to his level. If friendship, in fact, is the message that we share, it also ought to be the way that we share it. Because friendship is what makes the gospel more than rhetoric. It's what makes it reality.
2: My suggestion to men is always start local. Look, I mean, you don't even need to walk out your front door to find mission field. Look at your family, look at your marriage, look at your kids. Is there one of your kids you could spend more time with? Have you maybe not been leading the family in prayer like you should? Are you and your wife praying separately but not together yet? We're just meant to contribute whatever we can, no matter how small.
3: How do we put our faith in action? We need to bring back the corporal works of mercy. So if you actually go to a soup kitchen and perform the act of feeding the hungry, of clothing the naked, of visiting the sick and the elderly, doing those types of things, I mean, you want to break it down, which is football players, we always like to break it down to the simplest thing possible, right? But doing at least to my brothers and sisters, you're not just helping that person, you're encountering Jesus.
4: The key to living the faith isn't hitting people upside the head with a catechism. The key is to be Christ to others. So one of the things that we have to recognize with regard to conversion is that conversion is the work of the Holy Spirit. You know, we can plant seeds, but it's the Holy Spirit that causes them to flourish.
2: Increasingly, I look at the feeding of the 5,000 as sort of the paradigm example of Christian discipleship, right? You know, you have this 5,000 people, they're out in the wilderness, they've been there all day, the apostles come to Jesus, and he turns to the apostles and he says, you give them something to eat, which on its face is just ludicrous. He says, what do you have? Well, we got 5 loaves and 2 fish. I mean,

0: It's embarrassing, really, what they're going to contribute to what he's going to do, but he wants them to contribute. And so he takes it, he blesses it, he multiplies it. That's Christian discipleship. That's Christian manhood. Do what you can do, step into the breach, and count on the fact that your 5 loaves and 2 fish are going to be blessed, are going to be multiplied, and Christ will meet the need. He'll win the victory.
1: What is the meaning of life? God created us out of nothing in love. He loved us into existence, and the whole reason he created us was that he wanted us to have the possibility of living with him forever in perfect joy. The meaning of life is found in that.
2: If you're a thinking person, you have asked yourself that question, why am I here? And I go back to the Baltimore Catechism. To know him, to love him, to serve him in this life so that we can be happy with him in the life to come.
3: God's A plan for every man's life is that he become a saint, and his B plan is he doesn't have one. That's his only plan for every man's life, that he become a saint.

0: we have to make sure our house is built on the rock because, honestly, that's the only thing that withstands the storm. Everything else in our life can disappear. Job, our physical home, the people that are closest to us, they can be taken away. But Christ is the rock that does not move. He is stationary from this world into the next. He's the only foundation that will take us through death.
1: Before anyone can become a man, he's first of all a son. Perhaps not all of us have had a terrific relationship with our biological father, but we have a heavenly father who is perfect in his fatherhood and who loves us.
2: The word discipline is linked to the word disciple. They have the same root word. If you want to be a disciple, you have to follow the disciplines of the master. And so any man that's serious about becoming holy has to embrace certain disciplines. So from a daily standpoint, what do men need to do? They need to get up in the morning and pray and spend some time in silence. They need to read scripture and hear God's word in scripture. And then at the end of the day, they need to look back at what has happened and hold themselves accountable. What do we do on a weekly basis? Lead your family to receive the Eucharist and the Mass. It's absolutely essential to receive the graces that you need to enter into the spiritual combat, the monthly disciplines. The first is confession. The other thing is to spend some time each month building a band of Catholic brothers. Fraternity of Catholic men is what's essential for men to grow into fullness of the faith.
3: In my 20s, I changed my major to theater, and that really kind of launched me into trying to work in the business. I did Karate Kid 2, Top Gun, and I worked with Michael Mann, with De Niro and Pacino. I shot Die Hard while I was in university. See, I was about to sign the papers to shoot my own pilot, and then my agent said, whoa. She said, you need to read this. Chuck Norris was saying, let's do this television show with this character who's a Texas Ranger, but he kicks people's butts, the karate. I walked in, I go, Chuck, I'm the only guy that really should be your partner in this. And he goes, I know. I read the script with Chuck, he goes, see, yeah, that's it, that's the guy. Man, that was amazing. For me, it was huge because immediately I was an international star.
4: Should we tell him, Walker?
5: Why not?
3: And all of this was a gift from God, but I think he's like leading me to like the crash, you know, because if I wasn't that high, then I couldn't have crashed so hard. When I was shooting Walker, Texas Ranger, I started to have an affair. And that precipitated a separation and then a divorce. And that was bottom for me. And everything was really about furthering my career, running around, chasing girls, doing drugs. And so that was the way it was. And that's what people expected. And that's what you looked for on the weekends.

0: But on the outside, it was like, this kid is an all-American, African-American kid. But that's not what was going on. I had to get past that, you know, to see that that wasn't the real world. Is that where my life is? Like, you know, not good. Ruinous is what it is. One of my friends in the group asked me if I wanted to go to Mass. When I went to Mass that evening, just sitting there and the elevation of the host, the words of the liturgy, I think I heard it so very deeply. I stopped and talked to the priest. Father Bubba was his name. And I said, could I come in and talk to you? And I just told him my story. And then decided to look at the rite of Catholic initiation for adults. I came into the church at Christmas Eve Mass at St. Rita's Church that year, 1995. I see how challenging it is for men to say, we need to sit down and pray. We're on a mission. That's our job. And so I was working 7 days a week, second on the call sheet. You have to put that kind of intensity into striving to be the spiritual leader of your family. These are things that I'm learning every day. And then I started teaching production and direction and acting in the University of Texas system. As I say in my acting classes, life is messy, man. It really is. But God's got it all under control. And you're gonna come out on the other end in a better place. I'm a lot more trusting. I remember going through the tough times, crying myself to sleep with the rosary, you know, because I needed, you know, Mother Mary. She's real gentle, she's real subtle. But she hangs with you. She sure hangs with me. You know, everything that I have achieved in this business, it because it was a gift from God. You got to start the day saying, yeah, you are God and I am not. It's freeing. It's right, and truly just. Give thanks.
1: I think one of the great temptations for men is to seek power and to see other people as things to manipulate in order to get their goals. Since that's our great temptation, the important thing for us to realize is that everything we have is a gift from God, including any power we've got. St. Paul once said, is there anything you have that wasn't given to you by God? And so humility becomes so important for us, and that we realize we are powerless without God.
2: How does total dependence on God be manifest in our life? Everything's a gift. Your life is a gift. The knowledge that my life is a gift, the knowledge that I'm a gift, that my wife's a gift, that my children are a gift, that my job's a gift, that my car is a gift, that everything I have is a pure gift from God. If we start to look at life through that lens, we start to become less selfish because we start to think I created this myself. No, you cooperated with God, right? You start to see that your cooperation enables all that happens with you. And there comes this great attitude of gratitude and that I can do nothing good on my own, as Paul says, you know, in the epistles.
3: I think if men trust God's love for them, trust that he has a plan for them, that trust will begin to move them to just live joyfully all the responsibilities that come their way and to embrace the things that break their hearts with faith. That is not to let that move them to give up on love, but rather move them to their knees and then move them to receive from God the grace to continue to love with the help of God's mercy.
4: You cannot give what you do not have. Every one of us is called to be a temple of the Holy Spirit. So a man needs to build in his own heart, through his own virtue, through own daily prayer, what it means to be a man of God, to really seek God's will. From there, he can ask the Holy Spirit, Holy Spirit, teach me how to lead my family, and the Holy Spirit will do it. The Holy Spirit will guide him. He'll send men into his life. He'll put the right books in his life. He'll put the right billboards, everything he needs to do that. God is not far away.

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1: I'm Veronica Dudo in Washington, D.C. Tonight on EWTN News Nightly, Next Steps. What will the president do about Iran? He reportedly is on the verge of a big decision. This as the two countries are locked in a stalemated war. This weekend, he travels to Camp David. Protecting our children.
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1: Real concern over artificial intelligence, what lawmakers are now calling for. And so it begins, where Americans can start early voting in this year's midterm elections. Plus, going on tour, the relic of a popular saint will be taken from coast to coast in America, where you can see it. These stories and more tonight.
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1: Thank you for being with us on the feast day of the 17th century Franciscan, St. Joseph of Cupertino. Our top story tonight, as President Donald Trump heads to Camp David for the weekend, Iran says it struck another oil tanker in the Strait of Hormuz. The U.S. has repeatedly warned Iran to stop shooting at ships in the crucial waterway. During an Oval Office event today discussing health care, the president was asked about the ongoing war with the Islamic Republic. White House correspondent Owen Jensen reports. Good evening, Owen.
3: Veronica, good evening to you. Well, more than 6 months into this conflict, it's not clear tonight when the Strait of Hormuz will fully reopen. And talks on Iran's nuclear program appear to be stalled right now. Earlier, the president addressed reporters.
4: And we do have something that I'm very proud of. Iran will not have a nuclear weapon. Now, for that, people are going to have to pay some extra gas.
5: In the Strait of Hormuz, Iran said it struck a Togo-flagged oil tanker over what it described as an illegal attempt to pass through the waterway.
4: And the war is going to end soon. And when it ends, your gas prices are going to drop to a level that they were before, maybe even lower.
5: In Tehran, hundreds of thousands of Iranians rallied today in a government-organized show of defiance, pledging their readiness to take up arms. Some trampled U.S. and Israeli flags. Others chanted, "Death to America and death to Israel." As the Iranian economy worsens under new U.S. sanctions, CENTCOM reports its forces have redirected 105 commercial vessels during the naval blockade of Iran. Despite the two countries being at war, the Trump administration has approved visas for top Iranian officials to attend next week's UN General Assembly in New York. Meanwhile, South Korea's president said his government is considering expanding

0: expanding the operations of a naval unit deployed off the coasts of Yemen and Somalia to protect his country's assets. But he stressed that South Korea would not take action that would draw it into the U.S.-Iran conflict. And as the war remains a stalemate, the Trump administration will sell advanced warplanes to Saudi Arabia, the deal worth $24 billion.
1: And Owen, I know you're following another big development out of the White House tonight. The president not too happy with some media outlets basically saying they're out.
2: Yeah, Veronica, you hit it right in the head. He is not too happy at all. In fact, President Trump posting on social media today, Truth Social, that he is banning from the White House CNN, MS Now, and Politico. He says they're reporting fake news. He says media outlets should not be able to report fiction and lies. And he also says other fake news media outlets to follow. Now, the specifics of this we're still waiting on, but certainly over the weekend there'll be plenty to talk about, especially on the Sunday shows. And Veronica, with that, I'll send it back to you.
1: That's for sure. Thank you so much, Owen. At least 21 are dead and dozens of others injured after a powerful bomb blew up at a mosque in Pakistan. It happened in Khohat in the northwestern part of the country. No group has claimed responsibility, but the Pakistani Taliban is suspected. It comes after a roadside bomb killed 6 soldiers yesterday. The future of artificial intelligence continues to draw attention. AI CEOs and researchers have issued warnings about the technology's threat to humanity and national security. EWTN News' Paola Flynn was at a recent AI conference.
3: This week, Washington, D.C. became the center of a growing debate over how to regulate artificial intelligence as its technology continues to advance. Political leaders, scientists from companies including Microsoft, and AI experts gathered for the Pro-Human Declaration Conference, organized by the Future of Life Institute. The declaration proposed a series of safeguards for the development and use of artificial intelligence. It calls on developers to clearly identify AI systems as non-human. The declaration also placed a strong emphasis on protecting children. It called on companies to protect minors.
4: Minors are teenagers and young children who are particularly vulnerable. Going through adolescence is a really tough time, and often they're lacking for friends. Chatbots can pretend to be friends and lead kids down a very dangerous path, often self-destructive.
3: Participants say one of the most important parts of the proposal is making AI companies accountable when something goes wrong. The declaration made 2 main points. First, companies cannot blame AI systems to avoid legal responsibility for the harm it causes. Second, developers and companies using AI should be held legally responsible when they fail to put proper safety measures in place. The declaration also says the law should take into account some harms caused by AI may only be clear over time.
5: Almost all of us are committed to do something responsible about artificial intelligence, the many different ideas, but with the end goal of making sure that we do not have to worry that there will be a human civilization 10 years from now, 20 years from now, 6 months from now.
3: Some argue that slowing the development of artificial intelligence could leave the United States behind in the global technology race, particularly when it comes to China. Senator Bernie Sanders argues that the answer is to seek international limits on the most advanced forms of AI.
6: I hope very much that at their AI summit next week, President Trump will negotiate a comprehensive treaty with President Xi to establish a pause on advanced AI development and a ban on superintelligence.
3: The debate also reached Capitol Hill, where lawmakers say protecting children is a top priority. They say many parents feel overwhelmed by the risks AI may pose to their children.
7: There's nobody who's on their side. The tech companies aren't on their side. Business isn't on their side. Many times they feel schools haven't been on their side. We need to get back on their side. And I think giving parents control over what their kids see online, who's talking to them online, is absolutely vital. And banning chatbots from pushing sexually explicit material at children is vital.
3: So far, more than 1 million people have signed the petition. In Washington, D.C., Paola Flynn, EWTN News Nightly.
1: Early voting for the November midterms opened today in several states for an election that could flip control of Congress

0: starting in January. Virginia, South Dakota, and Minnesota officially opened early in-person or in-person absentee voting. It follows over a year of mid-decade redistricting by a number of states for U.S. House races that will affect millions of people across the country. It's the end of an era at Berkshire Hathaway as 96-year-old Warren Buffett announces he's stepping down as chairman. He's held the position for more than 50 years. In a letter to shareholders, he cited his age and confidence in the company's new CEO as his reason for resigning. His son Howard will be the new chairman. Buffett is credited with using his investing prowess to make the company one of the most valuable in the world. We have a lot more still to come on EWTN News Nightly, Coast to Coast. A relic tour of a beloved saint will travel across America. We have the details. And a new classroom curriculum focuses on the works of Archbishop Fulton Sheen. We speak with its creator.
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0: A beloved saint is coming to Catholic communities across America starting today. The St. Bernadette Relic Tour opened today at the Basilica of the National Shrine of the Immaculate Conception in Washington, D.C. The first leg will focus on the East Coast through the end of 2026 before moving westward across the country throughout 2027. The 12-month tour is expected to visit nearly every U.S. state and approximately 200 locations, including churches, cathedrals, universities, and other Catholic institutions. Joining me now is Tony Pilato, who is the U.S. representative of Sanctuaire Notre Dame de Lourdes. Thank you so much for coming on.
11: Thank you for having me.
0: The church is taking the St. Bernadette Relic Tour across the United States. What graces do you hope Catholics will receive through this pilgrimage?
11: Particularly at this time, Veronica, I'm hoping that people receive a renewed sense of hope and a deep trust in Our Lady's maternal care. I think it's an opportunity through Bernadette to understand that hope and healing are possible and to experience the grace that Our Lady has brought to us through our Lord. And I hope that people can appreciate the fact that we're bringing Lourdes to the United States. And I have to thank Bishop Mika, who is the Bishop of Lourdes and Tarbes, and Father Dubin, who is the rector of the sanctuary, for allowing this to happen, giving us this opportunity. And the entire staff of the sanctuary has been working to make this journey a success.
0: Saint Bernadette's family, they led a simple life, but she had such

0: a big impact. What did her life teach us?
1: Well, Veronica, she was the poorest, they were the poorest of the poor. They had nothing. They had their faith,

0: influence. Through this pilgrimage, I hope that people are reminded that they are seen in their suffering, that they can come to the relics and receive a sense of peace and hope, which is what Our Lady and Bernadette bring to us.
1: The tour will travel to over 200 locations. It's free. This also includes college campuses. Of course, we're seeing lots of interest from young people. Can you tell us more about where people can get information and also tickets?
0: Well, tickets are not, well, in some venues, tickets are required, but the Venerating the Relics is absolutely free. If you go to the website, stbernadetteusa.org is the simple URL. If you go there, every relic stop is identified along with the program that that host location is offering. Young people in college campuses are one of our missions because our students are the future of the Catholic Church. And we're hoping that by experiencing Saint Bernadette, they have an opportunity to see her courage and her faith and be inspired by her.
1: The Saint Bernadette Relic Tour sounds absolutely incredible. Thank you so much for coming on to tell us more about that and, of course, her life.
0: Thank you, Veronica.
1: The beatification of Archbishop Fulton J. Sheen is less than a week away. Pilgrims from around the world are traveling to St. Louis, Missouri, and Peoria, Illinois for the multi-day event. He was one of the most influential Catholic communicators in American history. For years, Sheen brought the Word of God to radio and TV. Some of his programs are still featured right here on EWTN. Now his inspiring words and teachings are being featured in the classroom with a new curriculum. Let's bring in Katie Bogner. She is a Catholic school teacher and author of Teaching with Fulton Sheen Curriculum. Thank you so much for being here.
2: So happy to join you.
1: Katie, what inspired you to create this free 200-plus page curriculum, and why did you feel Fulton Sheen's life and teachings were so important?
2: Yeah, well, I'm a Catholic school teacher in Peoria, Illinois, and I'm sure most people know by now that that's where Fulton Sheen grew up. And so as his cause for canonization was opened and starting to move and get a little more exciting about 15 years ago, I took the opportunity to teach about him in my classroom. And my students have just been so engaged with learning about his life and the things that he did, because I really just think that it's a wonderful example that we have someone here in America who we can listen to his words and watch him on video. And it's a wonderful example for them of knowing that they too are called to grow in holiness, that they can follow the plan that God has for them just in the same way that Fulton Sheen did. And so I have taught about his life and the things that he's taught for about 15 years.
1: That's incredible. And of course, he was so famous with his TV show and called a pioneer in the media industry. Do you utilize some of those clips, and how do the children respond?
2: Oh, they love it. I mean, we use especially his jokes. You know how he often started a lot of his programs and talks with a joke. So I will use those. And then I pull different clips, like maybe just 3 or 4 minutes of him talking about the Mass or about Mary or about prayer, and play those for my students. It fits right in with the curriculum that I'm teaching anyway. And for them to hear the words of hopefully someday a saint, right, to be able to hear that directly from him has been so powerful.
1: Are there any particular age ranges for this and how you designed it? And also, can families and teachers access it?
2: Absolutely. So I have a printed copy, but it's actually all digital. So it's about 200 pages, like I said, 15 years worth of work. And it's actually for any age. So from preschool all the way through adult, because while I have spent most of my time teaching middle school, I also have used this in like parish programs and our diocese's Family Sheen Day. So really any age, it works in a classroom, it works for parish programming, it will work in your family if you just want to be learning about Sheen around the kitchen table. And it's available on my website, which is looktohimandberadiant.com. But probably what's easier is if people have been going to celebratesheen.com for everything about the beatification, there's a link that says educational resources, and it's available there, and it's totally free.
1: It's really incredible to learn some of these lessons from, of course, Archbishop Fulton Sheen on faith and just how to live a more faithful life. Keith, thank you so much for coming on.
2: Thank you for having me.
1: Up next on EWTN News Nightly, High Honor, we speak to one of this year's recipients of the Order of St. Gregory the Great. Plus, the encouraging words Pope Leo had for members of a

0: Study Center named in his honor.
1: Chicago roots.
2: He was maybe first grade or second grade. One of the moms across the street did say, you know, he's going to be the first American Pope.
1: And Augustinian formation near Philadelphia.
3: He was always very friendly, diplomatic, smart. He's also quiet.
1: To decades of missionary service in Peru and leadership in Rome, four places helped shape Robert Prevost into Pope Leo XIV.
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5: Absolutely. He had experience of being a citizen of the world.
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0: Of St. Gregory the Great is one of the highest honors the Catholic Church can bestow on a layperson. This year it was awarded to Sean Callahan, the president and CEO of Catholic Relief Services. He was recognized for nearly four decades of work at CRS, the international humanitarian arm of the U.S. Catholic Church. The honor bestowed by Pope Leo XIV was presented by Archbishop William E. Lurie. Let's bring in Sean Callahan. He is the president and CEO of Catholic Relief Services. Thank you so much for coming on.
9: My pleasure.
0: You've spent much of your career serving some of the world's most vulnerable people. When you received the Order of St. Gregory the Great, what did that moment mean for you?
9: It was really a wonderful recognition for the work that Catholic Relief Services is doing. I've been working with CRS coming up on 40 years, and I saw it not as much recognition for myself, but recognition for what the agency has done around the world and what the church is doing. And I think some recognition that the U.S. church isn't just a church for the people in the United States, but as the Holy Father has asked us to do it, it's a church that helps people around the world.
0: What do you think makes the work of the Catholic Relief Services distinctly Catholic? And also, how does faith shape the way you serve people, because many of whom are not Catholic?
9: You know, I think there's two things that demonstrate about the work of CRS. One is that we focus our strategy and what we do on human dignity. So this isn't about giving things to people or resolving their problems, but it's respecting people. You know, as we say in the gospel, there's faith, hope, and love is the strongest. It's really to show the love of the American people to people around the world. And I think CRS has been able to do that for over 85 years now.
0: Having been given this award, you've seen poverty, war, and natural disasters up close and in real time. When you started to reminisce on what you've experienced, is there anything that has stayed with you?
9: Yeah, you know, there's a couple things that really hit me. First of all, I had the unbelievable opportunity of working with Mother Teresa in Calcutta, and just being with a saint and the joy that she brought to the work, and to see the Missionaries of Charity and how they did their work in reaching out to people was truly, truly an inspiration. And I think it reinforced my own

0: Catholic values on, we are here and to help others, and we're going to be judged by not necessarily what we have accomplished, but how we've helped other people accomplish things. And so I think that was really moving. And then for me, some of the people that we've worked with and seen, giving them a little bit of assistance and seeing how they transform that assistance into not only improving their own lives, but then they pay it forward and they help other people change their lives. So it's really a catalytic type of experience.
1: Sean Callahan, congratulations on your award. Thanks so much for telling us all about what CRS does and, of course, your memories, especially with Mother Teresa.
0: Thank you. Appreciate it.
1: Today, the Holy Father met with members of the Leo XIV International Study Center. It's an initiative of the Augustinian Order to answer the Pope's call to rediscover the Church's social doctrine. He encouraged members to draw inspiration from the values of authentic humanism that can build fraternal relationships by being open to the Creator.
2: At the cost of swimming against the tide, your mission of hope consists of promoting, in Italy and throughout the world, formation for public and political life conceived as a service to the common good, responsibility toward the community, and the building of relationships based on solidarity, justice, and peace.
1: It's one of the most important dicasteries in the Roman Curia, and it was created in the midst of a religious and political upheaval. EWTN News' Brian Schumacher takes a closer look at the dicastery for the doctrine of faith.
3: While the name of the Dicastery for the Doctrine of Faith dates back just a few years, its history goes back centuries, to the time of the Protestant Reformation. In 1542, Pope Paul III established a commission of six cardinals who were tasked with watching over matters of the faith. He called it the Congregation of the Holy Roman and Universal Inquisition, or Congregation of the Holy Office, and it focused only on issues of heresy and schism in the face of the Protestant Reformation then challenging the Church. Throughout the centuries, its responsibility would grow drastically, covering everything from issues of faith and morals to holy orders and even causes of sainthood for a time. But then, in the 20th century, came reform. It began with Pope St. Pius X, who in 1908 affirmed its name as the Sacred Congregation of the Holy Office, and it was commonly referred to as the Holy Office. It also maintained its first place among the various Roman congregations. In 1965, Pope St. Paul VI changed the name to the Sacred Congregation for the Doctrine of Faith. His pontificate and that of Pope St. John Paul II saw the institution's purpose change from prosecuting heresies to the defense and positive promotion of the faith. Finally, in 2022, Pope Francis gave it the name it now uses, the Dicastery for the Doctrine of the Faith. Its current prefect is Cardinal Victor Manuel Fernandez, who describes the Dicastery's mission as to work to increase the intelligence of the faith, not only to avoid errors, but also to avoid certain decisions that quench the spirit, because although formally correct, they can undermine the richness of the faith. Recently, the Dicastery issued the decree declaring the excommunication of the bishops involved in the SSPX ordinations in July. It also put out the document detailing how those who wish to reconcile with the Church can do so. In its nearly 500-year history, the Dicastery for the Doctrine of the Faith has seen changes in name and mission, but has always served to maintain the unity of the one holy Catholic Church. In Rome, Brian Schumacher, EWTN News Nightly.
1: 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I'm Veronica Dudo. Good night and God bless.
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Hello, I'm Father Timothy Gallagher, an Oblate of the Virgin Mary, and we're here at the House of Prayer and the Seneca School of Spiritual Direction in Clearwater, Florida, to speak about the prayer of the Liturgy of the Hours and the lay vocation. And let's begin with a prayer. Heavenly Father, we bless you that you call all of us to the fullness of holiness in our vocations. We ask that you guide us and bless us and lead us to holiness in our lives. Mary, we lift up this prayer through your mother's heart.

Hello, and welcome back. And let's continue now exploring these various texts of the church where the church speaks to us about the liturgy of the hours and the lay vocation. And we're looking at paragraph 1175 from the New Catechism of the Catholic Church, where the catechism indicates that this prayer of the liturgy of the hours is a prayer for the whole people of God. The Liturgy of the Hours is intended to become the prayer of the whole people of God. Christ's members participate according to their own place in the church and the circumstances of their lives. So each of us are going to pray this. We're all going to pray this according to our different vocations and circumstances. Priests devoted to the pastoral ministry, because they are called to remain diligent in prayer and in the service of the Word. And priests know this. Priests ideally have, of course, they celebrate Mass daily, and ideally have some quiet time of meditation, perhaps with scripture, Lectio Divina, or however they may do this. But priests all know that if they are to return, if their day is to be a day of prayer, if they're going to return periodically to prayer through the many activities of their priestly service, largely, it's going to be because of the Liturgy of the Hours, which in the morning, midday, evening, and night calls them back to prayer. So that's how the priest will pray it. Religious by the charism of their consecrated lives. And so as religious pray the Liturgy of the Hours, it is one way in which they express their complete belonging to God through their religious consecration, through their vows of poverty, chastity, and obedience. And then all the faithful, which gets to our topic. All the faithful as much as possible. Now, as much as possible recognizes that at various stages

challenges or circumstances in the lay vocation, it's not going to be possible to do what the monks and the sisters can do so regularly, because that's their life. They don't go out of the monastery and so on. But let's say a mother with three young children and all the busyness and the hectic pace of life and picking up children and shopping and all the rest of her life, or the man at work in the course of the day. That's why the church says the laity too are encouraged to consider this as something to pray, but as much as possible, in the measure in which this can fit with the responsibilities and duties that obviously God asks of them in the lay vocation, married, single, whatever it might be. And then, quoting from the council, pastors of souls should see to it that the principal hours, especially Vespers, are celebrated in common in church on Sundays and on the more solemn feasts. And that's where the council is inviting us to pick up again that practice that we saw, for example, in the Curia of Ars parishes. And as I say, there are parishes around the world who are doing that. And then we have this final sentence, which gets very directly to our purpose. The laity, too, are encouraged to recite the divine office. Now, note that word, encouraged. They're not obligated. The priest who says yes to the commitment of priesthood accepts the mandate, the obligation, to pray the Liturgy of the Hours. And I'll say, I've been grateful to the church for that obligation or that mandate over the years, because it's kept me doing something which has made such a difference in my life. Sometimes whenever the church asks of us, for example, to be at Mass every Sunday, it's not to put a burden on us, but it's to help us do something which makes all the difference in our spiritual lives. And so that's true for the priest or religious who pray the Liturgy of the Hours because they have the mandate by the church. The laity don't. They're absolutely free. They may pray it, not pray it, pray parts of it. But what they do have from the church is an encouragement to consider praying this Liturgy of the Hours. The laity, too, are encouraged to recite the divine office. Now, note the three different settings in which the Liturgy of the Hours might be prayed by the layperson. They are encouraged to recite the divine office either with the priests. I mentioned a parish where the people gather every morning with their priests before the morning Mass and pray the office of readings and morning prayer. And there are many parishes where this is done. Before or after the morning or evening Mass, the people come early or remain and they pray, so that the people can pray it together with the priest, which is a lovely thing when you have all the different vocations joined together in the prayer of the Liturgy of the Hours. Let's also include deacons in this. The council at this point isn't yet thinking of permanent deacons so much. That's come in, obviously, since. And as you know, permanent deacons also have the mandate to pray the Liturgy of the Hours, those parts of it that their conference of bishops establishes in this country, morning prayer and evening prayer. So the laity are encouraged to pray it either with the priests or among themselves. So there may be no priests at all present. And so you may have a husband and wife who together pray evening prayer or morning prayer as the day starts. Whether the full form from the formal Liturgy of the Hours or the briefer form from the Magnificat or a publication like this. You may have a family that sits together around the dinner table when supper is over, and maybe from the Magnificat prays the 4 or 5 minutes that it takes to pray the evening prayer together. Or just people that gather together in a parish or friends, members of a family, so that the laity can pray this amongst themselves or even individually, which will often be the way that it's prayed. And here the possibilities are endless. A man gets up just 10 minutes early before work and prays morning prayer before he goes. A wife has the audio version from a mobile application playing as she's doing the dishes after breakfast in the morning, or listens to it as she's driving to work or picking up the children after school. There are all different kinds of ways in which a quiet place in our home, if we go to daily Mass, we get there before Mass and just pray morning prayer or evening prayer, respectively, individually. So those are the different settings in which it can be prayed. They're all wonderful settings, either with the priests,

together with other lay people or individually. Okay. We'll turn now to the post-conciliar popes. So that's going to be Paul VI, John Paul II, and up to our present time. And we'll see that the church has continued quietly to encourage, as the council says, the laity to consider praying parts of the Liturgy of the Hours. All right, this is from the letter on devotion to Mary, Marialis Cultus, which Pope Paul VI gave us in 1974. I was a seminarian when the Pope gave us this letter, and it was shortly after the council, and it was the first document on Mary after the council. Of course, I'm an oblate of the Virgin Mary, so I was very interested to see what's the Pope after the council now going to say about devotion to Mary, and with great willingness read through that document. When we got to the point where the Pope speaks about prayer in the family and about the rosary and then mentions the Liturgy of the Hours, I was really brought up short. It struck me deeply, and I never forgot it. Let's go through that, and we'll see why. So the Pope Paul, now blessed Paul VI, writes, "In accordance with the directives of the Council, which we've just seen, the general instruction of the Liturgy of the Hours," that's that 70-page preface to the Liturgy of the Hours where the nature of the Liturgy of the Hours is explained. "The general instruction rightly numbers the family among the groups in which the divine office can suitably be celebrated in community," which is striking. That's something I'd never thought of. And I wonder how many of us ever have thought of that. We think of something like the family rosary, or the different ways in which we can pray in the family, but it had never, ever occurred to me until I read this sentence, that the family could be a place where the Liturgy of the Hours could be prayed. Husbands and wives together, parents and children together in their families. And then quoting from the Council, the Pope says, "It is fitting that the family, as a domestic sanctuary of the church," and let's just note the vocabulary there, "the family as a domestic sanctuary of the church." This is the vocabulary the Council uses of the domestic church, the family as the domestic church. Domestic from the Latin word domus, which means home, household. The church as it lives its life in an individual home with parents and children or whatever extended family might be there. Which is to say that the large church, is made up of the many domestic churches. And the church lives her full life in each of these many units that comprise the universal church. And if that's so, and if the liturgical prayer is an important part of the life of the church, then the invitation is going to be to bring liturgical prayer into the domestic church or into the family. "It is fitting that the family, as a domestic sanctuary of the church, should not only offer prayers to God in common, but also according to circumstances," and the church will always say this because circumstances are so different in various families, "but also according to circumstances should recite parts," not necessarily all, "recite parts of the Liturgy of the Hours." So for example, as I say, the family that gathers after the dinner table and says evening prayer or night prayer, and so on. "And do this in order to be more intimately linked with the church." When we bring liturgical prayer into our family, something very beautiful happens. When I was growing up, my parents had this custom in Advent. And it's one of those things, you know how you live it growing up and you never forget it. We would have the Advent wreath placed on the table, on the dinner table, and at the start of each meal, one of the children, by turns, would light the candle, whether one, two, or three, four, depending on the week of Advent. And then my mom would get the missal, and she would read the opening prayer from the corresponding Sunday, first Sunday of Advent, we'll say. That's the prayer that's now called the Collect, that we pray, the priest says, after the Gloria at Mass, that brief

two or three sentence prayer. And I can still remember some of those texts, stir up, O Lord, your might and come, and so on. What that did, just bringing that little bit of the liturgy into the family, was exactly what the church is saying here. It intimately linked the life of the family with the liturgical life of the church, with her formal prayer. It was very wise of my parents to do that. Now, the vision of the church here is that much more can happen, actually. What if the family, according to circumstance, brings at least some parts of the liturgy of the hours into the domestic church, into the life of the family? So let's imagine, for example, a family that after dinner on the four Sundays of Advent prays together, and let's say from Magnificat, the 4 or 5 minutes of evening prayer, which is going to be centered on the theme of Advent for that particular Sunday. And what if the children grow up with that? And of course, the parents are imbibing too the spirit of the liturgy. It's not only when they go to church, but now the liturgy is coming into the home, which is a beautiful thing when that fusion starts to take place. And that's the invitation. This was the invitation that Paul VI was highlighting for families in 1974. And then energetic language, no avenue should be left unexplored to ensure that this clear and practical recommendation finds within Christian families growing and joyful acceptance. You'll see this over and over again. The church, I think of the Liturgy of the Hours and the lay vocation as kind of a sleeping giant. Here is this great, wonderful resource that can do so much if it's suitably introduced into the life of the prayer of lay people and families. And it's just beginning to awaken. In terms of a church that's been around for 2,000 years, an invitation sent out in 1974 and beginning to grow in 2015, 16, 17, and so on, that's not bad as far as the life of the church goes. But it still is a sleeping giant that is just beginning to awaken. And there you see the energy. No avenue should be left unexplored to ensure that this happens. And then the Pope continues. Now, these next lines were the lines that really caught my attention in 1974. There is no doubt that after the celebration of the Liturgy of the Hours, the high point which family prayer can reach, the Rosary should be considered as one of the best and most efficacious prayers in common that the Christian family is invited to recite. Now, in a document in which the Pope is speaking of devotion to Mary, at this point he's speaking about the Rosary, has a lovely discussion of the Rosary. And this is the setting in which he turns to discuss, if only briefly, the Liturgy of the Hours and the families. So his point here is that after the Liturgy of the Hours, the Rosary should be considered as one of the best and most efficacious prayers in common that the Christian family is invited to recite. Now, this really struck home for me when I read this, because my parents, the day they were married, just quietly decided that they were going to pray the Rosary every day, and they did through the almost 60 years of their married life. And as we got old enough to be a part of it, we became part of it, maybe first a decade, probably wandering around and disturbing others as they were trying to kneel in the living room and pray the Rosary. But as we grew up, this was just a part of life. Most of the time, we would kneel in the living room and pray this after supper. But there'd be days when that wouldn't be possible. We might say it in the car, driving someplace, or in different settings. And, you know, we were young, healthy boys. We were out playing sports. The last thing we, in one sense, we wanted in the evening was to get the call to end the game and come in and pray the Rosary. But we never really ever complained on any deep level, because on some deep level, we knew that this really blessed our lives. It was part of the fabric of our lives that made the faith just the air that we were breathing in the family home every day. So I had grown up with a very rich experience of the Rosary, as the Pope says here, one of the best and most efficacious prayers in common that the Christian family is invited to recite. But the Liturgy of the Hours, that had never ever occurred to me until I read that sentence, as I said. And to be

honest, I kind of doubted that what the Pope was saying was really possible. Can you really bring this prayer that at that time, as far as much from my experience, was the prayer of the priests? I'd seen my pastor praying it growing up, but had never ever occurred to me that I might pray it. Could this really be a prayer that could come into the home? And not only that, but the Pope says this, there is no doubt that after the celebration of the Liturgy of the Hours, the high point which family prayer can reach. Pretty hard to ignore a Pope saying something like that. That is, the Rosary is beautiful and wonderful and one of the best prayers that you can ever pray in the family, but there's something which is the high point that prayer in the family can reach, and that's the Liturgy of the Hours. Now, it's important for us to say that there is never any competition between forms of prayer. They're all beautiful, and we're all free to choose them. Many will love the Rosary and pray it. I bless my parents for having given me an esteem and love and knowledge of the Rosary, and I'm grateful that it's part of my life. As I said before, Lectio Divina, prayerful scriptural reading, Ignatian meditation or contemplation. There are so many different ways that we can pray, and they are never in competition. They are all complementary. We're free to choose them, and they're beautiful. But there is a way, having said all of that, in which at the high point of the church's prayer is liturgical prayer. And here is a form of liturgical prayer which can come into the home, the domestic church, and bring a special blessing to it. So here's a thought. Is it possible that this form of prayer, which is the high point which family prayer can reach, is it possible that it could come into our families? Is there a way in which at least parts of it, as the church says, suitably inserted into the life of the family, might bring another kind of blessing into our homes? You and I know that families need God today. Families need prayer. They need the Lord. And here is the high point of prayer that can come into a family. That stayed with me. And again, to be honest, I'd say that was 1974. For many, many years after that, I couldn't forget it. But I wasn't quite ready to assent to it. And things have changed now as I've seen what's happening. As the more and more lay people now are getting into the Liturgy of the Hours and the blessing that it's bringing into families and individual lives. St. John Paul II, and this is from one of his apostolic trips, and this was to Thailand. I am pleased to know that special efforts are being made to make the treasures of the liturgy more accessible to the faithful. This will greatly nourish the spiritual life of the church, and then a desire. I hope that more and more lay persons, I'm really happy to be able to give voice to this desire of the Pope again as we share this. I hope that more and more lay persons will be able to share in the praying of the Liturgy of the Hours, which is the hymn of praise addressed to God by Christ and by the whole church. This prayer of the church belongs to all the people of God. If you look through the writings and the talks and the homilies of all of the popes since the council, you will find what I call this quiet thread. It's not something that the popes are saying over and over and over repeatedly, but quietly it's there. In pope after pope, this invitation to the laity to consider praying the Liturgy of the Hours, the encouragement. John Paul II, in his text for the new millennium, this is Novo Millennio in Eunte. You know, I always remember that document because that was the text that I was there actually when the Pope signed this text. It was the last Mass of the Great Jubilee Year, 2000, and we were there in St. Peter's Square, packed, and it was rainy.
overcast and so on, they had a table set to the side of the altar. And when the Mass was over, the Pope, quite elderly and feeble at this time, went over and sat at that table, and they gave him this document to sign, which gives the pastoral program for the church in the third millennium. And just in the moment when the Pope signed it, the clouds broke and a ray of sunshine went right on that table where the Pope was. It was quite a striking thing to witness. All right, he says, this is actually now from a series of Wednesday audience talks that Pope John Paul II gave the church. At one point, to encourage the prayer of the Liturgy of the Hours, the Pope began a series of Wednesday talks in which he went through all the psalms and canticles from morning prayer and gave a talk on each one. And these have been published in book form since then as a way of meditating on the content, the psalms of the Liturgy of the Hours, and praying them more deeply. And this is at the beginning of that set of talks. In the apostolic letter, Novo Millennio Ineunte, I expressed the hope that the church would become more and more distinguished in the art of prayer, learning it ever anew from the lips of the Divine Master. And as always, the church turns toward the liturgy in prayer. This effort must be expressed above all in the liturgy, the source and the summit of ecclesial life. Consequently, it is important to devote greater pastoral care to promoting the Liturgy of the Hours as a prayer of the whole people of God. This is that quiet thread which keeps running through the church's invitation to pray to lay people. If, in fact, priests and religious have a precise mandate to celebrate it, it is also warmly recommended to lay people. I remember when it was the evening before I was ordained to be a deacon. And you know, that's when you accept ordination to the diaconate, you also accept the obligation or mandate to pray the Liturgy of the Hours. We'll pick this up next time. We'll explore the mandate that the priests have and then the invitation warmly addressed to all the laity.

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14: Family, a prayer that we pray together is a powerful prayer. So please pray together with me our EWTN family prayer. Today we pray for the Church in Asia. Almighty God and Father, we praise you for your marvelous works. The Church of Asia is small but fervent, and we pray that you protect and bless them. Let a new Pentecost enliven the entire continent of Asia. Do not let them be deprived of the treasures of the gospel, but bring them into the Church where they may find life and salvation. Let none of them be lost, O Lord, but send missionaries and use EWTN to bring them the hope of the gospel. Through Christ our Lord. Amen.
15: Behold the Lamb of God, who takes away the sins of the world. Take this, all of you, and eat of it. For this is my body, which will be given up for you. Take this, all of you, and drink from it, for this is the chalice of my blood, do this

0: In the name of the Father, and of the Son, and of the Holy Spirit.
1: Amen.
0: The grace of our Lord Jesus Christ, and the love of God, and the communion of the Holy Spirit be with you all.
1: Amen.
0: Brethren, let us acknowledge our sins, and so prepare ourselves to celebrate the sacred mysteries. I confess to Almighty God, and to you, my brothers and sisters, that I have greatly sinned in my thoughts and in my words, and what I have done, and what I have failed to do. Through my most grievous fault. Therefore I ask the Blessed Mary ever Virgin, all the angels and saints, and you, my brothers and sisters, to pray for me to the Lord our God. May Almighty God have mercy on us, forgive us our sins, and bring us to everlasting life.
1: Amen.

They had received healing, freedom, mercy, a new beginning. Because they had received, they now gave. They did not remain distant admirers or passive spectators. They accompanied Jesus and placed what they possessed at the service of his mission. Mercy received became discipleship lived. Gratitude became generosity. Healing became witness. Mary Magdalene had been delivered from profound affliction. She followed Jesus, remained near him in his passion, went to the tomb, and became a witness to the risen Lord. Joanna came from a very different social setting, connected through her husband to Herod's household, yet she also used her circumstances and resources to support the kingdom. And Susanna, well, she only appears briefly in Scripture. We know almost nothing about her, but her name remains in the gospel because her quiet fidelity mattered to God. Their companionship with Jesus gives us a picture of the church. Christ gathers people of different backgrounds and circumstances into one missionary family. St. Pope John Paul II often emphasized the dignity and the vocation of women and the indispensable gifts they bring to the life and mission of the church. Today's gospel shows women not at the margin of Jesus' ministry, but accompanying him, responding to grace, and helping make the proclamation of the kingdom possible. This gospel passage also teaches us that every disciple has a place in Christ's mission. Some preach publicly. Others provide material support. Others pray, they organize, they teach, they encourage, they care for the suffering, they raise children in faith, or quietly sustain the church's work. Not every act of discipleship is visible, but every act offered in love has eternal significance. A parent teaches a child to pray. A caregiver patiently tends an aging relative. A parishioner brings Holy Communion to someone who is homebound. A religious offers hidden intercession. A person gives generously so that the gospel may reach others. Someone chooses forgiveness when resentment would be easier. Someone suffers alone and whispers, "Jesus, I trust in you." The world may never record these acts, but God does. St. Anthony of Padua taught that our actions must give credibility to our words. He taught that the grace of Christ is like a gentle rain that falls upon dry, cracked earth, causing fragrant flowers of holiness to bloom where once there was only desolation. When Christ touches a human soul, the past is forgiven, the present is infused with purpose, and the future is filled with eternal promise. The women in today's gospel did not merely listen to the proclamation of the kingdom, their lives became part of that proclamation. St. Jerome devoted himself to sacred scripture because he knew that to know scripture is to know Christ. And along with St. Anthony, their witness reminds us that the word we hear must become the life we live. The question then is, not only do we believe that Jesus rose from the dead, it also includes the question, does the way we live reveal what we believe he has risen? It causes us to ponder. Do we live as though forgiveness is possible? Do we treat others
as persons with an eternal destiny? Do we use our time, abilities, influence, and possessions for the kingdom? Do we remain faithful when our service is hidden? Do we unite our sufferings to Christ? Do we carry hope into places where others only see darkness? Perhaps someone participating in this Mass today carries a heavy burden. Perhaps you are grieving someone you love. Perhaps you have received a painful diagnosis. Perhaps you are worried about a family member who has left the faith, and perhaps you struggle with sin that seems stronger than you are, or you have prayed faithfully and feel that God is silent. My friends, today the Word of God does not offer the shallow promise that every earthly difficulty will quickly disappear. It gives something greater. But now Christ has been raised from the dead. Our suffering is not the final word. Our sins are not greater than His mercy. Our loneliness is not beyond His presence. Our graves will not be beyond His reach. Because Christ is risen, no sacrifice made in love is wasted. No hidden fidelity disappears. No suffering united to Him is meaningless. No gift offered for the kingdom is lost. The resurrection does not remove us from the responsibilities of this life. It gives those responsibilities eternal meaning. So today, let us ask for three graces. First, the grace to believe. Lord, strengthen our faith in Your resurrection, Lord, especially when suffering tempts us to doubt. And second, the grace to hope. Lord, teach us to seek Your face and remember that our final destiny is not death, but life with You. And third, the grace to serve. Lord, like Mary Magdalene, Joanna, Susanna, and the many unnamed disciples, help us place what we have and who we are at service of Your kingdom. In a few moments, the risen Christ will come among us in the Holy Eucharist. We receive not merely a memory of someone who once lived. We receive the living Lord, the bread of life, and the pledge of our resurrection. So may this Eucharist deepen our faith, strengthen our hope, and send us out into generous service. And when the burdens of life seem overwhelming, may we remember the words that changed everything. But now Christ has been raised from the dead. And because He lives, our faith is not empty. Because He lives, mercy is stronger than sin. Because He lives, no act of love is wasted. Because He lives, death does not have the final word. And my friends, because He lives, we may confidently pray, Lord, when Your glory appears, our joy will be full.

0: make our prayer to God for our salvation,
1: because all our hope rests in him.
2: That the new evangelization will move people everywhere to respond to the universal call to holiness. We pray to the Lord.
3: Lord,

0: That those in positions of public responsibility will have the courage to stand firm for the culture of life. We pray to the Lord.
1: Lord, hear our prayers.
0: That an increase in love and devotion to the sacrament of the Most Holy Eucharist will be fostered in the hearts of all Catholics. We pray to the Lord.
1: Lord, hear our prayers.
0: That those who have recently died may see the face of God, and that those who mourn will be consoled. We pray to the Lord.
1: Lord, hear our prayers.
2: Lord God, you have prepared for those who love you what no eye has seen or ear has heard. Fill our hearts with your love so that loving you above all and in all, we may attain your promises, which the heart of man has not conceived. We make our prayer through Christ our Lord.

0: Pray, brethren, that my sacrifice and yours may be acceptable to God, the Almighty Father.
1: May the Lord accept sacrifice at your hands for the praise and glory of his name, for our good and of all of his holy church.
0: Lord, may the gifts we bring to your altar in memory of Saint Joseph be acceptable to you. Free us from the things that keep us from you, and teach us to seek you as our only good. We ask this through Christ our Lord.
1: Amen.

It is truly right and just, our duty and our salvation, always and everywhere to give you thanks. Lord, Holy Father, almighty and eternal God, through Christ our Lord. For as on the festival of St. Joseph Cupertino, you bid your church rejoice, so too you strengthen her by the example of his holy life, teach her by his words of preaching, and keep her safe in answer to his prayers. And so with the company of angels,

You are indeed holy, O Lord, and all you have created rightly gives you praise. For through your Son, our Lord Jesus Christ, by the power and working of the Holy Spirit, you give life to all things and make them holy. And you never cease to gather a people to yourself, so that from the rising of the sun to its setting, a pure sacrifice may be offered to your name. Therefore, Lord, we humbly implore you by the same Spirit, graciously make holy these gifts we have brought to you for consecration, that they may become the body and blood of your Son, our Lord Jesus Christ, at whose command we celebrate these mysteries. For on the night he was betrayed, he himself took bread, and giving you thanks, he said the blessing, broke the bread, and gave it to his disciples, saying, "Take this, all of you, and eat of it, for this is my body, which will be given up for you."

In a similar way, when supper was ended, he took the chalice. And giving you thanks, he said the blessing and gave the chalice to his disciples, saying, "Take this, all of you, and drink from it. For this is the chalice of my blood, the blood of the new and eternal covenant, which will be poured out for you and for many for the forgiveness of sins. Do this in memory of me."

Therefore, Lord, as we celebrate the memorial of the saving passion of your Son, his wondrous resurrection and ascension into heaven, and as we look forward to his second coming, we offer you in thanksgiving this holy and living sacrifice. Look, we pray, upon the oblation of your church, and recognizing the sacrificial victim by whose death you willed to reconcile us to yourself, grant that we who are nourished by the body and blood of your Son and filled with his Holy Spirit may become one body, one spirit in Christ. May he make of us an eternal offering to you, so that we may obtain an inheritance with your elect, especially with the most blessed Virgin Mary, Mother of God, the blessed Joseph, her spouse, with your blessed apostles and glorious

martyrs, with St. Joseph Cupertino, and with all the saints, on whose constant intercession in your presence we rely for unfailing help. May this sacrifice of our reconciliation, we pray, O Lord, advance the peace and salvation of all the world. Be pleased to confirm in faith and charity your pilgrim church on earth, with your servant Leo, our Pope, and Stephen, our Bishop, the order of bishops, all the clergy, and the entire people you have gained for your own. Listen graciously to the prayers of this family whom you have summoned before you. In your compassion, O merciful Father, gather to yourself all your children scattered throughout the world, to our departed brothers and sisters, and to all who are pleasing to you at their passing from this life, give kind admittance to your kingdom. There we hope to enjoy forever the fullness of your glory, through Christ our Lord, through whom you bestow on the world all that is good. Per ipsum et cum ipso et in ipso, est tibi Deo Patri omnipotenti, in unitate Spiritus tu sancti, omnis honor et gloria,

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0: Your saving help, O God, protects me. I will praise the name of God in song. 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
1: For those who cannot now receive Jesus in the Blessed Sacrament, we offer the following prayer. I believe that you, O Jesus, are in the Most Holy Sacrament. I love you and desire you. 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

0: Let us pray. 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St. Joseph Cupertino endured every adversity with firm constancy. May we also advance from virtue to virtue until we come to you. Grant this through Christ our Lord.
1: Amen.
0: Dominus vobiscum. 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

archangel, defend us in battle. Hear our protection against the wickedness and snares of the devil. May God rebuke him, we humbly pray. And do thou, O Prince of the heavenly host, by the power of God, cast into hell Satan and all the evil spirits who prowl about the world, seek the ruin of souls.

0: Prayer for vocations. God our Father, who wills that all men be saved and come to the knowledge of your truth, we beg you to send laborers into your harvest and grant them grace to speak your word with all holiness, so that your word may be spread and be glorified, and all nations may know you, in him whom you have sent, Jesus Christ, your Son, our Lord. Our Lady, Queen of the Americas, Mary, Mother of the Franciscan Missionaries of the Eternal Word, pray for us.
1: At the Battle of New Orleans in 1815, Andrew Jackson led 3,000 militia, mostly hunters and farmers, against an army of over 10,000 well-armed veterans of the British Army who planned to take over the city. People who couldn't fight ran to join the local sisters before a statue of Our Lady of Prompt Succor, which means fast help to pray. As dawn was breaking on the morning of January 8th, there was a mass offered for victory, and during communion, a messenger burst into the church announcing that the city was liberated. It was the most lopsided defeat in British history and their last invasion on U.S. soil. Jackson came to thank the sisters when the battle was done because he knew who really won the battle. Every year since then, on January 8th, the massive Thanksgiving celebrated in New Orleans before Our Lady of Prompt Succor. Need fast help against impossible odds? You know where to find it. You have a heavenly mama waiting to pray for you and end the battle.
2: Papal infallibility is the doctrine that states that the Pope is incapable of error when teaching matters of faith or morals. It does not state the Pope is free of sin or is infallible in areas outside of Catholic doctrine.

0: before Mother Angelica. There was Fulton J. Sheen.
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0: The greatest communicator in the 20th century.
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0: EWTN invites you to witness the beatification of Archbishop Fulton J. Sheen.
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0: Live coverage begins September 15th and continues through September 26th. 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